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8: It's a 7 on the WOKV weather meter for your Sunday evening after another round of afternoon downpours and storms. Tonight, there will be a few showers and storms inland through about sunset, but lots of spots stay dry with temperatures down around 70. Memorial Day will be partly to mostly sunny. There will be a few storms pushing inland with time, but again, there will be plenty of spots that don't see rain. Jax gets up to 90 degrees, and then Tuesday stays partly sunny, hot and humid, with a few mainly inland storms. From the Action News Jax First Alert Weather Center, I'm meteorologist Corey Sima for 104.5 WOKV.
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11: Hey, welcome back to the National Defense. Randy Miller, and this is a cool production I want to tell you about. Trying to wrap my head around this entire experience because there are lots of moving parts to it. We've got Bill Spade with us, also U.S. Army veteran James Poling is here. James, let's start with you. This is called Behind the Lines, a 9/11 story. I know you guys have done this at the Sheen Center for a couple of groups already. Tell us about this production and what kind of inspired that.
12: Yeah, so this evolved out of something that I initially did with Dominic Farinacci. You know, we focused initially on my time in the military and what inspired that first step. For me, was when I first got out of the military, you know, I was an infantry guy in the 82nd Airborne Division, did 3 years in Afghanistan, saw a bit of everything that there is to see over there. Of course, had some hard times there and in the States. And when I got out of the military in 2013, I think the post-traumatic stress awareness campaign was in full swing. And I think it was great for what it was doing. But for me, there was a time where it felt prescriptive. And I think it took me some number of months to recognize, you know, that if we agree that there's an opportunity in growing through working through adversity, then something like mental health struggles around combat, coming home, it's just another one of those opportunities if you're able to approach it in that way. And so once I really started leaning into it and working through it, ultimately I ended up feeling better off on the other side of my experiences. You know, I think in part because of them. So that was the message that we wanted to share early on. We traveled around the country doing about 200 shows there for veterans and first responders. And then we were fortunate enough to meet Bill through the 9/11 Memorial and Museum. And it seemed like such a natural evolution of what we were trying to say to broaden that aperture and hear from, you know, really like a national treasure such as Bill himself, hearing from him on that day while still having that, you know, the messaging of, you know, there are ways to work through some of these more difficult experiences that ultimately leave you better off on the back end, but to do so with world-class entertainment.
11: Yeah, and I mean, to get all of you guys together, you get this world-acclaimed jazz musician yourself, and of course, Bill is a New York Fire Department firefighter. And so, I mean, the timing on this could not be better, right? Because 25th anniversary of 9/11, and James, I'm sure as you know, that was a catalyst for a lot of people to join the military. I mean, we hear from them all the time that, you know, 9/11 was when I began thinking about serving. Bill, what was your experience during 9/11?
13: I was a firefighter in a rescue company. I responded that day. I arrived as the second plane hit the South Tower. And at the end of the day, I was injured. And I was the only survivor of my company from 12 of us that responded. And with that, I did go to counseling for 4 years. And then it's something I live with every day. So I decided to try to give tours and talk about it instead of just keeping it bottled up inside. And I'd be giving tours at Ground Zero and then working at the 9/11 Memorial and Museum. And I also did some talking for Tunnel to Towers, a group.
11: Oh, sure. Yeah.
13: I was talking with them and they actually put me in touch with James and Dominic. And it started out as, I remember, can you give a 20-minute talk about your experience? I said, sure, I've been giving talks all along. And now it's evolved into something much more than I ever expected. But the biggest thing is when I talk with James sometimes on phone conversations and he picks my brains on things, he said, did you ever feel this way? I said, yeah, I have that inside. And we have so many similarities in PTSD and dealing with it and, you know, getting counseling. And, you know, I could tell my story hundreds of times like I have, but I feel now it's also time to talk to people about healing and moving on and getting better and teaching kids because, you know, I think it's, I figured the 200 million people are born post 9/11. No one in school was born pre 9/11. So we have to get the word out that we never forget. And like you said, what a better time to bring this out, the 25th anniversary and the 250th anniversary of our country.
11: Right. Well, and Bill, I want to give you a lot of credit for the counseling, because I know we talked to first responders and military veterans on the show all the time. James, did you go through any kind of counseling?
12: I did. You know, when I first got out of the military, you know, I wanted to set everything military related down. I wanted to go figure out who I was in the civilian world. I did not go to the VA until the Affordable Care Act kind of put me in a position where I had to get health care. And so that's when I went, reached out to the VA. I knew I had, I think, 5 free years of health care there just because of my deployments. And the first time I went to the VA, sat down with my doctor, talked to him about some of my experiences. He'd asked me if I'd be willing to speak to mental health. I knew that I wasn't in the best spot, and so I gave it a shot. And I think something else that Bill and I have in common is when we decided that we would go and speak to some, you know, a mental health provider, it took a minute to kind of find the right one, the right fit, that, you know, it felt like one that we enjoyed talking to. And once I started doing that, you know, I think as much as working with them and trying to understand where I was and how to kind of manage some of the more acute, like physical symptoms, like the panic attacks and things like that, it was important too to just get myself to a place where I was open to even be able to look at, you know, my experiences, my life day to day, and see where it could be improved by working on these specific things.
11: Yeah, we're talking about Behind the Lines, a 9/11 story, which, by the way, is coming up at the 9/11 Memorial Museum, June 10th at 6 p.m. And so, Bill, what kind of a show is this? I know there's jazz, and then there's you guys. Is there any dancing? Do you dance?
13: No, we haven't gotten that point, thank God. You know, it's funny because I try to describe it to people, and it's hard to describe. Yeah. But when they go to see this show, they say, wow, I see how it's hard to describe, but it really hit home.
11: You know, that's like some of those, we work closely with the Gary Sinise Foundation, and there's, I know he's produced a couple of films that are more kind of documentary-like in terms of dealing with PTSD and the effects of any kind of first responder situation. So these are important things to talk about, and credit to you guys for committing a chunk of your lives to doing that. Bill, did you ever get to this point?
13: No, but I've always been giving talks, and it's funny because at the 9/11 Memorial, I give talks to TSA agents that are coming in, FBI, Secret Service, CIA, and they have new recruits and all that. Post 9/11. And so it's tough thinking that, you know, a CIA agent or FBI agent was born after 9/11 and doesn't have a full understanding of what went on.
11: So, Bill, did you ever think you would get to the point of production and kind of a timely effort like this?
13: No, never. I give talks, plenty of talks throughout the year. I'll travel to schools and everything. Love talking to kids about it, about getting counseling and bullying and everything else that goes on with them. And I speak at the museum to TSA, CIA, FBI agents that come through that are new hires. And some of them are born post 9/11. So to explain to them, a TSA agent saying to his boss, What does TSA have to do with 9/11? It's crazy thinking about that.
11: Yeah. Well, and also the fact that these conversations are going on right now on such a massive scale. I think, James, I think a lot of the stigma that's associated with going out counseling or getting any kind of mental health, I think a lot of that is lessening, don't you?
12: Yeah, I think so. I definitely hope so. You know, I think that, like, you know, when I was in, you know, of course, being in all male infantry unit fighting, it's pretty masculine. I think to say that would say, you know, it's a bit of an understatement. And I think that there's, you know, you leave with this view of yourself as a tough person. And then when you get out and you find that you're struggling with some things, it feels like the tough way to deal with that is to, you know, kind of you shut down anything that feels like it could be a liability to the people around you. You tend to go a lot more inward. You try to figure things out for yourself. And I've come to realize that hasn't exactly, you know, helped me work through those experiences. So at the end of the day, I just realized that, you know, if I could sit down and talk to someone who could help me kind of navigate that I would be in a better place at the end of the day. And I think that, you know, it's just evolved how I see myself. I think coming from some of the communities in the veteran and first responder space, you know, you have this idea of what it means to be a leader, of what it means to be tough. And when I got out and found myself struggling, it challenged some of those preconceptions that I had of what it meant to be those things. And I think ultimately when I was able to go and talk to someone who has helped me they helped me navigate some of the symptoms I was dealing with, it kind of redefined what it meant for me to be tough and what it meant for me to be able to be there for the people I care about in a different way. And being willing to be a little introspective and recognize that I had things I needed to work on was the first step there. When I first met Dom and started working with him, you know, I could pretty comfortably say that I wasn't a jazz fan. I heard the word jazz. I had an idea of what jazz was. And in working with Dom, I came to realize that it really is just these musicians who can seamlessly step into any genre. And they could play, I mean, they're all amazing musicians in their own right. And they can take whatever they want and evolve it in this really cool way. But I just bring that up because when I first met Dom, I don't know what it would have taken me to get me to come to something that I heard was a jazz show. But I don't think that would have been an easy lift. And I just mentioned that because, you know, seeing these musicians on stage is very much not what I thought that was going to be. And in that light, I can definitely say I'm a fan of them.
14: Well, thank you guys for the time. Thank you for what you're doing. It's called Behind the Lines, a 9/11 story.
15: Hey, thanks, guys. Appreciate it.
13: Thank you.
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24: You know her for so many movies and film roles, including Quest for Fire, The Color Purple, Commando. Of course, she's the daughter of comedian Tommy Chong, Crazy Man. And she's here with us with a brand new movie. Ray Dawn, how are you?
25: I'm here. I'm excited. I'm still kicking. I'm still making movies. Somebody recently said they saw online that I had died. I haven't died. I'm alive. I'm alive and well.
24: So this is not AI. This is really you.
25: This is really, really, really me. In fact, I'm a little bit nervous by AI. I don't trust it. I don't like it. It's too cold.
24: It's wrong. It's wrong a lot of times.
25: Yeah.
24: You know?
25: Yeah.
24: That's the problem.
25: I know. You can always tell it's AI because the way they talk is so robotic.
24: Oh, I hate that. Okay. Now you've hit a nerve with me. I like listening to audiobooks, but now that AI has replaced all of the authors, I hate it.
25: Yeah.
24: You know?
25: Yeah, it's not the same. I just audiobooked When Breath Turns to Air.
24: Ooh.
25: Do you know about that one?
24: No.
25: It's about a neuroscientist who ends up getting catastrophically ill and passing away. But before he did, he wrote this book, When Breath Comes, and it's so well done. It's so well drawn. It's not a long book, but it's a deep, wonderful portrait of when you have plans, when you have when you want to contribute to the world, and then it gets cut short. It's super good. I recommend it.
24: Ooh, when that could be a movie.
25: Turns to air. Yeah.
24: Right.
25: Beautiful. Okay.
24: Okay.
25: So you're an audiobooker. I'm an audiobooker, and I'm writing a book, and I think about that. I can't wait to
24: a memoir?
25: Read my book. Yeah.
24: Oh, mm-hmm. Wow.
25: I'm writing a memoir.
24: Well, let me just tell you.
25: It's a challenge.
24: I bet. And I want to read all about Quest for Fire because that was my coming of age movie. And man, when I
25: know. And it was such, and it's being released. It's being re-released, by the way.
24: Oh, is it really?
25: Yeah. I just got the prompt for it. I got one of those Google alerts and it's being re-released with a bunch of Ridley Scott stuff. And they're talking about how good Quest for Fire is and they're re-releasing it on a platform. And of course I can't in this very moment remember what platform it is, but you can find Quest for Fire and I recommend everybody watch it because it's a work of art. It's so good.
24: It is so good. And it was way ahead of its time. Way ahead of its time, I think.
25: Mm-hmm.
24: You know,
25: isn't that amazing? It's like 45 years old.
24: I know. How old were you in that when you did that?
25: 19. I was 19.
24: Oh my gosh. Oh my gosh.
25: It took 2 years. It took 2 years to do that movie.
24: Oh, well, listen, everything you did worked for me. So thank you. We're talking to Ray Dawn Chong here on the National Defense. And the new movie is called Scared to Death. I just saw the trailer. And this is one of those movies that you don't know what to expect. I mean, this guy Grog, it seems funny. It will scare you to death. I mean, there's all kinds of different angles on this, right?
25: Yeah, and let's face it, when you're really, really scared, you need a break sometimes. You need to just sort of think of something humorous, I think, just to give it a little relief. So it sort of self-regulates, and that's why there's a humor element. And also, life is really hard. Yeah. Why not have a laugh while you're scared?
24: See, you know? that's what we kind of preach on this program, because our audience is mainly active duty military veterans and their families. And the reason we do this two-hour weekly show is because they, of all people, need a break. And I think that's so true.
25: Can I just say thank you to all the men and women of the military, their families included. And the fact is, it's such a high call. And I just want to say, I love you. I appreciate you. I find we have a lot of room for improvement the way we treat our vets. And I'm absolutely just touched by all the deep men and women and families and their children who are committed to helping this country and supporting and protecting us. And I really appreciate the military.
24: Well, thank you for those comments. I mean, absolutely. And you know who is still a huge veteran supporter is your dad, Tommy Chong.
25: I know, because I know. I mean, listen, being a warrior, there's nothing higher. It's a really, it's a deep calling. So thank you to everyone. And my heart goes out to the families who are serving right now. It's a really crazy time in our country, and not to get political, but I just want to say that we see you, and there's a lot of us out here who love and support and appreciate.
24: Absolutely. Absolutely. ScaredToDeath.com is where you can go to find out where the movie is. I can't wait to see it. Ray Dawn, thank you so much. Great to talk to you.
25: Honey, the pleasure is mine. So I give you a big hug, and thank you for having us.
24: We'll be right back here in the National Defense.
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27: It's a 7 on the WOKV weather meter for your Sunday evening after another round of afternoon downpours and storms. Tonight, there will be a few showers and storms inland through about sunset, but lots of spots stay dry with temperatures down around 70. Memorial Day will be partly to mostly sunny. There will be a few storms pushing inland with time, but again, there will be plenty of spots that don't see rain. Jax gets up to 90 degrees, and then Tuesday stays partly sunny, hot and humid, with a few mainly inland storms. From the Action News Jax First Alert Weather Center, I'm meteorologist Corey Sima for 104.5 WOKV.
24: Welcome back to the National Defense. It's Randy Miller, and of course, it's Military Appreciation Month, and Memorial Day coming up, of course. And you know, the guys, I don't know how they do it, but Wallet Hub, they're able to survey just about anything on Earth. And they've got a great one for this month. They evaluated all 50 states and the District of Columbia across 28 key indicators of veteran retirement. And you know, that's something that we talk about seemingly a lot on this show because we get a lot of questions about it. Where is the best place to retire if you're military? And Chip Lubro is with us here. And Chip, you're one of the main drivers on this survey. So thank you so much for the time. This is it's great to talk to you again.
28: My pleasure, Randy. Always happy to be here with you.
24: So what did you guys consider? I mean, obviously, things like economy, resources for veterans, that kind of a deal.
28: Right. Quality of life, health care, all those things. And retiring from the military is a little bit different than a traditional retirement because in a lot of cases, military personnel retire while they still have several, sometimes decades worth of workable years on their life left. I mean, It's not all that uncommon for military folks to retire in their late 30s, early 40s. So you still have a lot of time left to want to do something. And so that's a key also that military person you kind of keep in mind is where you're going to relocate to. Is this a place where there are going to be, where there's ample job opportunity for military personnel? Is it military friendly? Is this going to be a place that's going to be easy for me to start my own business? All those types of factors. So retirement, in that case, a little bit different than when you reach 65 and says, okay, let's go to Florida.
24: Right.
28: It's warm,
24: right.
28: Tax-free.
24: Right.
28: So
24: yeah, exactly.
28: Military, and this is close to my heart because my sister spent 20 years in the military, retired when she was 40, and was in this dilemma. It's like, well, I'm retired, and I've got this whole wish list of stuff that I need to do around the house. 6 months later, it was done. It's like, now what do I do?
24: Right.
28: So.
24: Right. Well, you know, what a great situation to be in, though. You know, you retire at 40, you could even start another career, which a lot of military, when they transition out, a lot of them do. And whether it's start a, you know, buy a franchise, do something like that. But in terms of just plain retiring and settling down somewhere, you guys say that South Carolina comes in number one, huh?
28: South Carolina is number one. I just happen to be coming to you from my home studio in Columbia, South Carolina. In fact, on a good day, I can hear the military training exercises from nearby Fort Jackson, which of course is the major training depot. When you enlist, 99% of the time you're going to wind up here in Fort Jackson. So, and South Carolina is number one for a number of reasons. Again, this is a very military-friendly community, and More importantly, and what more and more retirees, military and otherwise, are taking into account, how are my retirement dollars going to work for me? So people are starting to take a closer look at moving into states where not long ago, California was a popular place for retirees. It's warm. It's year round. It's beautiful, the beaches and the mountains. But then you find out, wait a minute, my Social Security, my military retirement benefits, I'm not getting a very good return on my investment here. So South Carolina does a really good job, in fact, on military retirement benefits and the survivor benefits, which are key, you know, if you happen to be the widow of a serviceman who's lost their lives in action, tax exempt. So there's no taxes on military pensions, which, again, this is key, and this is something that more and more people are looking into when deciding where to relocate or where to move to post-military.
24: Chip, that's really interesting. I did not know that. We're talking to Chip Lupo here from Wallet Hub on the National Defense. No taxes on the benefits. Is that a pretty big rarity for South Carolina?
28: Not necessarily, because South Carolina has a military state. We do have a number of military outposts in the state, past and present. Of course, Parris Island, right down the road there to coast, and we've got Shaw Air Force Base and a number of other National Guard training centers. But South Carolina in general is a very tax-friendly state. The state income taxes are pretty low, so that just seems to be part of the culture at least for military, so that, yeah, and we do put a lot of weight on that. So military retired pay, survivor benefit plan payments, fully exempt from state taxation.
24: Right. Yeah.
28: Now, of course, the federal government, Washington, is still going to get there.
24: Yeah.
28: Going to get their share regardless of where you're
24: in. Right. Oh, yeah. Yeah. Well, you say so. South Carolina is number one. Down at the bottom of the list is Oregon, worst state for military retirees. Why is that?
28: Well, Oregon has a number of things going against it. One being that it is not a very tax-friendly state overall, and retiree benefits are taxed. It's not a very tax-friendly state to begin with. Pretty low in what we can dollars in Defense Department contracts. There's not a whole lot of investment in military in Oregon in terms of, so for anyone in the military looking to maybe move into a civilian job, working defense contracting in Oregon would not be the place to be, or job opportunities in general. Hmm. Now, there are states out there, and Oregon happens to be one of them, which is not really, there's not much of a emphasis on military, whether it's in terms of installations or life after the military.
24: Hmm. Yeah, and I was kind of surprised to see a place like New Hampshire on the list of best states for retirees. It comes in at number four.
28: Yeah, and then New Hampshire is a very tax-friendly state. There's no state income taxes, and if I'm not mistaken, there's no sales taxes either. So, and there,
24: wow, I want to move to New Hampshire.
28: And again, it's very friendly in terms of taxation, no tax on retirement benefits. The quality of life is good there. There's four seasons there for those who prefer that. Healthcare, while the kind of lacking in VA resources, the quality of healthcare overall is very, very good in New Hampshire.
24: You know, it's interesting, Chip, you talk about healthcare. I know that we're based in Kansas City, Missouri, and Missouri overall, at least the area and the district I live in, it's populated mainly by veterans and farmers. And the healthcare facilities in this district, not very good. I mean, the VA facilities themselves are few and far between. And I know that the VA is starting to establish some smaller VA clinics. And that's what we need. I mean, sometimes you hear about veterans having to drive 45 up to 90 minutes to get to a VA clinic, and that's crazy.
28: Yeah, and again, the VA, now that's been a hot button topic for years, not only in terms of access, but the quality of care to get the VA. And I think you are seeing some strides now. Of course, this is not, I mean, with Secretary Collins heading the VA, he's a veteran and outstanding leader. He's doing his part, but it's going to take a while to truly revamp the system.
24: Right.
28: But it also has to be access, too. You have to be able to be in an area where there's access. South Carolina, we have access. Now, again, there's still lots of complaints about the quality, but the access is there. And I think over time, you're going to see at least become a little bit more consumer friendly when it comes to treating its veterans.
24: Another statistic that you guys list at Wallet Hub is the number 100, which is the number of members of the Congress have served in the military. Only the fifth time in the last 50 years that increase at all in the total veterans elected. So I'm pretty hopeful about that.
28: Yeah, it's always, because it's always tough to have someone on your side representing you in Congress, someone who's been there.

0: We're talking to Chip Lupo here, the National Defense from Wallet Hub, best and worst states for military retirees. And I was actually kind of surprised to see Montana on the list of worst states for retirees. Yeah, you think of Montana, big sky, wide open, lots of outdoor kind of activities, and yet it kind of lands on the wrong side.
1: Yeah, because Montana, again, it's also a very tax-friendly state, but it does lack job opportunities. The job diversity is there. Montana relies heavily on energy sector, so there's not a lot of diversity. Although it is pretty friendly, though, for any veterans who want to go and start up a business. Mm. But yeah, it is dragged down, particularly in terms of its economic opportunity and its health care. Mm. And by health care, I mean just a lack of VA facilities, because Montana, for the most part, it's a great place if you're going to be a nurse or if you're going to train to be a resident doctor. But as far as military health care, it's it lags way down there. Huh. But the quality of life, though, is good, though. It gets solid quality of life numbers. Again, there's plenty to do if you're an outdoorsman, and the weather, for the most part, if you don't mind a few months of brutal winters, I mean, and it's yeah. A beautiful, and you can relocate there and just have acres and acres of land all to yourself.
0: Well, now what about veterans that want to volunteer? Do you guys factor that in the surveys in terms of best places to volunteer and to help in the communities?
1: Well, that falls under quality of life. We do have a quality of life sector. It doesn't necessarily cite volunteerism per se, but it does talk about things such as share of the population 40 or older, share of VA benefits facilities, quality of public university system, which is key also because and South Carolina is one that they do give you you do get academic credit for military service, in a lot of cases discounts on tuition. So those are some things that fall into the quality of life umbrella.
0: Yeah, and you know, Iowa is not directly referenced here in the survey, but I will say I just heard of something they're trying to do in the state of Iowa, is that if you're a 100% rating disability veteran, they will pay for your tuition to go to medical school. And that's I thought that was an outstanding idea.
1: Oh, that's an outstanding idea, and it is one that maybe some of the other states might want to look into.
0: Right, absolutely. Yeah, I'm going to try to spread that around as much as I can. But say, Chip, where's the best place for people to go and look up their state?
1: Just log on to wallethub.com, check out, and it just came online today. Best and worst states for military retirees, and it's a filterable scale, so you could see where your state ranks in terms of economic environment, quality of life, and health care.
0: Well, thanks for doing the hard work and the digging for us. Appreciate that.
1: My pleasure, Randy, as always.
0: We'll be right back here in the National Defense.
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0: Welcome back to the National Defense. It's Randy Miller, and Jonathan Vigliotti is with us. You know him as CBS National Correspondent, an Emmy and Edward R. Murrow Award-winning CBS News National Correspondent. And Jonathan, I don't see how you could be with us. I just saw you on the news, like an hour ago.
1: So you actually do watch. That's right. Hi, Randy. I was in San Diego covering that terrible shooting at the mosque, and I'm now pulled over somewhere. I don't even know where I am, halfway between San Diego and Los Angeles, making my way back home to talk to you.
0: Hey, you do such a great job. I do enjoy the CBS morning and evening news, and you do such a great job. And you've written a book now called Torched, How a City Was Left to Burn and the Olympic Rush to Rebuild, talking about the wildfires in Los Angeles. And I've always wondered, I mean, reporters that cover these devastating situations, that has to stick with you, right? I mean, I think you're probably the first reporter that I talked to that has invested enough in this conversation to actually write a book, but that's got to stick with you.
1: It does. It does. You know, when you witness tragedy like this, disaster like this, that has a really long half-life. And I found writing this book, honestly, to be very cathartic, to be a way to process what it was that I reported and saw with my own eyes. You know, so many people think they know everything there is to know about the LA fires of 2025. And that is not the case. This was a fire that could have been prevented. It could have been stopped once it was sparked. And in writing this book, it was so important to me that I told it not through my own eyes, but really through the eyes of themselves, from the residents that struggled to escape, those that tragically in some cases did not, the firefighters that were in so many ways left helpless, and something that your listeners understand all too well, And in this case, the broken chain of command, which started breaking all the way at the very top with the mayor of Los Angeles, Karen Bass, and the governor of California, Gavin Newsom. Right, book for the first time with open eyes, I really was able to process all the.
0: Yeah, as a matter of fact,
1: having what I think will spark some pretty uncomfortable conversations, really being able to see a way forward where we could prevent history from repeating itself.
0: Well, and I was actually out there for those fires because our daughter and son-in-law live out there, or they lived out there. That was that was the catalyst to get them to move to Northern California. Because, and I remember being out there when those fires were burning, and everybody pointing the finger at everybody else and blaming everybody else. And it seemed like nobody was in charge. Was that your sense?
1: And that's correct. I'm actually just curious, and this is my reporter hat back on, as a father, were you afraid for your daughter and her safety if she chose to stay in?
0: Oh, absolutely. In fact, right after that, she gave birth to our first granddaughter, our first grandchild. And it was kind of like everyone looking at each other just saying, well, of course we can't stay here because it didn't feel safe. And in your book, you're talking about this rebuilding rush for the Olympics. And how is that going to affect the quality of the building, right?
1: Yeah, that's correct. And I'm glad you point that out because it becomes a focus of this book. It's part of the subtitle of the book itself. There's this rush to rebuild and prepare Los Angeles ahead of the 2028 Olympics. And in that rush, we're seeing truly a rapid rate of permitting. This was all part of the master plan led and very much publicized by both the mayor and the governor to expedite permitting. We're talking permits being issued within just a few months when typically after a disaster of this scale, it could take a year, if not longer. And, you know, the rush at speed is not the enemy of good, but shortcuts almost always are. And there are certainly a lot of shortcuts. In this rush to rebuild, we are not taking the time to scrutinize the blueprint as it exists right now. And in doing so, we're setting these communities up for failure. Now, on the positive side of all this, every home that will be rebuilt in these communities that were destroyed will have to meet fire code. But fire code is a spectrum of safety where you just need to meet the baseline, which still allows for wood. Unfortunately, so many of the homes that were lost in the Palisades and Altadena to this fire, they were built to wood. and it wasn't enough to stand the test of this firestorm. I've spoken with so many scientists now at this point who quickly point to other materials like concrete composite and steel, often around the same price as wood, four times more resistant to fire than wood. And also, when building with those materials, homeowners are able to secure insurance premiums that are affordable at a time when the industry is retreating from the market. Again, yeah. That is the forward that I truly believe as a resident of LA, someone who is concerned about losing my home in a fire, that communities should be thinking in terms of, especially communities impacted by disasters of this kind. And sadly, in the rush to rebuilding, enough time to have those discussions and to educate residents about the options that do exist, that are safer, that can stop history from repeating itself.
0: Yeah, we're talking to Jonathan Vigliotti here on the National Defense CBS correspondent and his new book, Torched, How a City Was Left to Burn and the Olympic Rush to Rebuild. Jonathan, I think your timing on this is really perfect because I think a lot of people are thinking in those terms. In fact, I just interviewed a few minutes ago Maria Menounos, who is the host of a new reality show called Designed to Last. And it's these teams of people that have to build these precautions onto these tiny homes to withstand fire and wind and all of this damage. And just like the materials you're talking about, I mean, you would think that anybody who's gone through this once, maybe twice, would say, okay, we're going to do something differently this time.
1: Can we just say something here? Because it's so interesting what you just pointed out. You have a reality show that is built around this idea of building to last. That is something that local governments nationwide should also be thinking.
0: Yes.
1: You know, cameras turned off. It's cameras turned off, but public safety front and center. And sadly, while television and ratings may be on, that does not appear to be the case here on the ground in Los Angeles. And I say appear to be the case. I know it's not the case. I have been in the Palisades quite regularly. I was just there a week ago taking photos and visiting a family. And 99% of all of the new homes that are being rebuilt are being rebuilt with wood. Built to last,
0: wow.
1: The experts I speak to say, no, those are not built to last. Now, there is hope. This sounds perhaps at times like a hopeless conversation. But just because permitting has been issued at record rates, and they have, those permits have gone through very fast, there is not enough manpower, architects, contractors, builders, supplies for every homeowner with a permit to break ground. And so in this time now, there is a window where homeowners, people that are interested in returning back to the Palisades and Altadena, people secured permits and building rights, they can start to think about, before they truly break ground now, what kind of material they may want to upgrade to. Again, there are a lot of incentives out there through tax reimbursements, but beyond. And again, if a reality show is catching on, I think our government should as well.
0: Yeah, I think so. It's called Torched, How a City Was Left to Burn and the Olympic Race Rush to Rebuild. Jonathan, thanks for the time, man. And congratulations on the Edward R. Murrow Award. I know what that means. And that is such a special award. And congratulations.
1: Thank you. Thank you so much. And really, thank you for the conversation and using your platform to share this story. I really appreciate it.
0: We'll be right back here in the National Defense.
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3: It's 95% done. I'm Carmen Roberts, Fox News. A senior Trump administration official tells Fox News that's how close the U.S. and Iran are to completing a proposed peace deal. Fox's Alex Hogan has more from the White House.
6: The president says that the framework of this deal with Iran is nearly finalized, although today he told us that, according to this Truth Social, that he doesn't want his team of negotiators to rush into anything. In terms of what that timeline could likely mean, one senior administration official telling Fox's Kayleigh McEnany that the president says that could mean 5, 6, or even 7 days, and that this is an opportunity for a deal to lower the cost for Americans and also prevent the Iranians from obtaining a nuclear weapon. Trump wrote on Truth Social, our relationship with Iran is becoming much more professional and a productive one. They must understand, however, that they cannot develop or procure a nuclear weapon or bomb.
3: The administration has not released planned details, but President Trump has said that it would reopen the Strait of Hormuz and keep Iran from developing a nuclear weapon. In the meantime, the president says the U.S. will continue the blockade along the Strait of Hormuz. The Secret Service releases more information about the man that agents fatally shot last night after he opened fire at a White House checkpoint.
7: The suspect was identified as 21-year-old Nasir Best from Maryland. Best allegedly had encountered Secret Service at least twice last year and had a history of mental health issues. Apparently, he's known for walking around the White House asking how to gain access at different gates. Authorities say Best told them he was Jesus Christ and that he wanted to get arrested. Best was also reportedly detained by Secret Service the previous month for flagging down agents and making threats.
3: Fox's Madeline Rivera in Washington. A bystander shot during the incident is listed in serious but stable condition. 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
16: It's a 7 on the WOKV weather meter for your Sunday evening after another round of afternoon downpours and storms. Tonight, there will be a few showers and storms inland through about sunset, but lots of spots stay dry with temperatures down around 70. Memorial Day will be partly to mostly sunny. There will be a few storms pushing inland with time, but again, there will be plenty of spots that don't see rain. Jax gets up to 90 degrees, and then Tuesday stays partly sunny, hot and humid with a few mainly inland storms. From the Action News Jax First Alert Weather Center. I'm meteorologist Corey Sima for 104.5 WOKV.
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19: Oh, hot damn, we are back in action and fired up for a big hour of Fox Across America with Jimmy Failla, the hosts of the Ruthless podcast, which is celebrating its one-year anniversary on the Fox News channel. They are going to stop by and yuck it up with a little bit of a State of the Union. We'll react to last night's defeat of Thomas Massie in Kentucky. Obviously, Donald Trump's endorsement of Ken Paxton in the Texas Senate race also making waves. But long before we get to them, we'll have some you and me time, 888-788-9910. I am a conservative. This is Fox News Radio, but I do not make conservative points. I make human points. I'm going to open with one right out of the gate. If you'd like to be a part of this hour or not like to be a part of this hour. Okay, I want to believe I can play you this next clip, and we should at least be able to agree that there's something wrong with this country and specific locales where what I'm about to play you is allowed to happen. Now, this is a weird way to start an hour of a national radio show. I mean, people are listening on the Fox News stream in the millions around the world. There's about 200 stations carrying this show around the country. And I'm about to play you a clip about naked people walking up to children in Oregon.
20: Why do you do things like that? You're like a crazy person.
19: I really am. But you know who's crazier? Whoever made the laws that said this was okay. I want to play this clip for you. And the reason I want to play this clip for you, as a guy who says, we're making human points. Everybody's welcome on my show. I say that every day. You're all welcome. I don't care how you vote.
21: This sounds very gay.
19: Okay. Tony Soprano thinks it's gay. But the point is, it's a very inclusive show. I am trying, because I'm new enough to media, to kind of rise above the partisan bile and have a real conversation that human beings should be able to agree on. I believe I can move the needle in this country back to the center.
20: You're a stupid man.
19: Okay, I might be. But listen to this clip. And I'm not playing it gratuitously because it's a little crazy, because it's going to get you all worked up. But because there's a very fundamental truth we have lost sight of. So let's start here. This is a homeowner in Oregon, who goes up to a cop responding to a call of indecent exposure. This guy had his kid out front, 2-year-old. Some creep walks up to him completely naked, to the 2-year-old. And out in Oregon, the naked guy is not facing any criminal charges because this is legal.
21: What the hell is the world coming to?
19: Listen to this, clip 28.
22: In the state of Oregon, mm-hmm. Someone can walk up to your 2-year-old kid completely bare naked, and that's not a crime? even if it's on your property.
0: Correct. Well, so it's trespassing, but what I'm saying is there's no laws against the actual nudity portion of it.
22: So you can expose yourself to children in Oregon.
0: Again, if you're not doing it for sexual gratification or the gratification of somebody else, yes, you are allowed to walk around in public naked.
19: So in Oregon, you can walk around in public completely naked, right up to a 2-year-old child, and there's no law stopping you. That is disgusting. And why is that the case? Because in that Oregon state legislature, like a lot of blue cities around the country, they now have more sympathy for the criminal than their victim. That's the reality. That's what the woke bail reforms were. That's what defund the police was. Hey, the cops are worse than the criminals. Wait, are they? Are they? Are the cops worse than the...
1: Not even close!
19: There is not a single person listening to the show that can provide us with a statistic that says the cops are killing individual races at higher rates than other races, that they pose a bigger threat to the community than the violent criminals they're sworn to protect us against. It's the same thing with ICE. You demonize the good guys. It's a thing the Democrats do. Oh, Trump wants to get all the migrant criminals out of your community? This is Hitler stuff. Time was, if a guy broke into your country with a rape arrest under his record or a murder arrest, you just let him go free. What's with all this discrimination? And that's what they did. They have weaponized society against the good guys because they are now investing as the bad guys, the lazy guys, the criminals, as their reliable voting block. That's a thing. Do you remember the most devastating campaign commercial Trump ran in 2024? It was the one where it was Kamala Harris is for they, them. President Trump is for you. Why did they run that commercial? Because they had a Kamala interview where she bragged about being the California Attorney General and making sure she changed the laws so taxpayer dollars would provide prison inmates who are in this country illegal with free sex changes.
4: Kamala is so stupid.
19: This is the ad Trump ran. I just want you to hear this really quick.
23: When I was Attorney General, I learned that the California Department of Corrections, which was a client of mine, I didn't get to choose my clients.
24: Right, a client of the Attorney General.
23: A client of the Attorney General, right. Of the Office of Attorney General, that they were standing in the way of surgery.
24: For prisoners.
23: For prisoners. And there was a specific case. And when I learned about the case, I worked behind the scenes to not only make sure that that transgender woman got the services she was deserving. So it wasn't only about that case. I made sure that they changed the policy in the state of California so that every transgender inmate in the prison system would have access to the medical care that they desired and need.
19: I mean,
25: what sort of sad, twisted, and tiny leftist echo chamber does that woman belong to?
19: That's Kamala Harris bragging. Again, these are policies that would traditionally get you disqualified. No, I'm running for president. I want you to know that if a guy went to prison for rape and he didn't want to be in the men's prison, he wanted to be in the women's prison, I paid for free gender reassignment surgery. So he could go be in the women's prison because that's where he wanted to be deep down. I mean, who the hell wants to go to the male prison? Do you know what they do in that place? You could do that with the women if you just go to the women. That's what happened. And she bragged about that. Every one of these woke bail reforms, how many migrants have violently killed American girls? And it's horrific. And these poor girls, defenseless girls. You know, you've seen that horrific, iconic image down in Charlotte that they don't want you to share online because they're afraid it'll weaponize sentiment against the immigrants. Out in Chicago, poor girl who just got killed on the pier, the Navy pier, you know, we can't be showing this stuff because people will get mad at the migrants. There could be some type of violent assault on these migrants if you keep reminding everybody of how many times they kill folks. They say that with the trans people. They're like, hey, be nice to transgender people because they might kill themselves once they get done shooting up the nearest mosque or the nearest synagogue. I mean, that's crazy. So the newest document dump from the trans shooter at the mosque out in California today says they had three places they intended to go. They wrote a manifesto about killing Trump and Vance and killing all the Jews. They wound up at a mosque. They were also going to go to a synagogue. But here is Tom Steyer, somebody you should be glad you aren't. I know he's a billionaire, and that sounds like a lot of fun. And I know the Democrats tell you billionaires are the devil, and we got to fight the oligarchy, and nobody should be a billionaire. But do you know who the Democrats support for governor in California? A billionaire. Here is Tom Steyer, billionaire, governor candidate in California. Clip 24, he is telling you that there is a link between those evil mosque shooters and ICE. ICE, you know, the people who are risking their lives to deport murderers and rapists. Here it is, clip 24.
1: I don't want to start this without mentioning the tragedy in San Diego yesterday at the Islamic Center. That is an example of hate in California, of violence. It's exactly the kind of things that we can't have in the Rainbow Coalition that is our amazing state. And I want to make sure everybody knows that I will make sure we protect the people of this state against hate and violence, whether it comes from a 17-year-old and a 19-year-old, whether it comes from the ICE agents who want to racially profile and harm Californians, or whether it comes from Donald Trump himself.
19: I mean, come on, man.
3: What you just said is one of the most insanely idiotic things I have ever heard. Everyone in this room is now dumber for having listened to it.
19: So Tom Steyer wants you to believe that the kids shooting up a mosque in California, the ones who said they wanted to kill Trump and Vance and kill all the Jews, that type of hate is the same thing as what ICE is doing?
5: That is a fact check false.
19: Guys, ICE, and again, they keep saying racial discrimination. Do you know the majority of ICE is minority? Okay, black people, brown people, Latino people, minority. And do you know why they enlist in ICE? Because a lot of them want to live in a country that doesn't resemble the one they fled. Okay, they enlist in ICE to take murderers and rapists and child molesterers who have detention orders, detainers, and kick them out of the country to make a safer America for you and me. But the Democrats decided somewhere along the lines that we would start treating all the good guys as the bad guys, because that would make victims out of all the people who didn't actually follow the law, respect personal property or human rights, and ergo, we could start to invest in them as a reliable voting bloc. And that's a lot of what they've done. I mean, if you go back to defund the police, I know we have no societal memory, but the Democrats were pushing aggressively to get rid of the cops.
6: Yes, I support the defund movement because this is about the investment in our communities, which have historically been divested.
7: Not only do we need to defund, but we need to dismantle and start anew.
8: Why use the word defund? Why use the word defund? And it's like, this is the word that's coming from the streets.
19: So that's AOC telling you we need to defund the police.
26: Some of these women, they're so stupid.
19: And they want to pretend that they didn't now. Okay, but they did. We cut billions of dollars in municipal budgets in places like New York and Los Angeles. And what happened? The crime rate went through the roof. The black murder rate spiked by 25%. And they did that in the name of empathy. Okay, do you understand that 90% of actual violent crimes in this country are committed against members of the same race? So when you go out and say, we're not going to arrest people because it's too many people from this race are getting arrested, what you're ultimately doing is letting the bad guy go at the expense of the good guy who happens to be a member of the same exact race.
27: That's stupid. Use your common sense.
19: But that's the fool's errand in trying to cast the good guys as the bad guys. Cops are the good guys. Okay, if there's a bad cop out there who's breaking the law, yeah, throw him in jail. And every good cop will tell you that. Okay, ICE is the good guys. There's a bad ICE agent out there, you could throw him in jail. But you know who ain't going to jail? The guy who shot Renee Good, because she hit him with her car. So when the Democrats try to tell you that ICE is just out there indiscriminately killing people, they make it sound like they were driving around with nothing to do. Okay, this guy was standing on foot and a woman tried to hit him with her car so he can legally shoot her. I'm not happy she's dead. But I also don't want to play into this narrative that she didn't contribute to her own death, because that might convince other people to do what she did, which could end their lives just the same way. Same thing with Alex Peretti, that nutbag out in Minneapolis who got shot by the cops because he got into a fist fight with them for the second time in a week with an undisclosed firearm on his person. This comes after he kicked out the taillight of a federal law enforcement vehicle and spit in a cop's face. A week later, he comes back without ever having been arrested because they don't want to lock people up in Minnesota. That's what they're telling you. Time was you could spit on the cops and it was no big deal. Kick out a taillight. We're Minnesota nice, although that doesn't sound very nice. And lo and behold, because he was never once arrested for his actions, he came back a second time, got in a fight. It turned fatal. And then to make matters worse, the Democrats thought he wasn't good looking enough to be a martyr. So MSNBC got caught photoshopping his image to make his arms bigger and his face broader. They did that to Alex Paretti. We talked about it on Fox News Saturday night. I thought it was hilarious. Is there anything more insulting? Showing up at a funeral being like, yeah, sorry to hear about Gary. But I can't help but think this place would be a little more crowded if he wasn't so chubby. I mean, couldn't you have photoshopped the obituary? I mean, that's what the Democrats did to try to enrage you against who? ICE, the good guys that are trying to get rid of the bad guys, the murderers, the rapists, the child molesterers. Think of that clip I played you from Oregon at the tippy top of this hour. If you walk up to a kid butt ass naked and that kid is 2 years old, you ain't going to jail. Okay, unless you start fondling yourself, in which case you might go to jail, but I got to be honest with you. I don't know who feels like handcuffing you. Okay, but this is really disgusting stuff. And there was a time in this country where our better angels in either party would have saw a naked guy walk up to a kid and said this.
2: You do that again and I'll break every bone in your body.
19: And in most cases, they might not have gave him a second chance.
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1: Four names will be added to the Veterans Memorial Wall on Monday. 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
15: We're going to talk to the boys of the Ruthless podcast in the very next segment. Their opening act that is in their rider. My man Jeff listening on WVMT up in Burlington, Vermont. Yo, Jeff.
16: Oh, what's happening?
15: You name it, man. Were telling Mikey you guys might have a similar law in Vermont to the one in Oregon?
16: Yeah, Vermont has had a law on the books for pretty much almost ever where, if you walk out of your house completely naked, it's completely legal. But the caveat is if you strip down in public, it's indecent exposure.
15: Wait, so you can leave naked. You can't get naked.
16: Strip in public. Yeah. Yeah. ass backwards.
15: It's so bizarre because anyone passing a law like this is, it's like, remember when they were trying to change, like, you couldn't say pedophile, you had to say minor attracted person? Okay,
16: there's... Yeah, what's the difference?
15: Yeah, exactly. But the point is, you're trying to create sympathy for one of these groups, clearly because someone belonged to it. You know what I'm saying? Like...
16: Oh, yeah, 100%. There are some towns now in Vermont that are actually making it illegal where you can get fined for being naked in public.
15: That is bananas, man. But I mean, it's such a dumb time to be alive because essentially laws like this are telling us we should feel bad for that guy instead of the person who might have just been eating lunch and now they've got a guy who looks like in his third trimester walking around in his birthday suit.
16: With a Hannaford bag walking through downtown Church Street, Burlington, by middle schools and everything else, crazy.
15: Every time I'm on the morning show on VMT, everyone asks me when I'm going to come back to Vermont. But then they go on to tell me stories like this, and I'm like, you guys aren't the best tourism ambassadors.
16: You just got to stay out of Chittenden County. That's pretty much it.
15: All right, good advice. I will put a note in the GPS on my way up there. Jeff, stellar stuff. Now go put your pants back on. We'll talk later. Good stuff. The great Jeff. Did you hear that? Vermont. You can leave the house completely naked. Walk right by the kids.
17: It's people with a dirty mind that think like that.
15: Well, if anybody would know that, it's Michael Jackson. I mean, come on, Michael Jackson.
17: It's totally false.
15: Stop it. Now's no time for your Michael Jackson material, Jimmy. The host of the Ruthless Podcasts are approaching a major milestone in their broadcasting careers. And where better to mark the occasion than this radio house of ill repute? We'll chat with the boys. We'll celebrate. We'll do it in high style when we come back.
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22: News on Jack Callahan. According to President Trump, a memorandum of understanding to end the conflict with Iran is largely negotiated. And Secretary of State Marco Rubio adding,
23: I'll leave it to the president to make further announcements on it. Suffice it to say that some progress has been made, significant progress, although not final progress has been made.
22: Iran is claiming the talks do not include its nuclear program, but a White House official tells Fox News, no dust, no deal. referring to Iran's stockpile of enriched uranium. The gunman killed by Secret Service agents after opening fire near the White House yesterday had a history of mental illness and was no stranger to them. Fox's Madeline Rivera.
1: He was reportedly detained by Secret Service on June 26 last year for flagging down agents and making threats.
22: A bystander was also critically wounded in Saturday's gunfire, but President Trump was not in danger. 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
29: It's a 7 on the WOKV weather meter for your Sunday evening after another round of afternoon downpours and storms. Tonight, there will be a few showers and storms inland through about sunset, but lots of spots stay dry with temperatures down around 70. Memorial Day will be partly to mostly sunny. There will be a few storms pushing inland with time, but again, there will be plenty of spots that don't see rain. Jax gets up to 90 degrees, and then Tuesday stays partly sunny, hot and humid with a few mainly inland storms. From the Action News Jax First Alert Weather Center. I'm meteorologist Corey Sima for 104.5 WOKV.
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15: On the Zoom, okay, broadcasting icons. I'm just reading what they wrote down. I kid, they are marking a major milestone, and they're on the Zoom. We couldn't have them in studio because they're kind of a pain in the ass to deal with in person. Please welcome John Ashbrook, John Holmes, Michael Duncan, and Comfortably Smug. You know them and love them as the Ruthless Podcast. Fellas, good to see you.
30: Hey, Jimmy, I got to correct one thing. It's Josh Holmes. Now, I have a lot of similarities to John Holmes, so I understand. I understand the mistake. It's a simple thing. A lot of women have made that mistake over the years.
15: Now, I believe I said Josh, but to be clear, I do concede that, yes, you also turned gay sex tricks in a pickup truck. So
30: you got to pay the bills. It's tough times out there.
15: We challenged the play, but it stands as called. You and Josh Holmes. I've seen the last 20 minutes of Boogie Nights that's patterned after your life story. I'm well aware, Josh. Stop it. Fellas,
30: it's uncomfortable.
15: How about it? So we're 1 year with Fox. Is right now that's where we're at today? That's the milestone?
30: Yeah, we're just about there. It's been a hell of a year. We've enjoyed every single second of it. And we get to meet chuckleheads like you, which, you know, is a profound honor. Obviously.
15: Now you're buttering me up. No, I thought this was a big damn deal. And, you know, I always, like, I'm of two minds, right? When you hit a major milestone in broadcasting, it's like, are we celebrating, you know, meaning is the network celebrating and acknowledging it because, like, yeah, we're cheering you on and you're doing great? Or is it because they're shocked you lasted this long? You know, no, I only say that because this happened to me today. It's not a shot at you guys. This is real life, and I think you've been there before. Have you ever, for real, met an ugly person, okay, and kind of unintentionally told them how ugly you think they are by how you reacted to meeting their girlfriend or their husband or wife? Like, meaning somebody I've worked with for 9 years introduced me to a girl in the lobby today, and he goes, and this is my girlfriend, and I go, really? Oh, get them. Like, couldn't even attempt to, like, I was guilty. I was absolutely guilty of saying, like, no way, dude. Like, Josh, with all due respect, that guy might have a day job as a speed bump. Okay, because this girl was two time zones outside of looks compatibility. So I always wonder that. Whenever even somebody says something nice to me, I'm like, it's almost like we're getting over-celebrated. Like, people expected nothing of you. But in this case, they're used to your greatness on a daily basis. So congratulations. That's a big deal.
30: Thank you, Jimmy. We appreciate that. No, we get the speed bump treatment from time to time, but we like to make our way around, don't we, fellas?
6: I think it's been a good partnership. I mean, we've had a lot of fun. We've done a lot of live events with Fox. You know, we're contributors on the channel, which we love to do. We love meeting everyone at Fox. I feel like the culture is really, really good.
7: And I mean, to bring up, like, the events is a huge deal. Like, hanging out at the Patriot Awards, it was a blast with you, Jimmy.
15: Hey, girl.
7: Loved hanging out with you.
15: That was
7: and,
15: fun.
7: Like, I think a lot of, you know, they had a saying of, like, you never want to meet your heroes because they'll always, like, you know, disappoint you. But, like, everyone at Fox we've met has been terrific, except for Will Kane. Yeah, way disappointing.
15: He's a diva.
8: Jimmy, I think the only way to make it better would be for you to be here in the studio with us, and I cannot wait till you're down in D.C. so we can fulfill.
30: 100%. He only comes down here when he's doing the Joan Rivers impersonation on the red carpet.
15: That's
30: right?
15: The thing. The last time I went to D.C., I got shot at. So I'm kind of on the fence.
7: Oh, my God.
15: I'm kind of on the fence. I spent Friday in the Oval Office with the president. I spent Saturday under a table with Kennedy, and then a shooting broke out an hour later. That whole thing. Good night, everybody. Good night. Come on. No, I want to come down.
6: Jimmy, Ashbrook and I were at the White House Correspondents' Dinner, and we were, like you, under a table. And the only thing I was getting, because not great service in there, I was getting texts from Comfortably Smug, first wanting to know if I was okay, and then the second, I told him we were okay. He was like, get up and start getting content.
7: That's the thing. You're part of the biggest story. Me and Holmes couldn't attend. We had family obligations. And so we give our tickets.
15: Family obligation. Isn't it a weird how there's a family obligation whenever there's an event within 500 feet of a school? It's so weird. The old fam. Yeah. Who knew?
30: Oh, I love it.
15: But we're talking to the boys from the Ruthless Podcast. If you're just joining us, John Ashbrook, Josh Holmes, Michael Duncan, Comfortably Smug. The thing about Fox, and you guys were speaking to this earlier, that really does give us a competitive upper hand, is our channel truly is a community. And what I mean by that is we cross-pollinate each other's time slots in podcast and radio shows like you're doing right now, which is unheard of in media. Like, you're never going to turn on MSNBC and see Rachel Maddow doing a hit on Morning Joe. Okay. Right. Like, they can't forget. Not only will Rachel Maddow not be in the same room as them, Joe and Mika won't even be in the same room with each other. They do that show in separate states most days. So the point is, that's what really does make Fox different, is the people that are watching this channel all day know everything about us, and they're not even necessarily from watching our own products. It's because they see us on everybody else's. And that's what's given us that connection, that live event thing, you know, the fact that we, you know, do shows like this, the crosstalk. And I don't think other networks could ever invest in that, because having been to the correspondence dinner, like some of you were legally allowed to attend, you realize when you're around like traditional TV people, they really are the caricature of what we told they were, which is
9: totally
15: the center of the universe. Have you ever been at any of those like mediaite parties or any of those parties?
9: I think the issue is they're miserable people.
15: Yeah,
9: like at the end of the day. And if you had to do their jobs every day, you might be miserable too.
15: Totally.
9: And they hate it. And they hate each other.
15: They
9: hate each other. Like on Ruthless, even when the news isn't great, you know, we find a way to have fun. Because, you know, if you can't laugh about politics, you're going to cry is always the way we look at it. And so, like, you got to be able to have fun with your friends if you're going to make it through the day.
30: Well, a good sense of humor goes a long way, right?
15: Yeah. I
30: mean, Jimmy, despite not having one at all, you've done pretty well in this line of work.
15: I want to say shots fired, but then I'll sound like Caroline Levin.

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1: And I open it, and it's a letter from President Trump and Melania congratulating me on the birth of my son.
2: Yeah.
1: And I was like, I gotta keep having kids. Uh-huh. I want to get close to President Trump.
2: Yeah.
3: This could be a very helpful thing.
4: Jimmy, I almost threw it in the trash, to be honest with you. Because I was very worried if he saw that, it would go to his head.
1: Well, and we don't need his head. Absolutely have gone to his head.
2: I want to acknowledge for the listeners really quick, though. The president sent this letter before he knew you named your son Diddy. I just want to be... I want to shield this man. He's our commander in chief. Had he known, saw the Maury Povich episode, this letter does not get written. So but I want to defend
1: him.
2: The
1: other thing about this letter is, like, you know, we've gotten to also know Vice President J.D. Vance. We've gone fishing with him. He's been on our show a bunch. I know his missus is also expecting in July.
2: Ooh.
1: And, you know, President Trump found the time. He's got a lot on his plate. He wrote me a letter. And Melania, they signed it. It was wonderful. And I haven't heard from JD.
2: Oh, that's nothing from Vance.
1: So, nothing. You know? And I'm worried. What if Marco Rubio sends a letter congratulating my son?
4: I do have a question for you. Jimmy, if I could just... I do have a question for you. Just a little bit closer to home. I'm wondering, did you get a letter from Michael Duncan, your co-host?
1: So that's another a little point of contention that we got to bring up is my son is born, and I've been getting... The text messages from Josh Holmes have been... I mean, I'm being genuinely honest. Some of the most thoughtful, kind, introspective messages I've gotten from anyone about fatherhood and the necessity of being, like, truly, I mean, from the bottom of my heart, incredible stuff from Holmes. Uh-huh. And Ashbrook's missus has constantly been in touch with my wife about, you know, oh, you know, you can expect this. Don't get nervous about childbirth. It's her first child, you know. Truly an absolute saint on that.
2: Mm-hmm.
1: And zero from Duncan. This is the first time I walk into the studio. The first time I've talked to him in like 3 weeks.
3: Nothing.
1: Yeah. He's like, everything okay? Everything going? Yeah, okay. Well, yeah, I guess so, dude.
4: Jimmy, somebody had to be focused on doing the job every day, and it wasn't going to be him.
2: Thank you. You're really over-celebrating as the male. I didn't realize Pete Buttigieg was on my show today.
3: Yeah.
2: Are you going to take 3 months off now during a supply chain crisis while we're at it?
3: You should see the rubber nipples that we've bought him. It's fantastic. His breastfeeding is outstanding.
1: And here's the thing. Here's the thing is you know, dads have to be the provider. You know, make sure you got a roof over the head of your kids and everything's taken care of. And it's like your kid grows up and, like, if they win something, if they win, like, a football game, they look at the camera and say, hi, mom.
2: Yeah.
1: You know, like,
3: yeah, it's
1: you
3: got to
1: recognize dad.
4: Yeah.
2: You want a high dad?
4: I'm glad I could fill that role these last 3 weeks.
2: There might be a commentary there about lack of fathers in the home. I don't want to get sidetracked. maybe hi mom was just a probability guess by the kid. I don't know. I'm not going to get into the demographics of the man waving to the camera. Totally different show. Ruthless boys. We do have to go down to DC and do this. So give me this. Mm-hmm. Let's, because I don't, again, I don't speak fluent DC. I've spent a decent amount of time there. I love it every time I go. I do hope that if they have the correspondence dinner again, that it is at the Hilton. I like the Hilton. Is it not psychotic, though, that we had an assassination attempt? Mm-hmm. We had an assassination attempt at a hotel that's named after an assassination attempt. It's called the Hinckley Hilton.
3: It's unbelievable.
2: That's bananas. It's
3: like doing the state, you know, the State of the Union from the Lincoln Theater. Like, you're just not going to Ford's Theater. You can't. I've never understood this. It is certainly not the only place in D.C. that can host a lot of people.
2: Uh-huh.
3: But you're right. I mean, the one place that's absolutely infamous for problems, that's where we go.
1: I mean, I think the real tragedy of that whole situation is that we did not get to hear the Trump speech. Because, like, he has overcome such insane odds. Mm-hmm. And always draws the, like, inside straight when you think he's completely screwed.

0: Yeah.
1: Obama tries dissing him.
0: Yeah. Mm-hmm.
1: Like, saying, you're never going to be president. He's like, I guess I'm going to have to become president. And he does that. And then the Democrats try to throw him in jail.
0: Mm-hmm.
1: He's like, only way to avoid being put in prison is to win the presidency again. And he still does it.
2: Yeah.
1: And he's like, and now I finally am going to show up and tell all these reporters what I think of them. This is going to be him spiking the football. And then some lunatic runs in and shoots the place up. It's like, what's this guy got to do?
3: Yeah.
0: Yeah, it is crazy. I almost feel bad letting the guy in the side door when you frame it that way. It's, I'm like, I'm trying to get out of here early. I think I have a shot with this Guatemalan waitress. Yeah, this guy looks friendly enough. Let him in. I mean, the old adage is defense wins championships, right? And there was an unguarded staircase outside the ballroom that the president was in. I feel like the defensive coordinator should have saw that in the game film, no?
2: That feels like that was an opening.
0: This is what I come back to. If I could make one substantive point on this, it's that if I was the president, you know, like whenever this stuff happens to Trump, he obviously goes to Secret Service, is great, they did a good job, but doesn't he kind of have to? Like, I almost feel bad for him in the sense that you can't really throw them under the bus because you're still counting on them the rest of the way.
2: 100%. Mm-hmm. It's almost like if you were president of the United States, you would go through some kind of an architectural process and maybe to try to construct a ballroom, for example. Go inside a security perimeter.
0: Yeah, I mean, honestly, I would love the idea that they're probably, obviously, they're building this thing, and I know people are protesting it about and all of that jazz. I would love to do comedy in that ballroom. I would love to do, because what's so funny about it is, and this is the same thing. Thanks for that. This is the same thing for like the correspondence dinner, if I ever get to do it someday, or anybody like us ever does, is there's so much shared history in those events that you actually can be bipartisan funny if you go there to do that.
2: Totally.
0: You know, and that's why I think they were kind of relieved that Trump didn't get to do his stand-up routine or at least his presentation, because he was going to make fun of himself and his own party, which is very endearing. You know,
2: I don't think that.
0: Yeah, they didn't want to see that. Like, do you remember during the convention when he like had his grandkids on his lap and they clearly had a relationship that was genuine? And they hated that because they're like, it's a real guy. And then he was playing into the ear bandage because it got bigger every commercial break. But by the end of it, he had like a white hot air balloon just next to it. It was fascinating. But I love it. But you guys, you made it a year. And despite all the money I lost betting against this in Vegas, I do need to congratulate you. And we need to do this in the swamp. Let's work on a field trip, and we'll do some crosstalk down there again.
2: Yeah, you're always welcome, Jimmy. You're going to have to buckle your chin strap if you get on this desk, though, because we're going to come at you. We're going to research. You know, we're going to think about all this stuff. We're going to spend some time on it.
0: This sounds very intimidating, except you guys look like a boy band called the New Kids on the Viagra. Okay, like it's like the hits were 25 years ago, but you've still got some frisky groupies. I'm not scared of you. Dude, I've been shot at. I've been stabbed. I've been in showbiz 20 years. You know how dead I am on the inside? Bring it on.
2: I love it.
0: I'll see you guys out on the dance floor. Thanks for this, and congratulations. Happy anniversary for real.
1: Thank you so much, Jimmy.
0: There they go. The heroes of the Ruthless Podcast.
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12: There it is, Fox Across America with Jimmy Fallon. Shout out to the boys of the Ruthless Podcast. I do owe them a visit down to D.C. to tape their program. The problem is, last time I went to D.C., somebody shot up the freaking dinner. And we didn't get to see the president's speech. We didn't get to do our show live from the White House Correspondents' Dinner. But we had a damn good time. We were the stars of several viral videos. If you didn't see them, they're in my Twitter feed, at Jimmy Fallon. if you missed a single solitary second of today's show. I don't know why you'd do that to yourself, but you can get the podcast version with that generic music, not the cool beds we bump in on all those Van Halen guitar solos. 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I'm in Reno this weekend. I'm bringing my mom to Reno. Okay. I'm going to do a little gambling, hit the casino, tell some dirty America. It's Memorial Day weekend. What higher way to honor the troops than to bring your mom to the bunny ranch and to the blackjack table? That's the kind of class show we do. But it's over. Pay up, get out.
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20: A peace deal could be days away. I'm Jack Callahan, Fox News. President Trump's timeline to complete a memorandum of understanding with Iran to end hostilities is 5 to 7 days. Fox's Ashley Webster reports from Tel Aviv.
21: President Trump taking to social media, quote, "It isn't even fully negotiated yet, so don't listen to the losers who are critical about something they don't know anything about, unlike those before me who should have solved this problem many years ago. I don't make bad deals," exclamation point. So according to Axios, both countries would sign a memorandum of understanding that would last 60 days but could be extended. And during that period, the Strait of Hormuz would be open with no toll, and Iran would agree to clear any mines that it has deployed. In exchange, the U.S. would lift its blockade on Iranian ports, also issue some sanctions waivers to allow Iran to sell its oil.
20: Iran has consistently refused calls to end its nuclear program and claims it's not part of these negotiations. But the White House says no dust, no deal, and warns they could resume military strikes. Many Americans staying home this Memorial Day because, as Fox's Carolyn Shively reports, high gas prices.
22: Talker research found that 4 in 10 Americans won't travel anywhere this summer. Some who are hitting the road are skimping elsewhere.
23: The fun money goes towards the gas, I guess.
22: A Bank of America study found that nearly 10% of travelers are actually canceling a summer vacation because of high gas prices. The national average for a gallon of gas was at $4.55 at the start of the holiday weekend, according to AAA, compared to $3.19 last year. AAA is still predicting a record-breaking 45 million Americans will fly or drive this weekend. Airbnb says a third of summer travelers are staying closer to home to save, noting the trend of playcations, staying at cheaper fun spots like rural retreats.
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29: It's a 7 on the WOKV weather meter. It'll be partly cloudy and humid tonight. We can't roll out an isolated shower or storm to the west and south of Jacksonville before about midnight, but lots of spots will stay dry with overnight low temperatures down around 70. Memorial Day will be partly cloudy, and once again, we'll have a few storms forming near I-95, pushing inland later into the afternoon. There will be plenty of dry times with temps once again up to about 90, and then Tuesday's a rinse and a repeat, partly sunny, hot, and humid with a few storms. From the Action News Jax First Alert Weather Center, I'm meteorologist Corey Sima for 104.5 WOKV.
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32: I'm Billy Cunningham, the great American, on this Memorial Day evening, getting ready for tomorrow's events all over the country, hopefully. And there's less and less parades. There's about 1.1 million Americans who've given their lives since 1776 in service to this great nation. All gave some gave all. And the purpose of this weekend is to celebrate not by picnics and not by the lessening number of parades, but by the fact to say a silent prayer of thanks that the men and women, about 1.1 million strong, that have given their life for this country, and the ones they left behind especially, I have to deal with it, are the greatest acts of sacrifice, of course, is when one gives up his life for his country. And 1.1 million Americans have done that. I also would point out that on my X account, I put the following, which I put a couple days ago, which I think you may get me anytime you want, at Willie700WLW. And I simply said yesterday evening, please join me in recognizing the sacrifices of American military personnel who gave their lives to protect each of us and our way of life. All gave some gave all. America is the home of the free because of the brave. May God continue to bless the American soldier. And I put that up there, and I received several thousand responses, and you're more than welcome to go onto my X account, check it out, and give me your response. Most of whom are rather good. Many are not so good. And I want to thank also the men and women, about 1.2 million now serving. Army, Navy, Air Force, Marines, the Coast Guard, in reserves, whatever it might be, from Brad Wenstrup, Captain Colonel, all the way through the grunts and Quantico. And I want to thank that more and more are stepping forward because of the policies of Donald Trump. Fewer and fewer step forward during Obama and during Biden. Now there's a sense of service of something greater than yourself. I want to thank the present servicemen. Stay safe and stay strong. I also would note that President on Truth Social seems to be saying that in the next 5 or 6 days or so, I've been hearing this for the last several months, that's we're 95% there. 95% there. Well, I when we get 100% there at some point, I would think we'll be 100% there, in which the president wanted to sign something today or tomorrow, Memorial Day, but nonetheless, it's not ready to go. And part of the problem, when I spoke to someone in the White House, they told me we have a terrible communication problem. And I said, well, what do you mean a communication problem? Because no one in Iran, Tehran, in leadership wants to use a cell phone. They can't. And they believe that they're being bugged constantly by Mossad and others. They have a hard time traveling around the city anywhere. You might recall the traffic camera system was used the last time to launch the first assault, taking out Khomeini and dozens of others in a big powwow, because they used the traffic system, the cameras, in order to locate and then to eliminate the leadership of Iran, including the leadership of the Revolutionary Guard. So as a consequence, I'm told that the leadership will not talk to each other on the telephone. They don't want to drive anywhere in person. And what they're using is a relay system with pieces of paper going between various factions that are running Iran as I speak. And they don't want to do that either, because they assume either by satellite or the traffic camera system, all of which have now been taken down, they might come up with something else, that they're being tracked. And the last thing the leadership wants to be in Iran is to be tracked if this deal falls through, because they're going to meet those 72 virgins in heaven. So according to the White House, that's the problem. They have no way to communicate. It's uncertain who's alive and who's dead. Many are telling me Khomeini, number 2 or 3 or 4, that guy's not just deformed, he's dead. So the most hardcore elements of the IRGC are in charge, and they have a hard time talking to each other. They don't want to show their face anywhere. They're going to get killed. They all want to go to, you know, everybody wants to go to heaven, but nobody wants to die first. So that's the problem. And at this point, you have UAE and Saudi Arabia and Pakistan urging the region to calm down a little bit and take a deal. Which, by the way, do you believe as an American, when the deal is struck, that Iran is going to follow the deal? I know I don't. Do you? I don't think so. They're going to stretch it out as long and as far as they can, hoping the pressure in this country from the Democrats who want America to fail, and from the opinion makers like Stephen Colbert, thank God he's gone, will actually put pressure on Donald Trump indirectly and other members of the United States Senate. You know, right now with Cassidy's loss in Louisiana, not a good friend of Jeff Cruer, he's gone. So right down the list, Cassidy is gone. Throw Tillis, of course, he's gone. Decided not to run for re-election. I would assume come Tuesday of this week, Cornyn will be gone of Texas. Throw on top of that Murkowski of Alaska. She's gone, in a sense. Throw in Maine And I think she's gone. Throw on top of that Rand Paul and Collins of Maine is gone. Throw on top of that Rand Paul and Mitch McConnell. That's about 9 or 10 Republican senators who are Republicans that look for ways in order to distract from the reality of winning this war in Iran. And they want America, they want Donald Trump to fail. Right now, Collins in Maine is running against a Nazi with tattoos on his chest. And polling in Maine indicates that Susan Collins might lose to a Nazi. That's where the Democratic Party is. Throw on top of that Bill Cassidy in Louisiana. He finished third. He's got no chance. And throw on top of that Tom Tillis of North Carolina. He decided not to run because he was going to lose. John Cornyn likely is going to lose on Tuesday in Texas. Throw in Murkowski. Throw in two senators from Kentucky, Rand Paul and Mitch McConnell. And you have a group of senators that wouldn't vote with the president. And they're all supposedly Republicans. See, the Democrats are pack animals. The Democrats will follow the lead where the view never changes. Republicans tend to be a bit independent. So in the House, of course, we had the Thomas Massey, and I was on that like red on a rose with Eddie Gallrine. And once again, Massey's all over the place. Sadly, after his wife, unfortunately, mother of his children, tragically died, he went off track completely, unexpectedly died. And they had built a life together. Thomas Massey lost his way after that. He called Donald Trump the Epstein administration, knowing that the Trumps had nothing to do with it. And so in the House, there's razor-thin majorities of one or two House of Representative members, and Thomas Massey, count him out. Whatever's going to hurt Trump, he's going to vote for. He's got 6-7 months to go, and that's it. And so the Donald has been a rock and a hard place. I think he said a few days ago, I'm not sure I control the United States Senate. Well, I'll answer that question for you, Mr. President, 47. You don't control the U.S. Senate. And you have a target on your back, not just from the Democrats, but by 7 or 8 Republicans who want to see you fail. And so it's kind of useless to have the majority in the House when Mike Johnson can't do a damn thing. And the Senate, John Thune, he goes on vacation for 3 weeks, but he requires every 3 or 4 days for a Republican senator to gavel the Senate into order so that the president cannot make any recess appointments. So John Thune is not on the same page either with the president. Every time I look around, see, Democrats don't have this problem. When Joe Biden was the miserably failed, mentally corrupted president of the United States, you nary could find any Democrats or the mainstream media do anything but compliment his mental acuity. I heard many talk about Joe Scarborough. He could solve the Rubik's Cube in about 14 seconds. Joe Biden, the best version he's ever been. And they all knew they were lying, but it didn't make any difference. The Democrats are pack animals. They follow the leader. The leader might be Obama. The leader might be Comey. The leader might be Letitia James. It might be Kamala Harris. How about Kamala Harris? How about that one? Just follow her right over the cliff. And so Republicans suffer from individuals who do not believe they're part of any organized party. They are Republicans. And so I can't conceive of something happening. This is the end of May. I can't conceive of something happening in June, July, or August to put everybody on the same page to get something done. It won't happen. I mean, the Democrats pick as their leader people like Kamala Harris and Joe Biden and Nancy Pelosi and Chuck Schumer and Barack Hussein Obama. Those are the leaders. Throw in Gavin Newsom. He's a leader. Pritzker. He's a leader. Those are the Democrats. And so I think the president's between a rock and a hard place. And thank God he's still alive. Once again, remember about 2 or 3 weeks ago, I had on Jeff Cruair. We got full lines. Got to get to Missouri, calls to Missouri, Florida, Pittsburgh, and Oklahoma, and Vegas. I love Vegas in a minute or two. But I mean, once again, White House gunmen fire several shots. The president is in residence, and it happens so often anymore. It's like no big deal. The man fatally shot by Secret Service agents identified. And had documented history of encounters with the law enforcement, mentally ill. How about mentally ill criminals that are armed? Is that a problem? Mentally ill, lifetime of crime, and you have guns. Is that good or bad? The gunman's been identified as Naziri Best, 21 years old in Maryland, who sent out the president to murder. One of many, get in line. It's happening all the time. The party of hate is unleashing political violence against Donald Trump. Happens all the time. I said 2 or 3 weeks ago, I believe it now. It would be a miracle if Donald Trump survives the presidency. One of these times, these left-wing nut jobs are going to be successful, much like Lee Harvey Oswald, a nut job who killed JFK in Dealey Plaza. A few weeks ago, Austin Tucker Martin illegally entered the North Gate at Mar-a-Lago, president's home. He was there, had a shotgun, and brought with him a can of gasoline. Broke through the resident security perimeter, charging into Mar-a-Lago. Of course, he was shot dead by law enforcement. Typical. Happened all the time, a regular event. And the president's daughter has been targeted for assassination by the Iranians along with the president, right? The president has been targeted. Another example, a Democrat running for attorney general in my state of Ohio. Guy's name is Elliot Forehand, F-O-R-H-H-A-N. Posted a video, quote, I'm going to kill Donald Trump. Well, fortunately, he's been identified and he's not dropped out of the race yet in Ohio, but he might. You might recall the attorney general, Jay Jones of Virginia, just before the election, he said he was going to kill the children of the Virginia Speaker of the House. He was going to murder them and then watch them die in their mother's arms. Jay Jones, just before the election in Virginia, he said that and said, well, I didn't really mean it. Guess what? He got elected. The AG, a Republican of Virginia, was thrown out, and the voters of Virginia put in someone who wanted to murder children so they would die in their mother's arms. That guy's the attorney general. Talk about Morgan Morrow, arrested and charged with terrorist threats against the president. And then 2 weeks ago, a Georgia man, Rashawn Porter, was sentenced to 3 years in prison for threatening to kill Donald Trump on TikTok. Not too smart. That's on top of the other three almost successful assassination attempts. It goes on and on and on. And of course, Charlie Kirk was murdered. I would say by Tyler Robinson. I don't want to anger Candace Owens, who's hooked up now with Hunter Biden. That's a different story. But right there, live and in color, Charlie Kirk, a great American, was gunned down. Goes on and on and on. And is it going to stop? I don't think so. It's accelerating. There's been more attempts on Trump's life. And I know he's maybe well guarded by the Secret Service. We still don't know about the gunman in Butler County, where he came from. Secret Service did a great job there. The assassin-to-be who murdered Capitore had drone technology, but not the Secret Service. And then you had the thing at the correspondence dinner in which someone charged in, and four or five guys charged in with semi-automatic or automatic weapons had planned a little bit. They all would have, all of them, one or two of them would have gotten through with the president, vice president, the leadership of the House and the Senate right there. They all would have been gunned down. And now the president wants to improve security by having his so-called magnificent ballroom, and the Senate Republicans shut that down. You know, all I see is chaos. Complete, utter chaos. Well, let's continue. Once again, I thank the families that have suffered so much with a loved one who was killed in service to the nation this Memorial Day weekend. Let's continue with more. You got me all fired up now. I want to be nice and calm, nice and cool, not much going on. Lots are going on. And as we continue, I'll take your calls. We have Missouri, Florida, Pittsburgh, Oklahoma, Vegas, and you, North Carolina. Bill Cunningham, the great American, with you and all great Americans. Every Sunday night.

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All right, let's continue. Danny Boy Gleason, very good. For the home of the free, due to the brave. And that often is missed, not understood, diminished, whatever it might be. And I think also about not just the soldiers, sailors, the Marines, the Coast Guard, the Reserves, the National Guard give so much. I think about law enforcement. I think about ICE. I think about the FBI. I think about Border Patrol. I think about deputy sheriffs and U.S. Marshals and the FBI, most of the FBI, working on our behalf so that our freedoms have meaning. And that song is just fabulous. All gave some, but some gave all. It's a testament to the 1.1 million that have died that we often abuse the freedoms that we have. And that when you attack law enforcement, verbally or otherwise, you attack or diminish the efforts of our soldiers, sailors, Marines, airmen, in and around the Middle East. I will never diminish the sacrifice of 58,000 of my generation killed on the battlefields of Vietnam. The mission could not have been won, but the bravery of the soldier was unbridled. Same thing in Korea, same thing in Afghanistan, same thing in Iraq. Great courage, sacrifice. I'll go, send me, knowing that the results of that might be disfigurement, disabilities, or maybe death. And then those two recent ventures, both of which were political failures, Afghanistan and Iraq, about 7,100 were killed. And when it came time to leave, you see what the Democratic Party did in Afghanistan with the pullout, where 13 more were killed because it was completely screwed up by Joe Biden and by the Biden administration. And the media didn't cover that at all, did they? Not even close, because it would have meant examining the policies of the Democrat Party with the military. Well, let's continue with more on the other side. We'll have Mark from Missouri and JD and thousands of others. We have full lines. If line ever becomes available, which it never does, 866-647-7337. 7337. That's the number to call in. I thank you. And later on, I'll set up tonight's big show with talking about the sacrifice of Americans who have given their life. Bill Cunningham. And later on, we also have Wayne Allen Root joining us, which is always a pleasure, from Las Vegas. Bill Cunningham, the great American, with you and all great Americans every Sunday night.

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2: I'm Deborah Valentine. President Trump says U.S. and Iran close to finalizing a peace deal, although he's in no hurry. Fox's Alex Hogan.
3: Trump wrote on Truth Social, "Our relationship with Iran is becoming much more professional and a productive one. They must understand, however, that they cannot develop or procure a nuclear weapon or bomb."
2: President Trump says the proposal would reopen the Strait of Hormuz and give the two sides up to 60 days to finalize the nuclear issue. The Secret Service says 21-year-old Nasir Best of Maryland, the man killed by the Secret Service after opening fire at a White House checkpoint, was on the agency's radar.
4: Authorities say Best told them he was Jesus Christ and that he wanted to get arrested. Best was also reportedly detained by Secret Service the previous month for flagging down agents and making threats.
2: Fox's Madeline Rivera reporting the condition of a bystander shot is upgraded from critical to serious. 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
13: It's a 7 on the WOKV weather meter. It'll be partly cloudy and humid tonight. We can't rule out an isolated shower or storm to the west and south of Jacksonville before about midnight, but lots of spots will stay dry with overnight low temperatures down around 70. Memorial Day will be partly cloudy, and once again, we'll have a few storms forming near I-95, pushing inland later into the afternoon. There will be plenty of dry times with temps once again up to about 90, and then Tuesday's a rinse and a repeat, partly sunny, hot, and humid with a few storms. From the Action News Jax First Alert Weather Center, I'm meteorologist Corey Sima for 104.5 WOKV.
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14: 337. Mark in Missouri, welcome to the Bill Cunningham Show this Memorial Day weekend. Mark, give me a full report.
15: Well, Bill, I have a question. Why do we have a Republican Senate? I mean, they just picked up their ball and went home. They're angry at President Trump because he got probably rid of Cassidy and probably Cornyn.
14: Yeah.
15: And they're losing their mind over this weaponization fund, which is so needed for all the people the Democrats ruin their lives. And it's really not even that much money, about $1,776 million for 1776. But it's so ridiculous. They're all afraid. They said there was a meeting last night with Todd Blanche that about 25 Republicans were screaming at him about this weaponization bill. They're not really against that. What they're afraid of is what the media will say about them. They'll say, well, we're supporting January 6th people. They have no courage of conviction. It's all about them to keep their office. They don't care. There are some very good Republicans, Ron Johnson, Rick Scott, Mike Lee, my Senator Eric Schmidt are solid, and there's some other ones. But overall, it has just been a disaster. They can't get the SAVE Act passed when virtually all Republicans want it and 70 to 80% of Democrats want it. They can't get that passed because Murkowski thinks that he doesn't have the votes. Well, all he has to do is say, we're going to withhold your campaign funds. They'd come running right away. So he doesn't want it. And they can't get the filibuster, get rid of that, when the Democrats are going to do that right away. And it's the same reason. The reason they don't want to get rid of the filibuster is they'd have to show where they stood on things.
14: Right.
15: It is so weak and pathetic. And they never fight the Democrats. When Schumer says, oh, this war is a failure, epic failure instead of epic fury, they don't say anything. They should have a hit squad to come out and fight these guys, but they, for some reason, are afraid to. Most of them.
14: You know, Mark, hold on that point. There was a guy named Michael Caputo. I watched him interviewed a couple days ago by Jake Tapper, who had a lucid moment. And Caputo is one of the Republican operatives who worked in and around Republican politics and the Trump campaign, who went through a living hell for like 2.5 years. He was never finally indicted, but he was had to file bankruptcy, sold his home, contracted mental diseases and physical diseases. The guy was destroyed. They also, the Democrats, when they were in charge, they've indicted or criminally charged well over 700 operatives of the Republican Party, not just the ones we know about. So the weaponization of the Biden Justice Department happened greatly. And now this seeks to say, if you tell me that though everyone that went into the Capitol that day had criminal intent, I would say no. About 5 to 10% who assaulted police officers should not get a nickel. Now, they shouldn't go into prison for 25 years, but the great majority that went into the Capitol were opened. The doors were opened by the Capitol Police, said, come on in. They also had all their lives ruined. If you were connected to Donald Trump in 2016, 17, 18, 19, or 20, you were ruined by the weaponization of Biden's Department of Justice. And the same thing Susan Rice and others have said, that they're going to do the same thing when Trump leaves office. They're going to go after anyone connected to this White House and criminally make their lives miserable. What do you think about that one?
15: We're facing a terrorist organization. That's as simple as that. These are really bad people. They have no ideas for the country, for the good of the country, for the people. They only know this lawfare. They're very bad, weak people. They really are just awful, and I wish we could define them like that. Our Senate, President Trump does it all the time,
14: right,
15: and a few others. But they are really bad people, and he actually jumped on them when he heard about that. But the Senate, with a few exceptions, silent when they make those claims. They don't ever seem to fight back as a group. What do they stand for? I mean, Newt Gingrich had a contract with America. Either the House or the Senate really hasn't stood for much specific sense. Mike Johnson has a tough job with a slim majority. They're a bit better.
14: Yeah.
15: But this Senate is just, I mean.
14: Well, Mark, can you tell me in the months ahead, can you imagine Michael Johnson, the Speaker of the House, going to Thomas Massie and saying, Tom, I need your vote on this. It's we're one vote away. Thomas Massie will never vote to help Donald Trump do anything in the future. And Thomas Massie, I've met him several times, had him on my local talk show quite often, had on Ed Gallrine. Donald Duck could have run against Thomas Massie, and Donald Duck would have won. That this was a retention election for Thomas Massie. And those in the 4th Congressional District in Kentucky said they didn't want him to be the congressman. And in that district, 81%. Of the district voted for Donald Trump in 2024. I'm not sure there was any congressional district above 81%, but this one was. And the voters were very unhappy with the representation they got from Thomas Massie. And he lost because of what he did in Congress. He didn't lose because of some BS he put out on ABC this morning about some throuple he had with AOC and Ilhan Omar. I don't know where that came from. But he lost because it was a retention election. And the voters who are overwhelmingly in support of Donald Trump saw their representative not supporting him. That's why he lost. You know what I'm saying?
15: Yes. I mean, you got some smart. Well, that is an amazing number. 81% yeah. voted for President Trump.
14: Yeah.
15: And they see that. They yeah. see this. He's yeah. against President Trump, everything
14: right.
15: he says. So
14: don't like it.
15: Goodbye.
14: And they say goodbye. No, and now, is he cooperative now with the Republican agenda? Do you think Cassidy or Cornyn or Tillis or Collins or Murkowski or Rand Paul or Mitch McConnell? That's 8 U.S. senators. And that means yeah. Trump can get nothing done unless those 6 or 7 of those 8 say okay. And hell, look what Thune is doing, recessing the Senate and leaving short. The SAVE Act is like impossible. Getting rid of the filibuster is impossible because of those 7 or 8. They're in charge, but in name only.
15: Yeah, that's it. It's just name only. It's right. It seems like the Democrats have more power
14: right
15: now. I mean, you've got a party in the Democrat Party who's trying to undermine the commander-in-chief when we are having an operation in Iran, and I truly believe that it's taken a little longer than President Trump thought because of that. They see over here that we
14: right.
15: have a major party
14: right. yeah.
15: against it and
14: right.
15: talking it down. They think, oh, we can drag this out.
14: Right.
15: Maybe they'll lose the majority.
14: And it's going to cost American lives if this thing lights up again. If we, a united yeah. country, if 90% of us said, we got to do this, if Chuck Schumer would join with John Thune and say, together, we want to support the American service personnel. Our party has said for the last 47 years they must be eliminated. Our party has said, the Democrats have said, they can't get nuclear weapons. That's what we have said. Now this is the opportunity to get it done, and they undermine the service personnel in combat, and they tell the world, just hold on a little bit longer, and Trump's going to collapse. Think he will?
15: He won't, but they have no conscience. That is pure evil, what they're doing. They'll do anything for power. I mean, anything. They don't care about the lives of the brave men and women over there, and they don't care about the lives of the Iranians. I mean, they killed, 40,000 in the last
14: right.
15: few months.
14: Don't care.
15: They don't care about any of that.
14: No, no.
15: They only care about bringing down President Trump's numbers for election
14: and for
15: results.
14: Power,
15: that they are
14: power and money.
15: For power only.
14: It's like yes, the Southern Poverty Law Center. The Southern Poverty Law Center pays for the Ku Klux Klan to riot, then raises money off the activity. It's an incredible. Now they've been criminally indicted, but that is typical of many parts of the modern Democratic Party. This isn't the party of John F. Kennedy. This isn't the party of 7 or 8 years ago. It wasn't the party of individuals. Look, the policies of Donald Trump were similar to the policies of Barack Hussein Obama in 2010 and 2012 on the southern border. The deporter in chief was Obama. So the modern Democratic Party was with Donald Trump on most of the issues. This Democratic Party is bought and paid for by Ilhan Omar, ARC, and Chuck Schumer will dance to their tune. We got to run. Thanks for your call. You got me all fired up. Let's continue now. Let's go to JD in Las Vegas. Viva Las Vegas. JD, how are you?
16: You got me riled up too, partner. I hope you're fine. Thanks
14: I'm
16: for the
14: fine,
16: time
14: but I'll tell you what. I watched this. I watched the assassination attempts on Donald Trump continuing because of the rhetoric of the radical left. I watch American service personnel at risk, and the Democratic Party don't want

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1: With the courts. And he writes in this book, who guards the guardians? Meaning, I guess, who guards the judges? Because there are no guards of the Supreme Court. They do what they want. But getting back to what your topic was and Mark's, the Murphys from Connecticut, there's Adam Schiff going after Tulsi Gabbard, the Schumers, the AOC. Mark, Billy, these people are rooting against America to defeat Trump's agenda, to defeat their opponents in the midterms. The main thrust, the Bookers and everybody else that is on the Sunday shows, is all to get to through the midterms and win the House and the Senate at the expense of our brave troopers fighting to eliminate what is unquestionably the worst terrorist regime in the history of our modern life. In my 81 years on this planet, nothing has been worse than Iran. And these Democrats are willing, like they were in Vietnam, like they were even in Korea, to be against the Republicans in power at the time to gain support. I saw Greta Van Susteren interviewing Rod Brovich from Chicago, the governor who spent 8 years in jail. She said that was the worst evidence trial she's ever seen, and she's not a conservative. And Rod said, I know these people. He said, these people are not Democrats. He said, they're communists. And this is from a Democrat governor of Chicago making these statements. These people are willing. This Murphy is unbelievable with his statements from Connecticut. Cory Booker's and all of these. And then you have our side, like you mentioned, Tillis, who's retiring, thank God. But the damage that these people are doing and can do in the next 7 months to Trump before they get out of office and our country is going to be unbelievable. Markowski shouldn't even be in office because she was defeated and she finagled her way in with a mail-in ballot. Bill, I'm so frustrated. I can hardly talk anymore.
2: Well, I'll give you one other example. Talk about the debasing the culture. Fox News has a story about, I'll just read one sentence from it tonight. The man fed, I'm sorry, this is about the street takeovers, what's happening all over America. As 50 to 60 large American cities have been victimized by teen mob floods malls, beaches as takeovers continue. Incidents from Washington, D.C., all the way through Hawaii. From upscale waterfront neighborhoods to malls and parks and packed restaurants, viral teen takeovers are erupting across the country with police overwhelmed and capable of responding. And I'm watching this in Chicago almost a weekend, every weekend. It's happened in Cincinnati. And large numbers of teens through social media know they can loot, rob, harass. They can jump on top of cars, break into cars, go into an Apple store or TV, whatever, and there's no arrest of anybody. In fact, it's justified.
1: Five Chicago cops were injured in what you're talking about. And let me leave you because I know you got other callers, but I have to suggest very strongly, you probably read it, Bork's book, Slouching Towards Gomorrah.
2: Robert Bork. I know.
1: That's what Teddy Kennedy and Joe Biden.
2: Diamond Urban America is a young black male face. But the great majority of young black males have nothing to do with crime. And when these takeovers take place, when Walgreens are shut down in Chicago, when malls are emptied and grocery stores don't exist, it's because of the looting, the robbery, and the behavior of a few individuals that ruin the neighborhood for everyone else. But instead of calling that out, instead of Brandon Johnson,

in Chicago saying, I stand with Walgreens. We're going to stop this activity. We're going to arrest individuals who are shoplifting, the thieves, the crooks, the malcontents, those who debase our community. We're going to lock them up so moms and dads can actually participate in the wonders of this economic system we have. I'd be in a state of shock if Brandon Johnson or Mom Donnie who said such things, or the mayor of Seattle, or Kim Bass in L.A. Well, Aftab Pirival is another issue in Cincinnati. He didn't make his own car payments, for God's sakes. I'm saying we need a sense of the leaders in the black community saying, we can't live like this any longer. It is not someone else's fault. It is our culture's fault. It's not about black. It's about the culture. Have you seen what happens at graduations and high school and college graduation ceremonies, which are like occasions to twerk across the stage and make a fool of yourself? It's unbelievable the behavior put up with. That is not the behavior of African-Americans that I know. It is the behavior of a culture that has completely lost its way. It's not about race. It's about behavior. So hold the behavior of everyone to the same objective standard. Let's continue with more. Line becomes available. 866-647-7337. Billy Cunningham, the Great American, with you every Sunday night.

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0: Well, let's continue. And today is Memorial Day to thank the sacrifice of about 1.1 million Americans who gave their life, and for the millions more who were left behind to deal with the consequences. May God bless the most stainless character in human history. That is the American soldier. Well, let's continue with more. I'm going to put a call into Wayne Allen Root in Las Vegas to get his thoughts on a recent posting he's had at rootforamerica.com. And also later on is Jason Isaac. What's happening to oil prices relative to the Iranian situation and what happens at the end of the week? Bill Cunningham with you every Sunday night.
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8: Negotiators are still haggling over language on Tehran's nuclear stockpile and the Strait of Hormuz. The president, meantime, tamping down expectations of an immediate breakthrough, saying he won't rush into a deal. He's also giving Iran up to 7 days to get it across the finish line. Now, the proposed deal would reportedly reopen the Strait of Hormuz and ease U.S. restrictions on Iranian ports and frozen assets. It would also give negotiators about 60 days to iron out a longer-term agreement allowing talks on Iran's nuclear program.
9: If completed, the peace proposal would end the joint U.S. military operation against Tehran, which began on February 28th. Secret Service agents shot and killed a man who tried to get inside a White House security checkpoint. President Trump was inside the White House at the time. Fox's Alex Hogan with details from the White House.
10: Police and law enforcement secure the scene, but we're also learning more about that investigation. Authorities say that the suspect approached one of these security checkpoints and opened fire at law enforcement. According to documents, he was known to authorities. It was last year that he was arrested here for trying to enter a different checkpoint. Secret Service members returned fire, and authorities have identified him as 21-year-old Nasir Best, who later died at the hospital. A bystander was also shot.
9: That bystander's condition has been upgraded from critical to serious. Ukraine's president says Russia used a hypersonic Oreshnik missile in a mass attack on Kyiv, killing at least two people, injuring more than 80. 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
21: It's a 7 on the WOKV weather meter. It'll be partly cloudy and humid tonight. We can't rule out an isolated shower or storm to the west and south of Jacksonville before about midnight, but lots of spots will stay dry with overnight low temperatures down around 70. Memorial Day will be partly cloudy, and once again, we'll have a few storms forming near I-95, pushing inland later into the afternoon. There will be plenty of dry times with temps once again up to about 90, and then Tuesday's a rinse and a repeat, partly sunny, hot, and humid with a few storms. From the Action News Jax First Alert Weather Center, I'm meteorologist Corey Sima for 104.5 WOKV.
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0: Billy Cunningham, the great American. First of all, I want to thank all the veterans who have given their lives for this great country. This is Memorial Day weekend. We commemorate the sacrifice of about 1 million men and women that have given their lives across the last 250 years for the freedoms we often abuse and for those who have done such things. I know they're resting now in the arms of God Almighty. Joining you and I now is Wayne Allen Root, rootforamerica.com, rootforamerica.com. Wayne, welcome again to the Bill Cunningham Show. I have your website up, which is fabulous. One caught my eye. Proof from Las Vegas that Democrats are possessed by demons and doing the bidding of Satan. We'll deal with that in a moment. The SAVE Act. The U.S. Senate went home. They don't like it. They're leaving. Thune is completely foolish and feckless, the Senate Majority Leader. And they've gone. The SAVE Act likely is not going to happen because the Republicans don't have the vote. Collins won't vote for it. Murkowski won't vote for it. Tillis won't vote for it. Cassidy won't vote for it. McConnell won't vote for it. Rand Paul won't vote for it. And those are Republicans. So how can the country be saved if the Republicans in Congress won't do it?
1: Yeah, it's a really terrible thing. I mean, it's made the case that so many Republicans in the United States Senate are bought and paid for by the deep state and can't stand Trump. And, you know, they act like they're big Trump fans. They act like they're big MAGA Republicans. They get elected based on that. And then once they get there, you know, they're getting huge money, whether it's offshore, undercover payments, bribes, or whether it's on, you know, it's legal bribes, meaning gigantic campaign contributions. But whatever it is they're getting, they're getting enough money that they couldn't care less about the American people that voted for them and the American people that support Trump. They don't care. They don't care about 77 million Republicans. And I've been pointing out, I've been the leader in this country pointing out for a long time to President Trump and everybody else screaming on every platform I've got, every TV show, my radio show, my podcast, my columns, which, by the way, the other day, 10 million people have read my columns at the Gateway Pundit in the last 3 years. 10 million. So I've been screaming from the highest mountaintops, stop this obsession with the SAVE Act. It's the greatest thing in the world, but it can't be passed. And even if it could be passed, if they were willing to get rid of the filibuster and pass it, which they're not, and it's not going to happen, so stop banging your head against the wall. But if they were going to pass it, it should have been passed 8 months ago, 9 months ago, a year ago. So there's plenty of time for all the lawsuits that would follow, you know, by Elias and the Democrat lawyer machine to kill everything we do with lawsuits and kill it, tie it up for a year in court or 2 years in court until it finally reaches the Supreme Court. So they've stalled so long on this that even if the SAVE Act passed, Bill, it wouldn't mean anything for the midterms. It might be great for 2028
0: right,
1: or 2032, but it would do nothing for the midterms because it would be tied up in court for a year and it would never, ever make it to the Supreme Court at this point by November. So the SAVE Act is a dream. It isn't going to work. So I came up with an alternative, and I've been screaming about it loudly for about 3 months now. And the last month alone, the last 30 days, I've written 4 stories at Gateway Pundit, sent them all directly to President Trump's desk, texted him and tweeted him and said, you got to do this. And what it is a national security emergency for elections. He needs to declare a presidential national security emergency because foreign countries are stealing our elections. And in the United States, elections are being stolen by illegal aliens voting and by fake mail-in ballots and by machines which are easily hacked. We need paper ballots. He needs to declare a national security emergency. And in 1983, under Ronald Reagan, Reagan sued and took it to the Supreme Court because lawsuits had overturned a national security emergency. The Supreme Court ruled in 1983, this is settled law, that you cannot sue in court and overcome or overturn a national security emergency. Only a 2/3 vote of both houses of Congress can overturn a presidential national security emergency declaration. And we all know Democrats don't have 2/3 of the votes in both houses.
0: No,
1: no matter how many dirty Republicans there are, it can't happen. So if Trump does this and puts it into effect before the election, he will have everything he ever wanted in the SAVE Act and then some, because the SAVE Act never had anything to do with, you know, with machine versus paper ballots. So I've been recommending he do this national security emergency based on foreign interference in our elections. And Dr. Jerome Kersey, demanded, he called me yesterday in the middle of my show and said, please bring me on your show at the last minute. So I brought him on the podcast yesterday. So we're announcing this for the first time. He said that President Trump has now determined and decided he will do a national security emergency on elections. It'll be sometime before the midterms. He will not say when he will do it. He wants to keep it a surprise for Democrats. But he's absolutely going to do it, Wayne. Your idea is going to happen. And once he does it, we've got the midterms. Because without cheating, Democrats can't win the midterms. I've said that. He says it. Trump says it. Without the cheating, they can't win. With paper ballots, they can't win. With no voter ID, excuse me, with voter ID required to vote, they can't win. With proof of citizenship required, they can't win. With basically not a ban, but a massive limit on email, on mail-in ballots, they can't win. So we're not getting rid of mail-in ballots, but we're saying you can only get them like the old days. It's got to be an absentee ballot for seniors who can't get to the polls, for the disabled who can't get to the polls, for military veterans who are overseas. That was always the point of quote-unquote mail-in ballots, which are really absentee ballots. The average person can't get one for no reason, and they certainly can't be mass-mailed to every voter like they are in Nevada, where I live. So all of that's about to change when Trump finally declares a presidential national security emergency. And Dr. Jerome Kirsey's in the middle of it all. He says not only is he doing what you said, Wayne, but he's ready to back it up with the National Guard if he has to. And he's going to do whatever he has to make sure the midterms are fair and that there's honesty and integrity in elections again. If Jerome is right, and he says he's right in the middle of it and heard it directly from the president, this is all going to happen. I'm very proud to have made a part in it and come up with this idea, and I think we can still win the midterms.
0: You know, the voter ID, I look at some polls. Democrats say, 75% of Democrats say, yes, voter ID. And 95% of Republicans say, yes, voter ID. 85% of independents said, yes, voter ID. And the problem with our elections, like in California and many other blue states, they send out absentee ballots to everyone who's a registered voter without reference to who is voting and who's a citizen. In many blue cities, blue states, illegals get the ballots.
1: In Nevada.
0: Explain what happens in Nevada. Explain your home in Nevada. What happens?
1: Well, we've got a completely gerrymandered legislature, so it's such a pretzel in some districts. Only Democrats can win. I mean, I don't know how Republicans allowed this to happen, but basically it's a state that is dead even for the last 30 years, and now is not dead even. It actually leans Republican. And for the first time in 20 years, we have an advantage in registrations, Republicans versus Democrats. When we were winning a few elections 4 years ago, we won the governor and the lieutenant governor, Republicans did in Nevada. We won. And yet Democrats had, I think, like a 100,000 vote advantage in voters in the state. Today, Republicans have an advantage. We're up by like 5,000 votes over Democrats instead of being down 100,000. So we're really looking great in Nevada. And yet the legislature is all Democrat. And what they voted in was not only mail-in ballots, but automatic mail-in ballots sent to every person in the state, every voter in the state. So assume, like, I think there's like 1.1 million voters in Nevada, something like that, maybe 1.5 million, whatever the number, it's over a million. Let's say you're a voter, you get one in the mail, whether you ask for it or not. So let's say it's 1.5 million voters. 1.5 million ballots go out in the mail. And, you know, I have friends who live in apartment buildings. They say they're delivered in a stack of 300 in the lobby, and they're just lying around in the lobby. This goes on every day in Las Vegas. And of course, don't forget the fraud. There are literally apartments where there's two people living in an apartment and like 2,000 people are registered to vote in that apartment, and they're all illegal aliens. I mean, it's the fraud in Nevada is over the top, and yet we won the governor 4 years ago. We won lieutenant governor 4 years ago. We won controller 4 years ago. We won the sheriff, who's a big law and order guy that keeps Vegas so safe compared to Los Angeles. And now we won 2 years ago. President Trump won the state for the first time in a presidential election after three tries. So on the third try, we finally won for Trump. That was all with Democrats having a huge advantage in registrations. And we finally overcome it because all the people moving from Los Angeles to Vegas, and it's a landslide. I mean, they're coming in 5,000 a month. They're all registering Republican. It's 60% at the Department of Voting. 60% of the new arrivals are registering as Republicans. For the first time in 20-plus years, we have the advantage in Nevada of Republican registered voters versus Democrat. So, I mean, the good news is there are lots of things happening that are in our favor if we can win the midterms, if we can win the midterms. And I'm about to make a big bet. I just called my buddy and said, you know, what are the odds? And the odds are 80-20 at this moment at Polymarket. That Democrats are going to win the midterms, 80-20, and they don't know what they're talking about. A, if Trump does this emergency declaration, Democrats are dead. And B, the Supreme Court ruling that just went down 2 weeks ago is the biggest thing that's ever happened. And the average person still has no clue about it. They got rid of all the gerrymandered minority districts in the United States. Now, not every Republican governor is going along with it yet. They're all going to do it for 28. But enough are doing it in this election that we gain 10 new seats are going to be Republican-leaning instead of 100% minority Democrat, not leaning, but 100% guaranteed Democrats. Now 10 seats will swing our way for this midterm election. Now, nobody's talking about this. Those 10 seats were all Democrat seats, right, and they're about to become Republican seats. That's a 20-seat turnaround. 10 that were theirs become 10 that are ours. That's not 10, that's 20. So instead of being up by 6 in the House, we are up 26 heading into the midterms, which is almost impossible to overcome because nowadays so many districts are either Republican or Democrat that only about 25 districts in the entire United States can be upset. You know, you can't win in a Democrat district if you're a Republican, and you can't win in a Republican district if you're a Democrat. There's only like 25, 30 seats in the entire U.S. Congress that can ever be overturned in an election, and we may be up 26 heading into the election. So everything is swinging our way, and the average person doesn't see it yet.
0: No.
1: There's a lot of hope for the midterms.
0: Well, the other thing, the Constitution prohibits racism, discrimination. It does not prohibit politics. This is not about electing black representatives. It's about electing Democratic representatives, using race as a cudgel to get there. An example, Steve Cohen, right, who's the left-wing white guy that controls Memphis in Congress. He ran against a black woman twice and easily won because of a gerrymandered district given to him. You get rid of that. In other words, have fair elections, Republicans will,
1: right,
0: do fine.
1: Right.
0: In fact, there's four black members of the Congress right now, Republicans, who can't join the Congressional Black Caucus. And they're black. They won't let them in because of politics. Isn't,
1: right,
0: that race discrimination? Aren't they practicing race discrimination? Yeah.
1: Of course it is. And that's why the Supreme Court ruled what it did. And there's no way to overturn it now. It's done. And so all those districts are gone as of 2028. There are some governors, Republican, including Kemp in Georgia, who I can't stand, who I think is, you know, undercover rhino, deep state guy who hates Trump, but tries to act like he's pro-Trump above board. He won't redistrict until 2028. But the ones who are doing it for 2026, for this midterm, it's enough that we're going to gain 10 seats that used to be 10 Democrat seats. That's a gain of plus 20. By 2028, it's going to be a gain of close to plus 40, meaning we'll have 10 more. So there'll be 20 that used to be Democrat that are now Republican. That's a gain of plus 40. And don't forget, in 2030, you have a new census.
0: Yeah.
1: And the new census is going to show all these millions of people that have moved, run away from blue states like California and New York, and they've moved to red states like my state, Nevada, and like Florida, and like Texas, South Carolina, Tennessee. We're going to pick up so many new electoral votes and so many new congressional seats based on the 2030 census that from that point on, Republicans will dominate national politics. As long as we have good candidates, there may never be a Trump,
0: right,
1: again,
0: right,
1: but as long as we have decent candidates, you know, I think JD is a decent candidate. I think Marco Rubio is a decent candidate. As long as we have good candidates, we should dominate national elections from 2030 on. But the key is, can we win the 26 midterms and can we win the 28 presidential in front of that 2030 census? We got to win those two. Once we get by 2030, it's going to be clear sailing for many years to come. And also, don't forget one other thing, Bill. Democrats are aborting their babies. We're having babies. 20 years from now, there's going to be a lot more Republican voters than there are Democrat voters just based on demographics. They're not having babies, and we are. Christians are, conservatives are, Republican MAGA are, and Democrats are depressed, and they don't want to have babies, and Democrat,
0: yeah,
1: feminist women,
0: right,
1: don't even like men. And when they do, they have abortions. We're outdoing them with births by a mile. So the future really is bright. The problem is we got to win the midterms or it could ruin everything.
0: Right. The next 2 years will be a fracas. And then in 28, I don't know. We need Rubio and Vance to be the standard bearers.
1: As a team.
0: Going together somehow. And then you're going to have, I guess, Kamala Harris or Gavin Newsom is going to be the nominee. That'll be a joke. And if they win, the country's lost. I thought if Trump had lost in 24, the country's gone. And right now, Wayne Allen Root, the base is demoralized. And one of the demoralizations happened because of voter ID and national security emergency. And I pray to God that Trump has the cojones to do this and to impose it. Do it in maybe August or September. The media is going to go nuts. The media will go absolutely crazy, but it's legal and constitutional.
1: Yes, it is. And Wayne Root came up with it. I feel great about it. Don't forget, I'm the guy who came up with no tax on overtime and no tax on Social Security.
0: You're the guy.
1: My babies.
0: Yeah.
1: And they made a big difference, man. I think Trump adopts a lot of my ideas, which I'm very proud of.
0: Continue to have a great Memorial Day weekend. And what is your website, if any?
1: Root4America.com. I'm Wayne Allen Root, War, and my last name is Root, and it's Root4America.com. My TV shows, and a new TV show I'm about to announce, Monday through Friday, by the way. My TV shows, my radio shows, and my podcast, they're all right there at the top of Root4America.com. Thank you, Bill, and have a great Memorial Day weekend. God bless you and your fans.
0: God bless America. Wayne on the Root, you're the best. Let's continue with more. Please do not demoralize the base. If you can't get voter ID passed, which obviously is not going to pass, the national security emergency can get that done. We need fair and complete elections in which voters who are citizens actually vote, and the vote is their real vote.
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13: To God, what he's saying, and I mean literally, I pray to God what he's saying is actually going to occur. When Donald Trump has these ideas, most of which are really good, I look forward to maybe a federal court saying they're not. I know about the 1983-84 Ronald Reagan U.S. Supreme Court decision on the executive orders declaring a national emergency. But all hell's going to break loose if a month or two before the midterms, this president declares a national emergency and then puts forth five or six basic principles about election for the midterm. At that point, all hell's going to break loose. And I hope we get rid of all the rigged balloting happening in many states. I never have and never will believe that Joe Biden in 2020, campaigning from his basement, drew 81 million votes, which was about 13 million more than Barack Hussein Obama ever got in either one of his two elections when he was the Messiah. Remember Grand Park? And somehow Joe Biden aired them all out, aired them by a large margin, 13 million extra votes. When Donald Trump, of course, in 2024 got about 77 million votes, people thought that was incredible. It was. Do you think Joe Biden really got 81 million votes? I don't think so. So I hope what Wayne Allen Root talked about is actually true. Let's continue with more. Plus, later on, as you know, Jason Isaac is an expert coming up on the issues of energy and also the promises of Al Gore 25 years ago that what America would look like 25 years later, 2025 last year. None of the promises ever happened, didn't come true. And by the way, I would point out to you, I filled up my Chevy Blazer earlier today, and I paid $3.98 a gallon to fill her up. Not bad. So let's continue with more. Plus, later on, of course, is Maya Cook. Let's talk about Medicaid fraud on this Memorial Day weekend, and also John Lydon Moore, who's a great American, talking about all the street takeovers and how much crime is taking place in America that not being remarked on by the mainstream media or by anyone else. Bill Cunningham, the great American, with you every Sunday night.
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17: News, I'm Sue Guzman. President Trump says a deal to end the conflict with Iran is 95% negotiated. Secretary of State Marco Rubio adding,
18: I'll leave it to the president to make further announcements on it. Suffice it to say that some progress has been made, significant progress, although not final progress has been made.
17: Iran claims the talks do not include the nuclear program, but a White House official tells Fox News there will be no deal unless Iran releases its stockpile of enriched uranium. We're learning the gunman killed by the Secret Service after opening fire near the White House had a history of mental illness and was no stranger to the agency.
19: He was reportedly detained by Secret Service on June 26 last year for flagging down agents and making threats.
17: Fox's Madeline Rivera. President Trump was never in any danger during that ordeal. 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
3: It's a 7 on the WOKV weather meter. It'll be partly cloudy and humid tonight. We can't rule out an isolated shower or storm to the west and south of Jacksonville before about midnight, but lots of spots will stay dry with overnight low temperatures down around 70. Memorial Day will be partly cloudy, and once again, we'll have a few storms forming near I-95, pushing inland later into the afternoon. There will be plenty of dry times with temps once again up to about 90, and then Tuesday's a rinse and a repeat, partly sunny, hot, and humid with a few storms. From the Action News Jax First Alert Weather Center, I'm meteorologist Corey Sima for 104.5 WOKV.
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13: Be all about pollution. Now the streams are somewhat clear. You can actually have fish eaten out of the Ohio River or Mississippi River. And now the environmental extremists have moved on to something called global warming scenarios. But something dramatic happened a few days ago. The United Nations is moving away from RCP 8.5, one of the most extreme global warming scenarios long used to in headlines, lawsuits, and policy debates. You might recall that Al Gore said 30 years ago that by the time 2025 rolls along, Florida's going to be under 6 feet of water. So let's get some more information from Jason Isaac, CEO of the American Energy Institute. And Jason Isaac, welcome again to the Bill Cunningham Show. And first of all, describe to the American people, what is RCP 8.5?
4: Well, RCP stands for Representative Concentration Pathway. It's an emission scenario that the UN uses in their Intergovernmental Panel on Climate Change, IPCC. And there's different scenarios based on current emissions, forecasted emissions, and then completely absurd emissions that assume that there would be 12 billion people on the planet by now, no new technology, no efficiency gains, and just complete mass of absurdity, is that a global return to burning coal for everyone, with every single person on the planet's coal use quadrupling by quadrupling by the year 2100. That'd be five times more coal than we burn today, and what some geologists believe is even physically possible to mine. Now, I live a high carbon lifestyle. I think the rest of the world should too. I like that we burn coal here in the United States. We should be burning a lot more of it to produce electricity and taking our natural gas and exporting it to our friends and allies around the world, because they're going to pay a really high price for it. And why not bring that money back into the United States?
13: Because the UN and Democrats went after this for so long, wasn't it about money, about handing out billions of dollars to colleges, universities, to think tanks? In other words, this thing has seeped into the groundwater of America, that high school kids, grade school kids are told that you're wrong, you're evil, so we're ruining the planet. One of the most popular memes is that college girls don't want to have sex to have babies, because after all, the world's going to be not livable within 20 or 30 years. And so how many dollars, what was driving this idea about extreme global warming causing man-made climate change? How much money are we talking about? How many lawsuits? How long has it been going on? Give me a full report.
4: So we're talking trillions of dollars that have been spent. We're talking hundreds of millions, like countries like Germany that pay South Africa not to utilize more coal power for their electric generation so that they can virtue signal they're offsetting their carbon emissions, even though they're paying South Africa to keep people impoverished. But you're right, a generation of children. There are six states that mandate education based on this scenario that the UN has now pulled, saying it's implausible. Well, Nature in 2020 published a report saying this is completely implausible, it'll never happen. But yet the IPCC continued to label it as a baseline scenario, meaning that researchers who wanted, you know, a no policy reference point had no other option than but to use that scenario. So they used it. And you, between 2010 and 2020, there was almost 17,000 scientific papers that are based on that scenario. Half of those, or about a quarter of those, called it business as usual. I mean, it's so absurd. 12 billion people on the planet, incredible growth and use of coal, which China's doing, but they were just so far out from their estimations. And it was done to drive fear, to scare people, to scare the public into action. I mean, the headline said we'll warm 5 degrees. You mentioned Florida would be underwater. New York City would be underwater. Now, arguably, New York City is probably underwater, but that's because of who they elect, not because of any kind of global warming that's happening. So it just complete absurdity here at the UN. President Trump was right last year to say, you know what, we're getting out of the Intergovernmental Panel on Climate Change. There will be no U.S.-funded scientists participating in these lies.
13: You know, Jason, I could probably answer my own question, but I would imagine the so-called deep blue states that have this indoctrination mandate about man-made climate change causing global warming, et cetera. I would imagine after the UN has come forward and said, now, wait a minute, we're completely wrong on these scenarios. Have the deep blue states changed the indoctrination principles in their schools?
4: No, they have not, and they probably won't. I mean, there's been nary a word from the New York Times, the BBC, Nature, Science, The Guardian. They've all said nothing about this report coming out last month about this, these news from the UN that RCP 8.5 was just an egregious abuse and a lie. Nothing. They've said nothing, but yet thousands and thousands of papers, of which headlines have been written about those papers, meant to scare people that the Great Barrier Reef was dying. And I mean, there's an obituary in 2014, and the metrics by 2024 show that it's never been better. So just complete absurdity, but no recantation whatsoever from any of the leftists.
13: Because much like cries of racism from the Democrats, who were the party of the Confederacy, the party of lynching, much as one might say, you have to keep the pot boiling because lots of money involved. And also with man-made global warming, you have lots of money involved. Did you say 17,000 different research papers funded by the government to find a problem with man-made global warming? 17,000 papers were written by academics?
4: Yeah. Yeah, 17,000 scientific papers over that 10-year span between 2010 and 2020 had been built on this model that has now been pulled by the UN.
13: Is this scam ongoing, or is it? I can only hope that if it's J.D. Vance or Rubio, if they're elected in 2028, it's going to take a good 10 to 12 years to break the back of these lies. This can't go back the other direction. We tend to go 8 years with Bush, 8 years with Obama, 4 years with Trump, 4 years with Biden. Now it's Trump, and it's going to go back maybe to Gavin Newsom. If the Democrats take control, they're going to keep funding their buddies, aren't they, with this big... They're not going to stop. They're not going to admit wrongdoing. They're not going to say we should not have spent trillions of dollars wasted. Well, we have to go double down. They're going to double down, aren't they?
4: They absolutely are. I mean, California is doing it as we speak. They continue to force this malinvestment into wind, solar, and batteries, which are incredibly expensive. It's one of the reasons why they have the highest electricity rates in the continental United States. They have the highest fuel prices. Even the people that are running for government, the Democrats, are saying, well, it's because we have renewable fuel standards. I mean, that's just one of the reasons why their fuel prices are so high in California. But yes, they're going to continue to double down. They love to give money, as the Department of Energy and the EPA did in the waning days of the Biden administration, giving billions of our dollars away to nonprofits that had never raised more than $1,000. I mean, I think Stacey Abrams' nonprofit had raised $200, and all of a sudden she gets billions of dollars from the Biden administration. Fortunately, a lot, if not all of that, was clawed back. These people need to be investigated, but what they do is they fund it into left-wing organizations, Democrat campaigns. This is just how they have government-funded campaigns, which I think a lot of people would be opposed to taxpayers funding campaigns, but we've been doing it for years. At least the Democrats have been doing it, and it needs to stop. And so I think with this announcement from the UN, it further gives proof to the president's policies to get rid of the endangerment finding, which people say, you know, the Obama administration put in place that gave the EPA the authority to regulate CO2, carbon dioxide, this trace gas in the atmosphere that's necessary for life on Earth. It's not an endangerment to human health or the environment. The Trump administration has moved to rescind that. That's the bedrock of all climate policy in the United States. And it's been backed, like a lot of the lawsuits have been, by this crazy policy out of the UN, this RCP 8.5, which is now gone.
13: Jason Isaac, I can recall after Biden's term ended, Kamala Harris lost. There was emails going out to thousands of leftist groups all over America telling them, we have $100 billion. We have to get out the door before Trump takes over. And so just give us quickly a plan. Tell us how much it's going to cost. And we will send you, in many cases, billions of dollars to be paid in research grants and salaries of individuals. And $100 billion had to be shoveled out the door before Trump took over. Any idea is half of that been clawed back? Or Stacey Abrams, this woman is unbelievable. She's now worth hundreds.

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1: And now they want Chevron and other energy companies to pay for that. It's just completely baseless now that this has been rescinded. So I think we're getting closer and closer back to sanity. But the left, if they get in control, they're going to double back down. They're going to take more of our money. Inflation is going to skyrocket like it was during the Biden administration, and energy will become even more expensive.
2: Let's talk about data centers. I live in Ohio. North Ohio, we have the lake area, et cetera, plenty of fresh water. Southern Ohio, where I live, the Ohio River drains out to the Mississippi, out to the Gulf. We have more water here than we can handle, so we're popular with data centers. Explain what these fancy data centers are and why there's such a dispute about them.
1: Yeah, it's interesting. I published a report at AmericanEnergyInstitute.com about this very thing. It's foreign funding that is funding the opposition to data centers. Data centers are getting the cold treatment of yesteryear. People are likening them to this completely evil thing, but data centers are really just a storage facility for large computers that store our photos, our financial data, that run AI functions, that have resulted in incredible gains in farming efficiency. Look, there's companies out there that have farming equipment mounted with cameras, and they're dispensing herbicide on crops. Well, now because of AI and data centers, they're no longer putting herbicides on crops. They're putting herbicide on weeds. And so the reduction of herbicides in certain uses and pesticides is down by 60 to 70%. So that's saving the farmer and the rancher money. That's going to come down to us that are buying the food at the grocery store. Our food costs are going to go down, and it's going to be because of innovation with artificial intelligence. So we need more of this. But it's just incredible to me. 12 years ago, I was in the legislature in Texas, and we were starting to see what we could do to attract data centers to Texas. We've had over 400 move to Texas and build in Texas, and now there's a proposal for 100 new ones, and people are up in arms. We just had a county in Texas last week pass a moratorium on data centers. And you know what got caught up in it? Natural gas electric generation. Someone was proposing to build new electric generation in this county, but because of a poorly written ordinance by a county that probably doesn't have the authority to do it, now this electric generation facility is on hold. It's the same people that are fighting affordable and reliable energy, primarily from hydrocarbons and nuclear. The things that really work when we need them most are the same groups that are funding leftist organizations in the United States to drive fear and scare people about data centers.
2: A lot of money comes from communist red China. They don't want them. A lot of money comes from certain Middle Eastern countries. They don't want them. Of course, they use a lot of useful idiots inside of America to be their foot soldiers. The nose ring crowd is out there protesting data centers, and without knowing what the hell they are, they create lots of jobs. Before I let you go, talk to me about gasoline powered cars, EVs, and plug-in hybrids. A friend of mine from Joseph Toyota has a great plug-in that he uses electrically. The woman drives not 100 miles a day. It's almost all electric. And then also it switches over seamlessly to gasoline. What are your thoughts on gasoline cars and then hybrids, which are fabulous, I think. I have one. And then also those that are plug-in, which don't require a bunch of fancy electrical input. You simply have a plug-in. Can you explain, quickly tell us the three and which one you like?
1: Yeah, we wouldn't have built out as many EVs had it not been for the subsidies and mandates and the corporate average fuel economy that overwhelmingly favored these plug-in electric vehicles. They're great for certain uses. Many people that own electric vehicles, it's typically a second car for that particular driver. They're making short commutes, and they're also making over six figures a year. So 80% of the owners of electric vehicles are high-income earners. The market would have gone towards hybridization. That's where it was heading. And then all of a sudden, the federal government favored electric vehicles. And so they forced companies to stop spending money on hybrids, to stop innovating their internal combustion engines, and focus purely on electric vehicles. So the greatest news about electric vehicles, in my opinion, over the last year is getting rid of those subsidies, the mandates, the corporate average fuel economy requirements. So no longer are you and I paying for

0: people, primarily wealthy individuals, to drive fancy electric golf carts.
1: Right.
0: And then the consumer choice has come back. And so if you want to buy a gas or diesel vehicle, you can. You're not subsidizing an EV when you buy one.
1: 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A hybrid is again a beautiful idea, but the EVs never made sense to me unless the government supported it. Well, once again, Jason Isaac, you're the CEO of the American Energy Institute. I have your website up. It looks great. Good luck. In a sense, every now and then we complain about the way things were. Aren't things pretty good right now? I mean, I have a sense that conservatism and choice is kind of winning the day. Am I right or wrong about that?
0: Oh, free markets win every time. They're undefeated, and consumers getting that choice and that freedom is going to be felt in their wallets and their pocketbooks. And so, yes, absolutely, things are pretty good and they're getting better. And then you talk about our environmental leadership. They're second to none. We're world leaders in clean air. We're number one when it comes to access to clean and safe drinking water. We do more to protect our environment here in the United States than any other country. And we produce more energy than any other country. Those two things go hand in hand. We need to produce more energy to help other people improve their environments around the world.
1: 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Jason Isaac, once again, thanks for coming on the Bill Cunningham Show, a great Texan, and may you continue to have a great day. God bless you, Jason, and God bless America. Thank you very much.
0: Hey, God bless you, and keep living a high-carbon lifestyle.
1: God bless America. Thank you very much. Let's continue with more.
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13: I was in a state of shock and disbelief. The rates of gasoline are coming down in areas in which there's functioning governments. I would imagine the millions of listeners I have in California, you're paying $6 to $7 a gallon, not because of Chevron, but because of the policies of the Democrat Party. Well, let's continue with more. 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And none of that is ever reflected on the police blotter because the arrests are not being made. You see, crime is way up, but reporting of crime is way down. And John Lott of crimeresearch.org comes with all the receipts. Bill Cunningham with you every Sunday night.
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21: Closer to a peace deal. I'm Sue Guzman, Fox News. President Trump giving Iran 5 to 7 days to sign off on a nuclear deal to end the months-long conflict. The U.S. and Iran have agreed to a deal in principle. As we hear from Fox's Ashley Webster.
22: The president says he doesn't want to rush. He wants to get it right. No mistakes, he says. Earlier today, he took to Truth Social and took aim at critics, saying in part, quote, it's not even fully negotiated yet. And he says, so don't listen to the losers who are critical about something they know nothing about. Unlike those before me who should have solved this problem many years ago, I don't make bad deals. In essence, the deal under discussion involves a 60-day ceasefire extension, reopening the Strait of Hormuz, and more negotiations over Iran's nuclear program. An Iranian senior advisor took aim at the U.S. naval blockade, saying Iran may withdraw from the Nuclear Nonproliferation Treaty if the U.S. doesn't stand down.
21: Administration officials telling Fox the framework agreement is 95% there as of Sunday, although negotiators are still reportedly haggling over the language involving Tehran's nuclear stockpile and the Strait of Hormuz. Bystander remains in serious condition after being struck by gunfire after a man opened fire on a checkpoint Saturday. Fox's Alex Hogan.
23: Police and law enforcement secure the scene, but we're also learning more about that investigation. Authorities say that the suspect approached one of these security checkpoints and opened fire at law enforcement. According to court documents, he was known to authorities. It was last year that he was arrested here for trying to enter a different checkpoint. Secret Service members returned fire, and authorities have identified him as 21-year-old Nasir Best, who later died at the hospital. A bystander was also shot.
21: Ukrainian President Volodymyr Zelensky says Russia used a powerful Arashnik ballistic missile in a mass attack on Kyiv. 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
28: There's nearly 678,290,000 kids under five around the world. 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A lot, it turns out. 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That's why vaccines matter so much. For 40 years, Rotary and partners have delivered vaccines globally. Like here, and even here. Impressive, right? But 12.5 million children are still totally unvaccinated. Rotary knows we can find them. Because when Rotary and Indian vaccinators looked for families at bus and train stations, used motorbikes, and trekked house to house, they lowered polio cases by 94%. See? It can be done. And the results are worth it. Let's ensure that all children grow up safe from preventable diseases.
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29: It's a 7 on the WOKV weather meter. It'll be partly cloudy and humid tonight. We can't rule out an isolated shower or storm to the west and south of Jacksonville before about midnight, but lots of spots will stay dry with overnight low temperatures down around 70. Memorial Day will be partly cloudy, and once again, we'll have a few storms forming near I-95, pushing inland later into the afternoon. There will be plenty of dry times with temps once again up to about 90, and then Tuesday's a rinse and a repeat, partly sunny, hot, and humid with a few storms. From the Action News Jax First Alert Weather Center, I'm meteorologist Corey Sima for 104.5 WOKV.
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31: 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The one and only, Bill Cunningham.
4: Hi, Billy Cunningham, the great American. Again, we want to thank those who have sacrificed all on behalf of this great country. So all gave some gave all. And we celebrate this weekend the sacrifices of American soldiers, about 1.1 million strong, who gave their life for this country. But until then, of course, John Lott spent many years as a deputy AG in the first term of Donald Trump. He runs, among other organizations, the Crime Prevention Research Center. And John Lott, welcome again to the Bill Cunningham Show. And well, let's deal with one issue you and I often deal with before we talk about what's going to happen in New Jersey, which is awful. And that is this weekend. It is a regular event in major cities to watch so-called street takeovers from Myrtle Beach to L.A., from Chicago to Miami. There are literally thousands of crimes being committed. Many times they're assaults, they're batteries, they're vandalism one type or another, assaults of one type or another, car break-ins, stores are looted, and there's no one arrested, so that doesn't go in the crime stats. For someone that's dealt with this for a long time, whenever I hear the Democratic politicians talk, they talk about crime is down, crime is down, crime is down. In reality, crime is up, but reporting a crime is down. So can you kind of talk to the American people about what's happening with these crime statistics?
5: Right. I mean, look, the bottom line is if you want to go and stop these things, you're going to have to arrest people. You're going to have to go and make it costly and risky for them to go and commit the crimes. If you don't, then you're just encouraging them. You know, they can get free items other things that are there. And so, you know, why not commit the crime? Now, there are two different types of crime data. There's the crime data on crimes reported to police. And obviously, you're right. I mean, they're not going to be police reports. They're going to be filled out on many of these crimes, unfortunately. But then there's another measure of crime, which is kind of the gold standard for measuring crime, that tries to get a handle on total crimes, both for crimes that are reported and non-reported. The Bureau of Justice Statistics does a truly massive survey of about 240,000 people each year. I mean, you hear normally a large survey is like 10,000 people, but this is 240,000 people. And what you find is that during the Biden administration, while reported crimes fell by about 8%, total violent crimes, rape, robbery, and aggravated assault, increased by a record 59%. There was no other four-year period of time that they've been collecting that data over 50 years that you have anywhere near that large of a percent increase. Now, my guess is that when the data comes out in September for last year, comes out with the delay, what it's going to show is that we're going to see a big drop in total violent crime compared to the increases that we were seeing during the Biden administration. And look, while you have a lot of these Democratic-run cities that are refusing to go and prosecute and catch criminals, you're still having positive things that are going on. The FBI last year arrested more than twice as many people as it had during the last year of the Biden administration. You have U.S. attorneys around the country who are actively finally prosecuting a lot of criminals and punishing them and trying to get long prison sentences. Yeah. You have illegal alien criminals being deported. About 70% of the illegals who were deported last year had criminal records. You know, a lot of people want to play games with what's a criminal record. They no longer want to count people who are arrested or had criminal records in their home countries as criminal records. But if you count those as criminal records, and I always thought you did, about 70%. But it's even more than that. Even the illegals that you haven't caught, that are criminals, they don't want to be deported.
4: No.
5: And how do they keep from being deported? Well, they keep off of police radars. And how do they keep off of police radars? They go and commit fewer crimes right now. And so the deportations are not only removing criminal illegal aliens from the country, but it's also making it riskier for even the criminal illegal aliens that you haven't caught to go and commit crimes.
4: And what role, we know urban police departments are generally run by left-wingers. I look at some of the crap going on in Memphis and other major cities. It is disgusting. What's happening in Philadelphia with Larry Krasnick and the chief of police there is disgusting. Mm-hmm. We know they don't, shall we say, want to have bad numbers. The Washington, D.C. Chief of police for years either was indicted or lost her job because she knew she cooked the books to make it look good when it was really bad. And there's a couple assistant police chiefs who have been fired in the nation's capital. We know all of that's going on. Layer on top of that, the fact that liberal state court judges rarely want to sentence somebody to jail here in little Cincinnati, Ohio. If you run on a platform of social justice and reparative justice, wink, wink, nod, nod, you know what that means. As a Democrat, you're going to get elected. In fact, we can't elect a Republican in Hamilton County, Cincinnati, in the last several years. They're all liberal Democrats. So on top of the fact that the chiefs of police are cooking the books and don't want to arrest people, those they do arrest find themselves in front of a liberal judge who doesn't want to send anybody to jail.
5: Here's the irony, Bill, and that is Democrats claim that they care about the poor, that they care about minorities, that they care about illegal aliens. But the only people that they seem to care about are the criminal minorities, the criminal illegal aliens. And what you people need to understand is that criminals tend to commit crimes against people who are like themselves. 90% of black murders are done by other blacks.
4: Right.
5: Most illegal aliens are committing crimes against other illegal aliens. So if Democrats really did care about the poor, if they cared about minorities, if they cared about illegal aliens, what they would do is they would get rid of the criminals in their midst rather than trying to protect them and make it so that they don't face penalties there. Because those are the victims. And it's more than just the direct victims of those crimes. You know, if you have crimes that are occurring in Cincinnati, businesses close. And what neighborhoods do they close in? They close in the neighborhoods where you have heavily minority populations. And who works in those stores? Who shops in those stores that no longer exist or have to charge higher prices to offset the problems from crime? Who owns homes in those areas whose property values are depressed because of the higher crime rates there? It's the minorities that the Democrats claim that they care about who suffer in many different ways, not just the direct costs of violent crime. They're just not the victims or the relatives of the victims. They're the people who live in those areas and lose jobs and lose places to shop and have their housing values go down.
4: And it's getting worse. Fox News tonight has a story. Viral teen takeovers unleash chaos nationwide as malls, beaches, and restaurants turn into battlegrounds. Incidents from Washington, there's 18 or 20 known about so far, in which thousands and thousands of crimes being committed, largely ignored. And you bring up the point about businesses. About a week or two ago, Walgreens, that was losing $1 million a year operating a store on the south side, finally had to close, and they sent out the regional manager and the manager of Walgreens, both of whom were African-American, to talk about the losses that they were suffering, the crimes being committed, right, the looting of their stores, the fights that are breaking out. And they said, we can't operate a business here. We're losing $1 million or more a year. They're losing $90,000 a month, which means they're losing about $3,000 a day when they open the store. They lose money, and they say it's getting worse. And so the activists in Chicago blame Walgreens. They want Walgreens charged with some crime. Isn't that illustrative of the difficulty?
5: Well, when you do stuff like that, then no stores want to open up in those areas because they know once they open up in those areas, they may be stuck. They may face big penalties for if they ever decide that they have to move out. And so, you know, you drive stores into bankruptcy, and at the same time, you make it scary for any other stores to open up in those areas. Look, again, the bottom line is they say they care about these people, but the very policies that they produce and push, the only people that are being helped are the small minority who are the criminals. You have a very small percentage of criminals even who commit the vast majority of violent crimes and other types of crimes. You know, so if I live in an area and there's a lot of shoplifting that's going on, the law-abiding good people who aren't shoplifting are going to have to pay a much higher price to offset that $3,000 a day that shop is losing. I mean, you know, you're talking about grocery stores and other things, their margins are like 1% or so. So you can imagine if $10 of food is stolen how many, you know, how much they have to sell, like about $100 or right. so, more than that, actually more like $1,000 to go and offset that loss that they have there.
4: And before we talk about New Jersey, one last thought, and that is Mamdani, the mayor of New York City, has promised to open up city-owned grocery stores in the so-called black community in order to lower the prices. You have literally hundreds of small grocery stores and bodegas in and around where he wants to open up these 10 to 15 free stores. And these hundreds of other small grocery stores are saying, we can't operate against someone not charging. In other words, you're going to put all of us out of business.
5: Well, the grocery stores that he wants to open up, they're not going to be paying property taxes. They're not going to be paying rent. They're going to be exempt from some of the regulations that the other stores have to do. So, I mean, they're competing against somebody who's getting a huge subsidy from the government. Beyond that, one other huge irony there is the city's actually not going to run the stores. What they're doing is they're contracting out for a private company to go and actually operate the government stores there, because, you know, they're implicitly acknowledging that they don't have the skills to go and do that. But it's still going to, as you say, put these other stores that are already in business out of business, because they're not going to get the, you know, zero property tax or zero rents that the city owned places are going to get benefits for.
4: And I would think there'd be more looting and larceny happening in these so-called free city stores charging less money, because individuals have in their own mind the idea, well, it's a city owns it, someone else is going to operate it. Might as well steal more stuff, which means you're going to bring about what you seek to avoid. All right, let's move on quickly to New Jersey. And I see your column at the Federalist. Explain what's happening with the gun registry in New Jersey, which is going to sweep the nation.
5: Right. Well, New Jersey's decided that it wants to go and ban Glock handguns. And so what they've done is they've gone to court, and the district court judge there has allowed them discovery, where they're going to go and get from all the licensed firearms dealers in the state a list of who they sold their guns to, all their guns, not just Glocks, since January 2016, their names, their addresses, the date of sale, you know, what guns they bought, the serial numbers, all sorts of detailed information on the individual, as well as the guns they bought. And then they're essentially using these background checks that were run by the licensed dealers to put together a registry, and then using that registry to go and know whose guns that they have to confiscate. You know, unfortunately, the Democrat district judge, federal district judge, has approved this discovery. I assume in the long run, I hope that this will eventually be struck down, but they'll still in the interim have been able to collect this information on people.
4: And they're going to use it for malevolent purposes. And I can only imagine the criminal element's not going to follow any rules or regulations from the state of New Jersey.
5: Well, they didn't go to the licensed dealers to go and buy the guns to begin with.
4: Right.
5: So their names and their addresses and their information isn't going to be there. The only people that the government's going to get information for are law-abiding people who went through the process to legally buy a gun from a licensed dealer. And so, you know, and there's so much misinformation on this. They're claiming that, you know, they're worried about so-called Glock switches that can go and
4: right,
5: supposedly automatic. Turn these guns into fully automatic guns. First of all, you know, this doesn't work the way people think that it does. What happens is if you put one of these switches on, you're really taking your safety at risk for firing a gun like that, because what it does is it's not a normal automatic mechanism or machine gun mechanism there. What it does is it just keeps the chamber open and force feeds bullets in there. And the problem is that if the chamber is open when a bullet explodes there, rather than the force going out through the barrel, it can go down through the magazine that you have there and basically have the handgun explode in your hand and have metal fragments and other things go flying all over the place. Mm. People can lose their eyes. have their hands badly mangled and other things as a result of this type of mechanism there. But in any case, you know, there's no evidence that these law, first of all, the Glock is most commonly owned and used guns by police in the country.
6: Right.
5: And there's no evidence that these law-abiding individuals who went out of their way to buy this gun legally through a licensed dealer are, you know, converting their guns with these so-called Glock switches.
4: It's real popular in liberal circles to impose gun restrictions, and they bring about what they seek to avoid, and they encourage the criminal element to keep getting crime disarming citizens and making it more expensive for law-abiding citizens to exercise Second Amendment rights. And I don't see that changing anytime soon. I'm waiting for some major city in America fed up with what's happening in sanctuary city, what's happening with crime, to change. I don't think it's going to happen anytime soon.
5: But, you know, the concern is, you know, not only the fact that background checks are being used to create a national a registry in New Jersey, but it also raises concerns about the Supreme Court, because you have basically all the Democrats in the Senate have said that when they'd get back in there, they would go and get rid of the filibuster. And you just listen to the comments over the last couple of weeks by leading Democrats.
4: Right.
5: They want to go and once they get rid of the filibuster, pack the Supreme Court. And so, you know, if you have 13 or 15 members of the Supreme Court and you add another four or six more liberal justices there, you're going to, all these protections that have been put in there in terms of people being able to go and defend themselves and their families are going to be eliminated.
4: Gone, including new states out of Puerto Rico. And all right, we got to run, but John Lott, once again, your article, The Federalist.com, is quite good. And once again, John Lott, thank you for coming on the Bill Cunningham Show. Thank you, John.
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6: There's nearly 678,290,000 kids under five around the world. But what's so important about being five? A lot, it turns out. Children who live to age five are twice as likely to reach adulthood. 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For 40 years, Rotary and partners have delivered vaccines globally. Like here, and even here. Impressive, right? But 12.5 million children are still totally unvaccinated. Rotary knows we can find them. Because when Rotary and Indian vaccinators looked for families at bus and train stations, used motorbikes, and trekked house to house, they lowered polio cases by 94%. See? It can be done. And the results are worth it. Let's ensure that all children grow up safe from preventable diseases.
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13: Acknowledge the greatness of the American soldier. And if you want to have some idea what greatness looks like, go back to General Douglas MacArthur, 1964, when he received the Thayer Award at West Point. If you have time before you go to bed tonight, check that out, and you're going to be amazed at General Douglas MacArthur near the end of his life. Gave that speech, duty, honor, and country at West Point. Let's continue with more. Coming up next is Maya Cook, and she's a contributor to Fox News and attorney. She's also with the Daily Signal right now. And I had thought that Republican governors, Republican attorney generals in the states, whether it's Ohio or Texas or Kentucky or Florida, would be a little more responsible than those from states like Minnesota, states like New York, and states like California, in which the Medicaid funding has looted the Treasury to the tune of hundreds of billions of dollars. I kind of think maybe that's not the case. So Maya Cook will come with some of the receipts. Also, I want to talk with her, the president's comments earlier today on Truth Social about the Iranian deal is still 5 or 6 or 7 days away, and whether or not the president will collapse because of the price of oil and give the Iranians a break, and I pray he does not. Bill Cunningham, the Great American, with you every Sunday night.
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16: Fox News, I'm Deborah Valentine. Fox News has learned that a peace agreement between the U.S. and Iran is 95% complete, although President Trump warns he won't rush into a deal. Secretary of State Marco Rubio in New Delhi hoping for a quick resolution.
17: Takes a little while to hear back. So we have what I think is a pretty solid thing on the table in terms of their ability to open up the straits, get the straits open.
16: Iran's ports would reopen, assets would be unfrozen as negotiations would continue over nuclear capabilities. Sweden's Felix Rosenqvist wins the 110th running of the Indy 500 by 0.023 seconds.
18: To be able to have a finish like that is just, I think that itself on any track is a massive win for me, but to do it here at Indy in front of this magical set, all these fans and a lot of Swedish fans as well.
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25: It's a 7 on the WOKV weather meter. It'll be partly cloudy and humid tonight. We can't rule out an isolated shower or storm to the west and south of Jacksonville before about midnight, but lots of spots will stay dry with overnight low temperatures down around 70. Memorial Day will be partly cloudy, and once again, we'll have a few storms forming near I-95, pushing inland later into the afternoon. There will be plenty of dry times with temps once again up to about 90, and then Tuesday's a rinse and a repeat, partly sunny, hot, and humid with a few storms. From the Action News News Jax First Alert Weather Center. I'm meteorologist Corey Sima for 104.5 WOKV.
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13: 1 million have died on behalf of this country. This is Memorial Day weekend, so if you know the family member of a veteran who gave his life, a soldier, a sailor, Marine, Coast Guardman, whatever it is, just acknowledge that sacrifice. I said on my X account that all gave some, but some gave all. So this weekend, that's what we're thinking about. Joining you and I now is Maya Cook. She's with a contributor of Fox News and so much more. And Maya Cook, welcome again to the Bill Cunningham Show. And first of all, you've written extensively on this topic. And as an American that believes in conservative principles, I always assumed that the so-called red states would watch the Treasury a bit more than the so-called blue states. But some of the most earth-shattering developments have been here in the state of Ohio, where you and I are located mainly. And as a consequence, I've lost a little bit of faith in Republicans to watch the store. And I'm being told the horses have left the barn. Let's go find the horses. I'd rather have the door shut in the first place so the horses can't leave the barn. So what's been your analysis of what's happening in Ohio and other red states that are basically allowing many to loot the Treasury under Medicaid, autism, that kind of stuff? Give me a full report.
0: Well, Bill, thanks for having me. And you and I spoke back in December. You were one of the very few people I came to when we were talking to government. I had whistleblowers come to me and say there was massive fraud in Medicaid. The government has been unnoticed by whistleblowers for almost a year now, and they continue to try and get help, and nobody was listening to these providers. You're not going to believe how many individuals were going to these providers to say, rubber stamp my home health care, even though they didn't need it. They were being offered a kickback. That's what I think it is. When you're being told by individuals in the Somalian and Nepalese and Bhutanese community, we'll make it worth your while. The government was on notice. Governor DeWine was on notice. The Department of Medicaid was on notice. The AG's office was on notice. They were all on notice because I sent lists that said there's alleged fraud here, you have to do something. And they turned their backs, not only on me, but on whistleblowers and Ohioans, because Governor DeWine's office said it was the cost of doing business. The Attorney General's office threatened to subpoena me because they wanted the names of the whistleblowers. And I pushed back and I said, I'm an attorney. I'm not giving up my attorney-client privilege. And more importantly, you need to do your job and figure out what's going on. When you have 34 home health care centers jammed into one building, and I went there four times, barely anybody there. Some of the people don't even speak English. What are we doing? Why are we sending them millions? And let me tell you something else. I sent a public records request over to the Department of Medicaid over 5 months ago. They just wrote me back last week and said, we don't have the data you're requesting in terms of the payments we've made as the state of Ohio to home health care. You have to go to our contractor. I mean, think about that. They're hiding our money from everyday Ohioans, and we're just supposed to take it.
13: And it's the total amount paid by Ohio each year is about $43 billion. The looting of the public treasury in blue states, especially California and Minnesota, is unbelievable. Also, there's percolation going on in the state of Texas, run by Republicans for a very long time with the same crap going on. So you're saying in one facility, there was 3,400 health care centers in one building?
0: There were 34. In a total of seven office buildings that I've counted, and it's been confirmed by another independent outlet, seven buildings in Columbus, it's 288 companies. So 34 home health care centers in just one building, and it's completely vacant. 288. Jeez. And look, I live in Columbus, Ohio, so all you got to do is drive down the street 10 minutes, and you're wondering, who is going to these godforsaken places? They don't even speak English if they're sitting there. And then they start threatening you when you ask questions. They call you racist. They start screaming at you. They send your family death threats. I've gotten death threats on my personal cell phone. Somehow they've gotten it. But this is where you have to start questioning, why is there such a massive cover-up? We're supposed to pay taxes. You and I, your listeners, we're paying taxes every single year. For what? For government not to root fraud, waste, and abuse, for them to just use our money as an open checking account for whatever they see fit.
13: Yeah.
0: And they're terrified of the word racist.
13: Right. Well, and what happens, each of the states pay between 45 and 55%. The feds pick up the rest. So even though you might say in Ohio, Minnesota, California, Texas, it's a state problem. No, it's a federal problem to push off the expenses to others. And I've seen billboards on Interstate 75 that say caring for an elderly relative, get paid, call this number, go to this website.
0: Yeah.
13: And so explain how that works. Most of us don't know about home health care, which is on paper. It's a good idea. In other words, it's better to keep your parent in a home caring for there than in a nursing home, very expensive. But on the other hand, who wants to get paid to care for your mother? That's another. Explain how the system works.
0: So you can apply in the state of Ohio as a family member. Very few states allow this, to take care of an elderly parent. And I think that we should do our best to keep our loved ones at home. It decreases the amount. When you're going to a nursing facility, the costs are exorbitant. So in theory, it makes sense. But in application, what's happened is that there are certain populations that have basically leached onto taxpayer money. Most of them are from the Somalian and outside communities. They're not born here in America, so they're coming here. They're figuring out exactly how to fleece the system. You apply to become a home health care agent, individual caregiver. I mean, it is total, pardon my language, BS. You go through some online training, you get certified, and the next thing you know, you can have your parent. You make about 75 to 90 grand. You have your other parent. That's 180,000. You have the in-laws. You're making 250, Bill, just sitting at home, saying you're taking care of your family. And there's no checks and balances. The Dwine administration turned off the GPS monitoring for certain applicants. And I had an insider tell me this, and now it's fully out there. So they're not even tracking if these individuals are getting care. You're basically having a glorified butler. You can cook, cleaning services, and most of these people don't need it. They do not need home health care, and they're stealing money from people, kids who have autism, adult daycares, and are elderly that are struggling. Think about the veterans and the homeless people that we could be providing for. I mean, so really what we've done is create a mechanism to steal from taxpayers, and there's no proper auditing. They continue to tell me it's racist if they go after these home health care systems. I asked a simple question. I said, in December, start looking at every single home health care that closes down. They're moving to Pennsylvania. They're taking our money.
13: Sure.
0: That's not racist. You can do an audit anytime a home health care closes. The problem with government is today they're complicit, they're lazy, and they lack political will. And it's a Republican state.
13: Right. I always assume that the Republicans were somewhat conservative in managing money, because I would anticipate Democrats act like Democrats. It is shocking, whether it's Ohio or Tennessee or Texas, that this is nationwide. And it began with the immigrant community. I think it began in Minneapolis with the Somalis. And it was so easy to steal money. And as long as you pay family members to be home health care workers, the checkbook's wide open. So I ask you, Maya Cook, how do you stop it? I mean, let's say you mentioned move to Pennsylvania, move to Illinois, go to Florida. I would anticipate red governors, conservative governors, would have the antenna out to stop it from occurring. Don't tell me what you're going to do now in the future. I want to know what you've done in the past. And so you can operate these facilities if the governor issues a waiver in any state, correct?
0: Correct. And the first thing you have to do is make sure we tighten home health care services, where when you apply, it has to be a legit certification. The second thing, and I've actually shared this with several legislators, I mean, this is not rocket science. You have an approved list of doctors that can approve home health care. Just like you and I can't go to any doctor and doctor shop, we have to go with an insurance unless we're paying out of pocket. Right. For home health care, if you're getting funding from the state of Ohio, it has to be a pre-approved list from the state. We have to wipe out the entire Medicaid department here in the state. We need new people, new blood, that are going to sit there and really figure out a compliance and audit. And the most important thing, Governor DeWine's executive order isn't going to do anything. He has his hand out for more money and for audits. Shut it down. Have every single home health care in the next 6 months apply and start vetting every single one of them. I mean, they are so backward thinking in terms of any new health care applications. No, stop it now. Have every health care company apply within the next 3 months or cut off funding. That's how you have accountability. But the problem is they don't want to do extra work. They don't want to roll up their sleeves. They don't want additional compliance. They don't want to turn on. Finally, they're probably going to have to do it, the GPS monitoring. Some of this is so much common sense, and they're not using it. They're asking for more money through controlling board. Can you imagine that?
13: I'm shocked. We always thought there was some level of fraud with autism care, home health care, maybe food stamps or those kinds of things. I always thought, okay, the EBT cards, there's some fraud going on, but nobody anticipated it would be at this level. I watched Dr. Oz testify and Bobby Kennedy about this, and they're talking

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1: This, which is awful. How many millions of dollars are flowing overseas to Somalia warlords? How many millions of dollars are going into the Congo or Nigeria? How many millions of dollars are flying overseas? We're paying terrorists to commit terror against Catholics and Christians in Africa, and the money's flying. I understand the Trump administration had a proposal to stop that from occurring, but we are funding terrorism all over the world illegally. There's no way those 34 healthcare agencies in one building, Columbus, Ohio, it's all a sham. It's a fraud. We're being bamboozled with our own money. And let's face it, we're financing terror through Medicaid.
2: 100%. And there's no secret here. You can just hop online. The second largest Somalian community is in Columbus, Ohio. And again, you can hop online again and start searching. The money is going in suitcases from here to Somalia. And there have been so many reports through TSA officers. We allow money to go overseas. We have to stop that. Bernie Moreno had legislation that hasn't moved yet that I've seen. $1.3 billion are some of the estimates that I have seen. $1.7 billion in 2023. I mean, think about that. We're facilitating terrorism. We're allowing our watch.
1: Lastly, 4 or 5 days from now, there might be a deal in Iran. I look at some of your postings, and the fear I have is that I have great respect for Donald Trump. Is he going to take a bad deal to open up the Straits of Hormuz in order to lower gasoline prices? By the way, I filled up my car at a BP this afternoon. It was $3.98 a gallon. $3.98 a gallon in Cincinnati. But nonetheless, what's your take on we're going to wait for Iran to have good feelings and Iran's going to put their name on a piece of paper at some point? We're going to pretend as if it's real. Do you believe anything the Iranians say? What's your read on that?
2: They cannot have nuclear dust. If the second they want to have their nuclear weapons, President Trump is going to end this. And we have been so back and forth on what to do with Iran through several presidents. But President Trump has been very clear. I don't like the pauses because it allows Iran to come up with more runway. And they think they have a strategic way to outmaneuver President Trump. I think at the end of the day, we can't trust Iran, but there's also no supreme leader. I mean, I think he's dead, although he's telecasting to the world that he's not going to give us a deal. I trust President Trump, but I think that this is going to take nuclear action through Gulf allies. It's going to have even Israel and many other countries involved, but this is not going to end well for Iran. I don't see them disarming at all.
1: No.
2: This is, you know, when they believe in death to America, it is a religion. It's a cult. It's a calling. That's how they go to Allah. They go to their God if they kill us. So for me to think they're going to disarm, I'm sorry, but we'll see what happens. I mean, President Trump right now has all the cards.
1: Every one of them. And you know, those talking about this don't know. And those who know aren't talking. So we don't know exactly what's going to be in the deal, but I wouldn't trust that as far. I assume that the most radical elements of the Revolutionary Guard are now in charge and they're going to buy time and they're going to wait and they're going to keep trying to get nuclear weapons and they're going to make every promise in the book. They've done that before and break every promise. And at least we have a president now who says, I'm not going to permit this to happen. We're not going to do an Obama deal. And he's getting tremendous pressure. But once again, I filled up my gas tank, $3.98 a gallon, which wasn't bad. But in certain parts of the country, like California, it's through the roof. Well, we got to run. Maya Cook, how do the American people get your opinions? Where are they, if anywhere?
2: I now work for the Daily Signal, so please follow them. And I'm always on X posting at Maya Cook.
1: You're a great American, Mac. Once again, thanks for coming on the Bill Cunningham Show, and you're a great American. Thank you very much.
2: Thank you, sir. God bless.
1: God bless America. Let's continue with more. I trust Donald Trump to strike a good deal. I do not trust anything the Iranians say.

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Billy Cunningham, as this is Memorial Day now throughout the nation, and give a moment or two to offer a prayer of thanks to the American soldiers, sailor, Marines, Coast Guard, who gave their life, all gave some, and some gave all, and also the family members left behind. As Douglas MacArthur said when he received the Thayer Award in 1964 at West Point, ended up by saying, "Only the dead have seen the end of war." May God bless the American soldier. Bill Cunningham, the great American, with you every Sunday night.

0: Right, everybody cares about health, wellness, fitness, nutrition, and so many of us are guessing our way through our health, guessing what foods to eat, what supplements to take, wondering why some things make us feel better than others. Now, that's where Viome comes in. 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

0: peace negotiations. I'm Deborah Valentine, Fox News. President Trump is continuing peace talks with Iran and allies. As he says, a deal is largely negotiated. Fox's Trey Yingst is in Tel Aviv, Israel, with more.
1: We're getting new details on a memorandum of understanding between the United States and Iran that is expected to be announced soon. A regional source who reviewed the agreement telling Fox News, quote, the deal states that U.S. forces will stay in the proximity of Iran for 30 days. The context here is that it signals for Iran the military option remains on the table if nuclear issues aren't resolved or the interim agreement is violated. The source added that as part of the deal, Iran will receive oil sanctions waivers. Iran will also have frozen funds and assets released worth billions of dollars. This is contingent on the broader deal being verified. Now, on Saturday, President Trump held a call that included leaders from Saudi Arabia, Qatar, the UAE, Egypt, Jordan, Turkey, and Pakistan, aimed at reaching a broader understanding.
0: President Trump says the agreement is not finalized. There are still aspects and details that are being ironed out. An investigation continues after Secret Service agents shot and killed a man who tried to get inside a White House security checkpoint Saturday. Fox's Alex Hogan has details from the White House.
2: The White House says a man approached a security checkpoint, pulled a gun from his bag, and started firing at law enforcement. Secret Service members returned fire, striking that gunman who later died at the hospital. And a bystander was also shot. It's unclear if that person was shot by the attacker or by the Secret Service returning fire. Authorities have identified the shooter as 21-year-old Nasir Best. He was known to authorities here. He had been arrested in July of last year after attempting to enter a different White House checkpoint without authorization, saying that he wanted to be arrested, claiming he was Jesus Christ.
0: The condition of the bystander upgraded to serious. 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
10: There's nearly 678,290,000 kids under five around the world. 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That's why vaccines matter so much. For 40 years, Rotary and partners have delivered vaccines globally. Like here, and even here. Impressive, right? But 12.5 million children are still totally unvaccinated. Rotary knows we can find them. Because when Rotary and Indian vaccinators looked for families at bus and train stations, used motorbikes, and trekked house to house, they lowered polio cases by 94%. See? It can be done. And the results are worth it. Let's ensure that all children grow up safe from preventable diseases.
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12: It's a 7 on the WOKV weather meter. It'll be partly cloudy and humid tonight. We can't rule out an isolated shower or storm to the west and south of Jacksonville before about midnight, but lots of spots will stay dry with overnight low temperatures down around 70. Memorial Day will be partly cloudy, and once again, we'll have a few storms forming near I-95, pushing inland later into the afternoon. There will be plenty of dry times with temps once again up to about 90, and then Tuesday's a rinse and a repeat, partly sunny, hot, and humid with a few storms. From the Action News Jax First Alert Weather Center, I'm meteorologist Corey Sima for 104.5 WOKV.
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0: Good evening, everyone. You're in the right place at the right time. This is Coast to Coast AM, blasting out of the Mojave Desert like a Scirocco, blazing across the land, slamming into your radio like a supercharged nanoparticle of unobtainium. Greetings from the boldest, bawdiest, most outrageous city in the world, the planetary capital of sun, fun, sin, sex, and secrets, my not-so-humble hometown, Las Vegas, Nevada. But shaking out there, we are collectively in the midst of the most thoughtful of all American national holidays, the Memorial Day weekend when we honor the memories of those who served and fell in defense of our country. Hope you all stop and take a minute in between ball games and barbecues to consider what this event represents, what this holiday means, especially what it means to the families of those who lost men and women who served. This month isn't over yet, but it will likely be remembered as when a notable turn in the UFO story occurred. We've had now two large releases of UFO-related information, files from the government, incident reports, video clips, a lot of information. It's kind of old. I'm okay with that. A great deal of it has been made public before in one way or another. I'm okay with that as well. The Department of War created a place for one-stop shopping, in essence, where people who are interested in this stuff have been can look up all this information that's been released so far in these two dumps. More than a billion visits later, it looks like there is a massive international interest in this subject, even beyond the known borders of UFO world, what we thought how big it was. The one that most of us are familiar with is what I mean. That's a big number, a billion visits to that website. I'm okay with that, too. They have purposely omitted a lot of stuff, though. Any analysis that comes along with these cases, they're dishing out videos that, you know, that likely have a reasonable explanation, even without the twisting of truth by assorted censors and debunkers on the inside, what we've been familiar with for a long time. You know, they stripped the videos of metadata, so it means there's no way scientists or others on the outside can double-check times and places, things like that. Hard to do independent analysis of the imagery. That seems like it was done on purpose, and we are all told, well, we want you to make up your own minds about this. Feels kind of sneaky. I mean, couldn't you give us a hint on which ones you've already crossed off and why? Again, I think the process itself is the story, the fact that something like this is underway at all. Eventually, they're going to need to cough up some goodies, though, or the public enthusiasm and media interest could turn on the whole thing. I mean, how much is enough? Will the public settle for anything less than the entire enchilada? Yes, we've got crash saucers. Yes, we've got bodies. Tonight, we'll be talking with perhaps the only man in the country who's received official permission to acknowledge that, yes, we, the United States, have at least one craft of unknown origin in our possession, and that we were somehow able to get in sight of it. Dr. James Lekatsky was a longtime rocket scientist, a brilliant engineer working for the Defense Intelligence Agency, that's the DIA, and who proposed and then became director of the largest acknowledged UFO-related investigation in U.S. history. It was called OSAP. It produced an enormous amount of material, cases and reports and analysis and files, including the world's largest UFO database. And in its 27-month history, all that was done. Dr. Lekatsky has been methodically trying to share as much of that information as he's allowed to share with the public. Each of the books he's co-written or written had to undergo painstaking review by multiple different intelligence agencies before they could be released. The newest work is called Future Visions, Inside the U.S. Government Covert UFO Program, and it's jam-packed with confirmed, verified, analyzed information based in large part on real-life encounters, some very, very strange stuff. OSAP did not shy away from weirdness. In fact, it became a central focus of the program's conclusions. Dr. Lekatsky joins us in just a couple of minutes. In the second half tonight, a young filmmaker jumped into the deep end of the UFO pool by directing his very first documentary, and it focused on the challenges faced by those who try to seriously investigate the UFO mystery, the pushback that comes from government, from spooks, from trolls and bots on social media, and from people who threaten violence. Michael Ozovsky is someone I know well because he was drawn into this subject while working as an editor and producer on Weaponized. That's a podcast that I co-host with Jeremy Corbell. Michael's film, Sleeping Dog, was released this month, and within days, it skyrocketed to number one in the world. Not just documentaries, but all films. Much of the movie focuses on Jeremy's life and work in this field, but I make an appearance here or there. FYI, I'm not a partner in this movie, just a fan. Michael and Jeremy will be here 2 hours from now. Webmaster Alec Fernandez and I have pulled together our usual assortment of items and oddities culled from media around the world. We call it Naps News. You can find it on the Coast to Coast AM website. It should come as no surprise we have a smattering of UFO stories in there tonight. One of them is a report from NBC News about perhaps the most impressive case that was made public this past week. A senior intelligence officer is flying at an undisclosed location, a military range. They won't tell us where. And he is essentially searching for mysterious phenomena, and then it found him. He found himself and the chopper surrounded by, well, we'll just call them UFOs, orbs that showed up almost on demand and circled around them for a couple of minutes. Most of the specifics have been admitted, left out on purpose, I guess. Not sure why. So, unfortunately, who knows if we were ever going to learn where and when and who were involved, but it's a pretty cool case. There's also a piece written in response to a commentary from Harvard astronomer Dr. Avi Loeb, who expressed his opinion about these UFO file releases. Also, there's a new paper about time, the nature of time, suggesting that different flows of time exist all at the same moment. Try to wrap your head around that one. And if you've ever wondered why the Tyrannosaurus Rex, that ferocious carnivore from way back in Jurassic days, why did he have such tiny little arms? Scientists think they have an answer. We have an article about that, too. Those stories and more in Naps News. And while you're on the website, check out how to become a Coast Insider. The cost is about 15 cents a day if you subscribe for a year. It gives you access to a huge collection of programs and interviews, including the Art Bell Vault. You can listen any time of the day or night, as many times as you want. It's a good deal. So, too, is a subscription to George Norrie's TV show, Beyond Belief, in which George interviews fascinating guests, similar to what he does so well here on the radio. And with that, let's assume the position. Bring in the dog and the cat and your family mantis. Put on a pot of Joe. 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Plop yourself down in a comfy spot. Turn down the lights and turn up the radio because we are about ready to rumble. In a moment, Dr. Jim Lekatsky and Future Visions. I'm George Knapp, and this is Coast to Coast AM.
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0: Welcome back. Back in 2006, 2007, a couple of serious veteran intelligence guys working for the DIA, that's the Defense Intelligence Agency, started independently seeing evidence of dramatic UFO incidents, mostly involving military sites or sensitive national security facilities. It got their attention. Then they read a book about a weird place at a UFO hotspot now known as Skinwalker Ranch. Jump ahead to 2008. The DIA approved an astonishingly bold project dubbed AWSAP, the Advanced Aerospace Weapons Systems Application Program, a name that was sort of vague on purpose. They didn't want to put UFO in the title. But that was a major focus anyway. What made the program even more amazing is that it basically was allowed to look at some very strange stuff and follow the evidence wherever it leads. It became a huge operation, huge compared to previous UFO programs like Project Blue Book. I think you could take the entire staff of that and fit it into a booth at a Denny's or something. But this one was big. It eventually had dozens of employees, and then it contracted to a UFO organization that in effect gave it hundreds of more operatives that could gather evidence. It led to some very strange stuff, way weirder than mere UFOs. At one point, it had several dozen full-time employees and investigators, ex-military, former cops, law enforcement, scientists, engineers, a top-notch team. And over the 27 months it existed, it put together this astonishing library of work, including the largest data warehouse of UFO cases in the world. As the world is now talking about disclosure and transparency, you should note that none of this material has been leaked, none of it released by the government. The only information we have about AWSAP has come from two of its principal figures. Dr. James Lekatsky helped design the program and became its director, and also his colleague Colm Kelleher that we've had on this program in the past. Dr. Lekatsky has a long and impressive resume as an intelligence analyst working on serious national security issues. But I think this is the work he's going to be remembered for. Jim Lekatsky, welcome back to Coast to Coast.
1: Thank you, George.
0: You know, I didn't get to interview you the last time you made an appearance on this program because you and I were co-authors. I'm fessing that up right now, along with Colm Kelleher, on two books that describe the works of AWSAP in its first few stages. This new book, Future Visions, is yours alone. So I'm really happy that I'm here and able to speak with you again. It's such an important work, especially right now with UFO fever at such a high pitch. I wanted to start by asking how closely or whether or not you are monitoring, watching all the hubbub unfolding right now. What's your general take on the materials that have been released so far?
1: Fine, I would say, but I'm not exactly sure where it's going. It's the same situation we in AWSAP had back in around the year 2010, 2011, as we transitioned to the follow-on program, Kona Blue. It's like, what do we do now? We have all this information coming in, and is it an efficient way to keep running a program like AWSAP, which was huge with many components? But it was, I considered it completed. So I'm not sure where this release of information is going. I would say secure information is never going to be released. So what can I say? Because tonight, if the discussion leads this way, I have a two-page piece of paper right here that the top says unclassified now. But what the top really used to say was top secret, Kona Blue, no foreign, handle via special access channels only. That's the area we need to go into. And the components of that. I'm not sure where all this release is going.
0: Yeah, it doesn't seem like there's a plan. It's just, hey, you got any files? Throw them into the pot here and we'll put them out. It's a lot of it is pretty old stuff. And again, as I was saying in the introduction, you got it all in one place. The public is obviously interested. It's had 1 billion visits or more by now. And so in that sense, I guess it's useful. But anyone who's been in the topic for a long time knows that a lot of this is pretty old. And it's not the red meat that UFO diehards are asking for.
1: Well, that's true, but as I've learned over these four books covering OSAP, you have some people who are totally familiar with the topic, and you have others that are starting from scratch. So let's just say it's useful to a subset of the total.
0: You know, both of your co-authors, meaning me and Colum, in their earlier book, Skinwalkers at the Pentagon, were frankly stunned. I mean, I was anyway. I don't know if Colum was for sure, but along with the public, the people who read it, they read this small section where you revealed that the U.S. does have in its possession a craft of unknown origin. You described it in some detail, but you were not authorized to go any further. You stuck to the rules. You know, that had to undergo a lot of review. I remember it was 14 months, right, to get it approved.
1: I believe all three of those books that are now all four. We did the last two we did together in one pass. They were all in excess of a year for review.
0: But to be able to say that, they had to all sign off on it. I mean, you were given permission to, yeah, we've got one. And, I'm amazed.
1: I did not encounter any resistance because Colum and I were pretty familiar on what you can say and you can't say. Because that was part of my job at DIA, was dropping from one classification level to another. And without getting pushback on what we left in, telling the whole story from the higher classification level, but having it lower. So we did the same thing with the books.
0: I mean, it sure seems like confirmation, at least. It seems like disclosure, in a sense, what you revealed about what the studies that were conducted, the evidence that was collected, the analysis that was done, and oh, by the way, we've got a craft. I don't expect that kind of information to come out of this process that's underway now. You know, I think... I would be very surprised if they ever acknowledge we've got crash saucers and we've got bodies. Wouldn't you?
1: Well, yes, but remember security. Security's paramount. So it's just how far you can push the security envelope without saying something that would be useful to an adversary.
0: Well, did you push it? I mean, was there a point where you got it back and said, okay, DOPS are signed on, proceed? I mean, we're at least a little bit surprised.
1: There was no pushback. In fact, one of the main people involved with OSAP was frankly startled by the fact that we were able to release those 115 document names, the reports that came in to DIA. He said, that's kind of unprecedented that you would be given that authority. Now, they weren't classified except for one, there was one document that was officially classified. The other was classified by compilation. But we won't talk about which one that was.
0: You know, you've been around UFO world enough and monitor the dialogue that goes back and forth, heated dialogue in many cases, and how many people out there will post this every day on X or Facebook or Instagram or whatever. Look, I'm not looking at any fuzzy videos. I don't care about any old files. I want to see the saucers and I want to know the bodies. And I think anything short of load up one of those crash saucers on a flatbed, drive it to their house, let them take it for a spin and maybe stick an alien in the trunk and let them do their own dissection. Anything short of that, and they're going to hold their breath, suck their thumb, and pout in the corner until you do. I just don't see them being satisfied with this process, given where it looks like it's going. I hope the releases continue. I hope people stay interested, but I get the feeling that they could turn on them real quick unless they give them some red meat.
1: Well,
0: in this book,
1: what you can do with the information as it comes out is rack it and stack it according to what you see within the OSAP program, what we've revealed in the books. There's a structure there, and you can fit it into the structure. So it's certainly building up the case even further. So there's nothing wrong with the releases. I would encourage that. The problem is what do you do with the information?
0: As you write in this book, Future Visions, there's still a good chance that a lot of people will freak out if or when there's something like confirmation or full disclosure, which I think we both, it depends on what is said, or what is announced. You know, we have colleagues, learned men who were involved in a couple of think tank get-togethers that you report in this book. They got them together. They allowed them to analyze all the information that's available on multiple different kinds of levels and topics. And in both cases, those think tank geniuses decided disclosure is not a good idea. Can you share some of what you know about that? And do you concur that it could still cause disruption and social disorder if depending on what's announced?
1: Well, I can tell you there was going to be a third one, and that was from the OSAP program itself. As you know, we were attempting within the agency to do another similar study with an organization that does pull together people from various other civilian and military departments and do something similar. And we thought in advance we'd come to the same conclusion. So we did not proceed in that direction.
0: Has anything changed since OSAP ended? Anything along those lines where the public would seem more acclimated to hearing something startling?
1: I personally do not believe so.
0: You mentioned Project Kona Blue, and I don't know how far you can go on that. You know, as far as the public knows, Kona Blue was going to be a follow-up to OSAP, but it was killed. You know what the debunkers say, it was killed, it was a terrible idea, they got rid of it. How far can you go in describing what you know about its status now?
1: Well, if you could see me, I'm rolling my eyes. and I believe there is enough that can be said as we move forward that'll convince people that's not true at all. In fact, OSAP itself wouldn't have existed if that was true. And I'll have to get into that later.
0: Well, we have a lot of ground to cover. Again, Jim, you packed this book with so much interesting stuff, and some of it I was unaware of. I knew the broad titles of some of the sub-projects under OSAP, but wow, like looking at the incidents of UFOs over nuclear missile bases, and then Project Consciousness, which goes into all sorts of weird corners. We're talking with Dr. James Lakatsky, has a BS, an MS, and a D engineering and nuclear engineering, worked at the DIA for a long time, was the head of OSAP, and we have so much ground still to cover. Stick with us.

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1: It's a 7 on the WOKV weather meter. It'll be partly cloudy and humid tonight. We can't rule out an isolated shower or storm to the west and south of Jacksonville before about midnight, but lots of spots will stay dry with overnight low temperatures down around 70. Memorial Day will be partly cloudy, and once again, we'll have a few storms forming near I-95, pushing inland later into the afternoon. There will be plenty of dry times with temps once again up to about 90, and then Tuesday's a rinse and a repeat, partly sunny, hot, and humid with a few storms. 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
0: Number one for breaking news, traffic, and weather in the morning. 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
1: I think when Thomas Dolby wrote that song, he didn't have any idea how weird science could get. OSAP was a scientifically based investigation, but the principles kind of stretched the boundaries of what might qualify as scientific. I think the most surprising aspect of OSAP's work is not only were they allowed to follow the evidence wherever it led, they intended to pursue what some would call the paranormal, because the premise was these are not separate odd events or phenomena. There's a direct relationship. It's not merely at Skinwalker Ranch, but many other places as well. There's a link between what we call paranormal and UFOs. We're going to get into that in the next section. Part of what the OSAP program did was a sub-project called Project Consciousness, and it went into some very strange phenomena. We're going to jump into that part of the conversation in just a moment.
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0: Dr. Katsky, the last time you and I spoke, you made an astonishing statement. You described the nature of the relationship between UFOs and what people would call the paranormal, and said that UFOs aren't the source of the paranormal stuff. That's a subset of the paranormal, that the overall subject that links all kinds of different phenomena together is that. Can you describe, share that in your own words with the audience here, and then describe what some of those subsets of the paranormal might include, other than UFOs?
1: Well, frankly, I would say what was being observed at the Skinwalker Ranch, and I mean really being observed, that was part of, that was a central part of OSAP, was finding the there is there. In other words, that each of the topics we investigated were worthy of investigation. In regard to consciousness and the paranormal, let's look at the first instance I had after maybe being on the ranch for 10 minutes. I'm sitting in the living room of the ranch manager's house and listening to a discussion that I felt was kind of private, and I felt awkward there. So I'm zoned out just thinking, and lo and behold, there's something floating in the kitchen. That was quite unexpected, I can say that. You know, I told Bob Bigelow a little while later that I'd seen something. And as I understand it, that particular seat in that particular room still has visitors seeing things. Other things are, for example, strange animals, both on the ranch and certainly off it. It's not limited to Skinwalker Ranch. The entire surrounding area, investigators were out talking to people who were, I wouldn't say reluctant at all to talk. In fact, it was kind of surprising they opened up. Included observations of landing craft, poltergeist activity, et cetera, et cetera. So you can only come to the conclusion that the paranormal is the umbrella that covers UFOs. And I will say for the first time, something that surprised me, encounters with the dead. I didn't anticipate that occurring to our investigators at all. So here we are really saying, gee, everything is under this paranormal umbrella. And many of the craft, how do you explain the variations in the craft? I mean, they're not even repetitive in their designs. So is not that something worthy of looking into? It's not like you see a Chevy or a Ford or a Chrysler coming down the road. You see something different all the time.
0: There's a Tesla out there in outer space, as I understand it. So, you know, we don't get a good look at it right now. You know, a lot of people will say, oh, OSAP was canceled because they were caught chasing werewolves and fiddling away taxpayer dollars. That's not true, right? It wasn't because the got weird.
1: Not at all. In fact, that was one of the misunderstandings as we completed our objectives. Bob Bigelow, his company Bass under Bigelow Aerospace, moved like lightning. Now, we were able to supply clearances within 30 days of contract start. Even high level clearances. We got moving very, very fast, and they completed everything. Why it's an odd number, 27 months, was we needed 3 months additional to complete all the information. It was tidied up and put in a box and had a nice bow on it. And we were all ready to move on into, and we did, to Kona Blue.
0: You know, at this point, can you look back at your visit to the ranch, seeing that there in the ranch house, and maybe whatever the intelligence is that's there did it on purpose to you? And I'm saying it from this context. I've been there dozens of times, spent the night there many times, and have never seen anything like paranormal or UFO events. darn it. But you were there 10 minutes. It shows itself to you. The effect of which is you go back to D.C., you plan out a program, you get Harry Reid and colleagues to fund it and DIA to approve it, and you change history and how this, these subjects have been investigated. I just wonder if whatever is there did that to you on purpose.
1: Well, if they did, then it certainly worked out well. Because even I was amazed that if opposition was raised, it was either circumvented or run right over.

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1: From the security guards themselves, cross-reference checked, and of course the people off the ranch too. Who would anticipate an adjacent ranch having a legit man in black visit them?
2: Yeah. So can you just give us a synopsis of what happened to these two particular security guards whose details are included in Future Visions?
1: Well, I guess it was in a couple of books. Basically, it was almost nightly events. They would have regular patrols, and they would see and encounter things.
2: Shadow beings, right?
1: Yes, and intense feelings. I mean, feelings where you know instinctively back off. Now, why they would need to back off, it's unclear, but that was in a certain location of the ranch. And I will say this as a comment about the ranch. When I was there, it was not at all spooky. Now, Bob Bigelow told me at night things are different. But when I was there, I felt I got an intense feeling of this is a pleasant place to visit. It was a nice day.
2: That's the same feeling I've had every time I've been there. And I was almost embarrassed to say it while sitting around on the ranch hearing these horror stories. I said, well, look, I got to tell you, I feel pretty good here. I don't know. I get a little, stuck my finger in a sock.
1: It's a distinct feeling. Now, we did have a couple of our DIA folks who, at least one who was scared to death while they were there. I mean, the stories got the best of them, but they hung out and, completed their job.
2: I mean, you're an engineer, nuclear engineer. I don't know, is there a scientific concept of how that could happen, how something attaches itself after you visit a location, and then it follows you home and it erupts in all kinds of very strange ways? I mean, we have a friend and colleague who had it happening at his house for 10 years after he visited the ranch, right?
1: Yes. Events that I have had are more reminders, keep on this and pay attention. But I, as an explanation of how that occurs, I'm not sure. I mean, especially the, this sounds incredible if people haven't heard this before, but the dog men, as you know, they appeared. Now, how does that occur all the way across the country? It's not like they hopped on an airplane and followed an agent home. but it is. I mean, there's obviously a connection here, but it's really quite, in a sense, exciting for the people it occurs to. And when we say seeing things, I mean, I was the dog man, let remain a clawed up tree where he was seen leaning against it. It's not like there was no evidence of any of these things happening. Alien appearing figures just dropping on in. How do you explain that? I mean, as for a theory, no, I don't have a theory from my engineering or physics background.
2: Well, let's go back to something you just dropped on us here a minute ago, and you're talking about encounters. First time you've said this publicly, encounters with the dead? I mean,
1: yes.
2: There are a lot of that? Can you give us an example?
1: No, I can't, but yes, there is. It began occurring rather, I would say, late in the program, well after the program, to the people that have visited the ranch.
2: That's amazing. I mentioned a sub project under OSAP was a project.

0: consciousness. Was that a focus on sort of psychic phenomena, telepathy, things of that sort, remote viewing, or does that include some of these kind of hitchhiker effects as well?
1: Well, that includes some of these, but as for remote viewing, we did not fund that part of the proposal. We felt that that was an established, I'll put this in quotes, technology. But at least we who are working on this at DIA. In any case, I would say that we found that our one big test by a very qualified, if not the best qualified remote viewer in the business back then and still in the business was very successful, extremely accurate. I mean, amazingly so. And also identification of a person who was not on the ranch at the time the remote viewing was done. So we're not sure who that person was, but that person was obviously, apparently was interpreted as testing us, as testing visitors to the ranch. And the results of those tests were considered to be significant and successful. Those perceptions, of course, came from a very experienced remote viewer. And don't forget, George, in your book, Hunt for the Skinwalkers, you discussed remote viewers being used and seeing military men,
0: yeah,
1: naval, and an aircraft carrier. Well, I mean, how do you explain that years before we even looked into the Nimitz situation with the Tic Tac and the fact that mostly the assignees that went out there were Navy, not all of them were, but were Navy personnel. That came out of your remote viewing and your book years earlier.
0: You know, if I had to guess what the parameters of Kona Blue might be, assuming that it's still around, it might be consciousness related stuff. I know you had an ambitious proposal after OSAP that almost found a home and then didn't, and have hinted a couple of times that something, some aspect of it continues. Can you say whether it's consciousness related, or is that going too far?
1: I would say every area that was proposed. I mean, remember the term umbrella. Kona Blue is an umbrella. You can call it another name. Other people can come up with another name, but it's still under the concept of, hey, DIA, the U.S. government, looked into these, well, I'll tell you, the seven areas that were listed in the released information 2 years ago on Kona Blue are correct. We did confirm that there was significant activity in those areas and was worth pursuing. Now, people can be pursuing that and emphasizing one thing, not the other, on, off, et cetera, but it's all under the umbrella of Kona Blue.
0: What I like about this book is, you know, one of your earlier books was data-driven. Okay, UFO world, you want data? Here it is. Here's data. The mm-hmm. the size of objects, the weight, how fast they traveled, and OSAP did a lot of that that kind of analysis as well, and we'll get into the tic-tac
1: yes.
0: a little bit. And you know, people didn't pay attention. This time, you've got data, but you have real life incidents that illustrate each of the points you're trying to make. I thought it was really a great achievement in terms of putting together a compelling book, and really appreciated the time you sent to dig some of these up. And it's so different from the releases we're seeing now, where analysis is completely stripped out. Take your best shot, public. Take a guess. We're not going to share our opinions or any supporting information.
1: Yes, you're correct. Within the four books, all of the information of the OSAP program has been summarized. And not down to one sentence or anything like that. We're talking about 30,000 pages of analyst notes, photographs, etc., being reduced to deliverables to DIA of about 7,500 pages, and and difficult to go through. I'm going to tell you, the public would not want to go through all of that. So these books summarize it down to approximately 1,250 understandable. I hope they're understandable pages.
0: I catch grief every time I describe OSAP as the biggest acknowledged UFO program ever funded by the U.S. government. But at some point, I'm forgetting how many employees. It's several dozen full-time employees, investigators, and then you had field people associated with the investigation. As far as you know, is it still the biggest ever?
1: As far as I know, now, obviously, there are other activities that are being carried on. So right now, this type of program, it's the largest.
0: Well, that's good to know. And we're talking with Dr. James Lukacsky about OSAP, as profiled in his latest book, Future Visions Inside the U.S. Government Covert UFO Program, jam-packed with some pretty spooky events and strange UFO encounters. We'll be right back.

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9: In a rush for a peace deal. On Fox News, I'm Sue Guzman. President Trump says the deal to end the conflict with Iran is nearly finalized. But as we hear from Fox's Ashley Hogan, the president is not in a rush and vows to take his time to achieve results.
10: One senior administration official tells Fox the deal is 95% of the way there, but that this is not something that will happen today or tomorrow. And that source telling Fox that the president says that could mean 5, 6, or 7 days. President Trump says that these negotiations are proceeding. He told his team not to rush, and if he makes a deal with Iran, it would be one that is unlike what the Obama administration had made in the past. So this source also telling Fox that they see this as an opportunity to bring down the costs for Americans, at the same time ensure that Iran does not have a nuclear capability in the future.
9: Iran will reportedly reopen the Strait of Hormuz as part of the deal, although Iranian state media is casting doubt on that. In exchange, the U.S. will reportedly end its blockade of Iranian ports. President Trump says any deal must include removing Iran's stockpile of enriched uranium. Firefighters working to prevent a crisis as a chemical tank at GKN Aerospace Transparency Systems plant could explode as pressure is building inside. Thousands of residents ordered to evacuate. We have more from Fox's Ashley Strohmeyer.
10: The risk of a major explosion at a Southern California aerospace plant is potentially lower. This after authorities say they found a crack in an overheating storage tank that could help relieve pressure. The tank started failing Thursday, forcing about 50,000 people to evacuate. Firefighters have been spraying the tank with water to cool the chemicals inside. Now, that plant is located about 40 miles south of Los Angeles.
9: No injuries reported. Air monitoring tests have found pollution to be within normal limits, and residents have filed a lawsuit against the company Saturday out of concern for the value of their homes. 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
17: There's nearly 678,290,000 kids under five around the world. But what's so important about being five? A lot, it turns out. Children who live to age five are twice as likely to reach adulthood. That's why vaccines matter so much. For 40 years, Rotary and partners have delivered vaccines globally. Like here, and even here. Impressive, right? But 12.5 million children are still totally unvaccinated. Rotary knows we can find them. Because when Rotary and Indian vaccinators looked for families at bus and train stations, used motorbikes, and trekked house to house, they lowered polio cases by 94%. See? It can be done. And the results are worth it. Let's ensure that all children grow up safe from preventable diseases.
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18: It's a 7 on the WOKV weather meter. It'll be partly cloudy and humid tonight. We can't roll out an isolated shower or storm to the west and south of Jacksonville before about midnight, but lots of spots will stay dry with overnight low temperatures down around 70. Memorial Day will be partly cloudy, and once again, we'll have a few storms forming near I-95, pushing inland later into the afternoon. There will be plenty of dry times with temps once again up to about 90, and then Tuesday's a rinse and a repeat, partly sunny, hot, and humid with a few storms. From the Action News Jax First Alert Weather Center, I'm meteorologist Corey Sima for 104.5 WOKV.
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2: Yes, and feed the parking meters. That's Bob Dylan, Subterranean Homesick Blues. We're in hour two of our fascinating conversation with Dr. James Lukatsky, who was the director of OSAP, the largest acknowledged UFO-related investigation ever funded by the U.S. government. In this hour, I want to get into alien tech. I don't know if it's space aliens, but it's just not us. It's tech by some other intelligence that isn't human, as far as we know. The very first case that was investigated by the brand new OSAP program was the Tic Tac. That was in 2008. They started working on it back then, and they produced a very incisive report within a couple of months, and then a much larger paper, I don't know if it's close to 200 pages, an analysis of Tic Tac and how it might work, but definitely decided it's not us. It's not ours. So in this hour, we'll get into some specific kinds of, call it sneaky tech, things that the UFOs do to evade detection, subterfuge that they pulled in many cases around military facilities and planes, and then get into human interaction with these others, wherever they're from. Much more to come here on Coast to Coast AM.
3: His name, Robert Diaguero. Now, you had a health challenge some time ago. You were describing it as even to the point of losing consciousness. Like you said, a lot of people heard of carnivore. They've read about it in Ty Bollinger's book, Cancer Step Outside the Box. Now, how did you take it? Did you take the liquid, the capsules? What did you do?
4: Oh, the capsules.
3: Okay.
4: I started off taking three times a day for the 6 days. But I'd say within the first week, week and a half, I noticed an amazing difference. No more of those queasy feelings of the anticipation of knowing that I was going to go into. They were gone. Absolutely gone. My mind is blown on this stuff.
3: Well, would your wife corroborate your story? Usually that she would say, oh, honey, you're exaggerating.
4: Oh, yeah.
3: Or no, you actually did recover that fast.
4: Oh, yeah. Oh, yeah, she corroborated. She was there one time when I was doing the gig and I lost consciousness.
3: Oh, my.
4: That just freaked her out.
3: So you're taking the carnivore week to week and a half. You're getting some results there. Obviously, your body is the testing ground ultimately. 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
4: I'm so excited about this stuff, I will tell you. In fact, I even loan bottles out to people just to have them try.
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0: Dr. Lukatsky, the very first case that OSAP tackled was the Tic Tac, and it didn't become public. That was 2008. It didn't become public till 2017 in that New York Times story. But you guys spent a lot of time on it, and then you expanded the analysis into a much larger document, a report. Do you think that's ever going to be made public, or is at least somebody being able to use that information? And I guess the real question is, you were sure back then, it's not us. This is not technology that exists on Earth that we know of, right?
1: Yes, and continue to believe that.
0: So it's still true.
1: Still true. Now, as for releasability, what can I say? I mean, they still exist within the government, all 115 reports. If they can't find them, choose not to release them, find that it's too difficult to release because you're dealing both with government information and contractor information. You're dealing with public names, locations. I don't know, but I think you're getting a fairly good description within these books of the contents of all those documents. That's the source material, the 115 documents. None of this stuff is just my or Dr. Keller's opinions. This is from the official documents.
0: I really enjoyed the section of this new book, Future Visions, about alien tech. I mean, I'm using alien in, you know, air quotes
1: yes.
0: around it. You know, I mean, that's what our government does. That's what Arrow does is, oh, you silly UFO people. We've found no evidence of ETs. We found no evidence of space aliens or space alien technology, which is sort of a word game they play. You don't even know how would the technology would prove it's from way out there or where these aliens, alien to us, that is, are from. You do have some really specific examples that whoever is flying these amazing machines engages in some pretty sneaky stuff to either avoid our sensors. I mean, they come into what would be radar range and then they bounce back off of it as if they can sense when they're being detected, or they
1: yes.
0: completely vanish, or they camouflage themselves, which is pretty amazing. Can you share some examples of how that camouflage would work, what's been done in the past?
1: Well, that's not exactly my area of expertise, but frankly, I just flipped through that section of signature reduction. Those are fairly advanced engineering techniques being implemented. There's something else you've got to consider, though, is are we talking about physical objects all the time? Or I don't even know what properly to call them.
0: A projection of some sort? Or
1: yes, a mental projection. What are we actually encountering? I don't want to shift topics, but this goes back to what do you do with the information that you're gathering? Because unless you acquire, either by a machine is left, what is believed to be a machine that is alien in nature is left for you to inspect, just observing in the distance, as I use the term, lights flittering by, you know, what are you going to learn from that? So a noble endeavor to do research in signature reduction, but unless you acquire a physical machine, I'm not sure how far you can get. And that applies to any of the technical areas we studied, the 12 technical areas.
0: The cases you have in the book are fascinating. I knew some of them, but didn't know all of them, in which these craft change their shape, or at least as far as we can tell, they change their shape. They can
1: yes.
0: vanish in an instant, not just speed away, but vanish, disappear, right before your eyes, gone.
1: Correct. Changing shapes. I think, how does one explain this as being something easy to do? Remember the case... I don't believe it was in Future Visions, but in one of the earlier books, where a group of very reputable teenagers and a police officer witness a low-flying black triangle. Now, they said it was, awe-inspiring to have this machine moving over them and then just a blink out of existence right in front of them. What kind of cloaking device could possibly do, take the whole craft out of the sky? So, this is such an interesting, fascinating area. And I'm not just talking about signature reduction camouflage. I'm talking about the whole UFO UAP topic. There's so much to learn and so much to explore here. And it's both physical and consciousness, both sides of the coin, if you want to call them two separate sides or maybe more sides to the coin. But nevertheless, it would be wonderful, I think, to move into this area as your life's career, just on a subtopic of it.
0: It makes me wonder, the examples you use where, look, if they can change shapes, they could come into the Earth as a meteor and then,
1: yes,
0: and fool us that way. They could... they travel amongst the clouds. It's one of the videos that was released as a craft, a huge disc that Jeremy Corbell and I had released before. But, they finally released it, traveling and hiding in clouds. They can, they're physical at some point because they're picked up on radar and then just vanish from it. It makes me wonder if whatever sightings we do have, it's because they allow it to happen. I mean, because they could certainly be invisible to us all the time if they really wanted to, I guess.
1: Yes, I agree completely that I think that there's a lot of, let's use the dropping of crumbs in the forest to follow the trail. There are a lot of crumbs being dropped. However, I am concerned that a lot of crumbs aren't picked up on. They're ignored. You've brought up this previously. Is this done deliberately? Let's say recovered craft, recovered materials. Are they recovered from someone coming halfway across the galaxy to visit us and then suddenly crashing? Or are they left as a calling card?
0: As a puzzle, something to keep us
1: yes.
0: busy and try to resolve.
1: Yes, and move us forward, technically. I mean... That's one of the ways of moving forward. I mean, without having a concept, I'm not sure how you work on developing something. It's got to materialize either mentally or physically right in front of you. And yep. In this case, they're just leaving a craft.
0: And sometimes they go further, though. You have a number of cases in here, some of which I was familiar with, where they take direct action to stop us from either shooting at them or getting mm-hmm. closer. I mean, Iran, 1976, those two F-4s go chasing a UFO. Both of them, their systems are shut off. Their radar is shut off. It's not just it doesn't work, it's shut off. And there are several cases where that happens to entire towns and bases. And in some of those cases, it ends up with deadly results. You have a case in here I didn't know about. U.S. Military... is following something that's going on near Cuba. Cuba mm-hmm. sends out some jets to chase a UFO, and they order them, bring it down, take it down, shoot it. And the lead jet that goes after this thing exploded in midair. I mean, seems more than a coincidence.
1: I would agree, yes, it does, doesn't it?
0: And then there was one, Kinross, 1953, I guess the radar... detects an unknown. This fighter is sent up to intercept it. The guys who are watching the radar screen say the plane and the UFO merged, and that was it. Plane's gone. No mm-hmm. debris is ever found. There's no crash debris. That makes me feel less secure that these visitors are entirely our friendly space brethren.
1: Well, yes, but you can also look at it another way. The craft disappears, or the target, let's say. The The interceptor disappears, but there's no wreckage of either from a collision or otherwise. They just vanish. Now, that's more than signature reduction.
0: You go into a pretty big chapter about human interaction with them, whoever they are, and some mm-hmm. cases that you guys studied. For example, there's one, I'm trying to remember, it's this, I think it's in Georgia, this huge triangle. What was the outcome? Can you give us a thumbnail sketch of that incident and what happened to the humans in that case? What kind of harm they had?
1: The triangle that was seen in the backfield?
0: Yeah.
1: Yes, that was a quite interesting case, especially the description of the departure of the machine. I mean, we've heard unusual triangle maneuvers, but this one did a backflip, a roll, and disappeared into what appeared to be a fabricated cloud momentarily and was gone. But before all that occurred, the witness had the misfortune of taking one of these extremely large, I don't know what the correct term is, lantern. It's certainly more than a flashlight, 2 million candle power, and aiming it directly at the large craft. There were smaller ones being dropped off and landing, but at the big craft. And in response, it immediately fired a beam hitting him, which caused him to have, well, I would call it serious medical problems from then on. We were able to monitor those medical problems. And as far as we know, he survived the incident, but I guess they didn't take too kindly from a flashlight being put on them, or misinterpreted it as some type of a weapon that they had neutralized.
0: This is an incident that I found interesting. It's the Cummings family in Indiana, Tennyson, Indiana. Voices
1: yes.
0: and orbs and weird stuff. Can you give us a synopsis of that one?
1: Well, that case... Now, that's an interesting case. It was included because of the poltergeist type of activity. But after a couple, 3 weeks, we backed away from that because of the fact that that's exactly what it was. We felt we had to draw a line somewhere, and the personnel were pulled back. But we confirmed that these events were occurring. There are other cases where there was craft observed nearby and also the poltergeist activity. I don't think that's in the books here. But you have to be discerning. And that's one of the, I go back to it. What do you do now? You collect data. What do you do? Because there's a point of, if you're collecting what you perceive is not UFO data, paranormal data for sure, but not UFO, and that's your focus, then you've got to draw the line somewhere.
0: Yeah, I mean, your investigators discriminated in a sense when, you know, when they thought they were being lied to or there wasn't enough proof. Mm-hmm. They didn't include those cases and make a big deal of them. They weren't just wide-eyed innocents who accepted whatever anyone told them. They were careful about it. If there's
1: Absolutely. And we got a lot of reports we didn't put in here that were people basically said we're having our leg pulled. We need to move on to something that has more tangible evidence.
0: And there are cases of purposeful deception, right? Somebody telling you a story for which there's no evidence to support it, but you get the feeling they really are lying to you, flat out making it up. Arizona, well, there's a ranch in Arizona, for example.
1: Yes, you hit one of them. There was another one, was a low pass by a triangle where things just didn't add up. You know, the details get you when you're fabricating. What's the term? Oh, what a tangled web they weave, those who first practice to deceive.
0: Right.
1: Investigators could spot that pretty quickly, that there were just flaws in their stories.
0: I'm kind of surprised that more of the investigators who worked on it lived up to their NDAs and their security clearances and haven't come forward and said much about it.
1: Well, most I know that we did supply the management all had TSSCI clearances. The because of, let's just call them security problems, we had everyone put in for regular secret clearance. Now, back in at the time, that those took months, other than the ones we specially processed in 30 days. So people probably moved on to other classified, needing security clearances. And that's why they've kept quiet. You know, that's part of the background investigation. Are you a blabbermouth is the best thing to describe it.
0: Yeah, there was a case here. I'm not sure if we can get into this now because we'll go to a break here in about 2 minutes. But there was a case here in Las Vegas, a guy you call Sam Hoffman, a custodian. He's driving along and he had an encounter or sighting. Do you recall the details of that or should I go on to a different case?
1: No, those were the lights passing by and fighter aircraft being nearby.
0: Yeah.
1: Yes, we consider that a legitimate case. But again, it's one of these lights in the sky, fighters in the area. You'll notice through the books, there's a number of cases like that where, you know, how often did maybe in Las Vegas because of the Air Force base there, but, even here, how many fighters pass over my house going into Andrews Air Force Base? Mostly, presidential aircraft and cargo aircraft, but not the fighters. They're, you know it when the fighters go over the house.
0: You detail in this book a lot of health-related issues for people who get too close. Too close to UFOs or these strange beings, and the health consequences are very real and oftentimes serious. I want to get into that, whether or not you think any of those are on purpose or in general, it's just a matter of proximity, getting too close to something that was dangerous to begin with. We're talking with Dr. James Lukacsky, author of the new book, Future Visions, about the OSAP program. We'll take a break and come back and try to get some time to take one or two of your calls as well. Stick around.

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2: 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Fox News. I'm Deborah Valentine. Fox News learning that a peace agreement with Iran is 95% complete. More from Fox's Ashley Webster in Tel Aviv.
3: So according to Axios, both countries would sign a memorandum of understanding that would last 60 days but could be extended. And during that period, the Strait of Hormuz would be open with no tolls and Iran would agree to clear any mines that it has deployed.
2: In exchange, the U.S. would lift its blockade of Iranian ports and unfreeze Tehran's assets. The two countries would continue negotiations over Tehran's nuclear capabilities. Annual services taking place at Arlington National Cemetery this Memorial Day.
4: This is tradition for the commander-in-chief. President Trump will lead a wreath-laying ceremony at the Tomb of the Unknown Soldier at Arlington National Cemetery in Virginia.
2: Fox's Jared Halpern reporting. 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
14: It's a 7 on the WOKV weather meter. It'll be partly cloudy and humid tonight. We can't rule out an isolated shower or storm to the west and south of Jacksonville before about midnight, but lots of spots will stay dry with overnight low temperatures down around 70. Memorial Day will be partly cloudy, and once again, we'll have a few storms forming near I-95, pushing inland later into the afternoon. There will be plenty of dry times with temps once again up to about 90, and then Tuesdays a rinse and a repeat, partly sunny, hot, and humid with a few storms. From the Action News Jax First Alert Weather Center, I'm meteorologist Corey Sima for 104.5 WOKV.
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1: That's two longtime pals collaborating on a new song. The song is called Home to Us. That's Ringo Starr and Paul McCartney. A preview of McCartney's new album, which will be released this week, The Boys of Dungeon Lane. Looking forward to that. We have one more segment remaining with my guest, Dr. Jim Lekatsky, talking about the OSAP program, strange incidents that have been documented, lessons learned. We'll get into some of the final questions and take a couple of your calls as well in this next segment, so stay with us.
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0: Jim Lukacsky, a couple times in this book, Future Visions, you reference human interaction and use the term with ETs. And I don't know if you really mean that ETs is what you think they are, or that's a placeholder, sort of a convenient name that people would understand. Where do you stand on that? Do you think that's the most likely answer to whatever this non-human intelligence is?
1: Not necessarily. I would say your term placeholder is the best.
0: Back to the ranch for a minute, because, you know, there's so much strange stuff has been seen there, and you go into a lot of detail in this book as well. But, you know, you had operatives from OSAP expand around the ranch and contact neighbors. Yes. And in a larger, ever-expanding circle, and found so many stories of weird stuff that people, you probably had to pry it out of them in some cases because it was so strange. But not just on the ranch itself, but large worms that people would see, dogmen, wolfmen walking on two legs, small, hairy, troll-like creatures, pterodactyl-like beings. I remember one of the cases was, it was a gargoyle, in essence, a gargoyle, little people. And these are not ancient, long-ago incidents for these residents, but fairly recent times, at least when the investigation was underway, right?
1: Correct. Well, we asked the questions, we were given the answers. Basically, most of these cases had multiple people undergoing the same experience. Now, if they saw something, you know, a landing of a craft, well, multiple people saw it. Certainly the odd large worm putting by, literally putting by on the street. And you wonder, what is that all about? And of course, it seemed to just ignore the fact that there were multiple people watching it. It sounds crazy, but it went on and on and on as we did the reviews with people and the interviews with them. And when I say review, I mean that. It was like we would go back to and back. We would make sure that they weren't pulling our leg in a sense, and they weren't. They were quite sincere and multiple witnesses. So, again, in our official files, how do you handle something like that?
0: You know, it occurs to me that, you know, the ranch is such a strange place. It's been studied various times over the past more than two decades to one degree or another. And you know, now the TV show is doing something similar. A lot of this strategy for trying to engage with whatever is there is like poke the bear. You know, let's do this and see what happens. And it's, yes. You know, we shoot, you know, we try to communicate with it in a variety of ways and play games and leave it out and see if it responds to them. And the same thing is happening with the TV show now, The Secret of Skinwalker Ranch. They shoot rockets up. Let's see what this does. If it gets, it just occurs to me, though, that, you know, maybe it's actually the other way around, that whatever intelligence there is doing strange things to see how the crazy humans will react. Will they freak out?
1: Well, I would say that's, I wouldn't word it quite that way, but yes, I think that could be part of the exchange.
0: That we're the subject of an experiment while we're doing the same thing to whatever it is.
1: Well, remember, that was from the remote viewing session we had on the ranch. Not only were the physical details of the ranch very accurate, but if that unknown person was there purposely just to test us, see how we reacted.
0: I'll take a couple of calls. East of the Rockies, Ed in Pennsylvania. What's on your mind, Ed?
2: Yes, regarding this, these craft disappearing, could it be they have the ability, what we're seeing, what we're seeing the craft and what they have behind them, the light, they're able to be in the light around the craft. So, in other words, if the craft wasn't there, we are seeing what would be there. In other words, they could bend light around the craft, essentially making the craft invisible. What do you think of it? It might be a possibility.
1: Well, yes. I mean, that's one of the possibilities. There could be no craft there and a light, too. So, exactly what is for example, on the ranch, there was people around there referred to these orange orbs, but they didn't seem to be structure behind them. It wasn't just like a cloak of plasma around them or a layer of plasma. There wasn't anything there but the orange ball of light.
0: Thanks, Ed. Jim, we see videos that come out, and it's a constant drone of complaints. I'm not going to look at any of these fuzzy, grainy videos anymore. Following up on Ed's question there, you think there's a field around these craft that have obscured attempts to get a better, clearer pictures at times?
1: Whether it's purposeful or it's part of their propulsion system, it could be in certain cases. I mean, we've worked on such technology, a plasma sheath on the front of a fighter. Back when I used to look into things such as that, the power was unnecessarily high or couldn't be compensated for. The power requirements were just plain too high. But yeah, I mean, it's aspects of this whole field of study is it could be so many things in so many areas.

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1: Basically a cloak soldier. As long as he doesn't move, then, of course, he has to move at some point. But as long as he doesn't move, you don't see him.
2: One thing I did not get a chance to test to talk to you about is a really intriguing section you have in this about the need or the suggestion that we should develop communication with whoever they are. That there have been some studies in the intelligence community about what we should be doing and how we might go about it. Can you share a little bit of that with our audience and give me any idea about whether we've actually taken a stab at it?
1: I think it would be best to answer, I can't comment.
2: Okay. Well, there are some examples you've quoted.
1: Those are fine.
2: Yeah, yeah,
1: but
2: right.
1: I'm talking about advanced techniques. Much more.
2: I think there was a report that you cite from the NSA where they were saying that maybe we need to develop some kind of communication system and get in touch with these
1: folks. That's quite dated. I mean, we were using available information. I haven't seen anything recently.
2: Okay. Well,
1: and I think that they were talking about conventional communication.
2: Right. So you mean like radio or something?
1: in quotes, yes, whatever radios they use.
2: Yeah. West of the Rockies, Ryan in Seattle. Hi, Ryan. What's on your mind?
3: I had a question for you, George, and then a question for the doctor. George, 13 years ago, you had Dr. Roger Lear on, and he described his personal witnessing of multiple metallic-looking craft that hovered over the Sea of Marmara near Turkey. And this went on he witnessed it in 2009. But this had actually gone on for 3 years in a row, over 25 dates, and it was all captured on mini DV cassette. So we're not talking about digital video. We're talking about just after VHS cassette. Back in 2000, between 2007 and 2009.
2: Yeah.
3: I mean, if you both have not sit down and studied this footage, I highly recommend you do. But I guess my question for you, George, because, if there's anybody has any questions about this footage that is available, has been circulating on the internet for 16 years.
2: Yeah, we've reported on it.
3: We
2: reported on it. It's really interesting imagery. It's out there for anybody who wants to look at it.
3: My question for you, George, is have you sat down and looked into it in free time, although you're very busy? And my question for the doctor is, this happened right around the time that OSAP was starting. Had you at least become aware of this? And my second question is,
2: Let's let him answer that one first.
1: But the answer to that was no. At the time, other than the one, travel to Brazil, we were basically just continental U.S. We did not look at anything outside of the U.S. proper.
2: Quick second question, Ryan.
3: Thank you for coming on, Doctor. I'd like to tell you that there are people out here that do appreciate what you're trying to do. My second question is, in one of your books, you mentioned that the United States government was mentioned of a UFO or UAP, and finally got entrance to it. Were you referring to the United States government is in possession of that, or is this a contractor that's in possession of it? Because if the United States government is in possession of it, possibly we can get some more information about this. It don't have to go through a contract. That's
2: okay.
3: My last question. Thank you.
2: All right. Thanks for the call.

0: Can't, the question was breaking up, but I got the gist of it, and I really can't comment on that. Any further details?
1: Understood. We will go to Brendan on the wild card line. Hey, Brendan, how you doing? You're on with Jim Lukatsky.
2: Hey, thank you so much, George, Dr. Lukatsky. I asked this question to Jeremy last time. Why is it the Pentagon allowing you to say these things? How are you approved to say this? Do you have any idea about that? And with the Department of War, they are the ones releasing these files. You had said that maybe the aliens are helping us develop. That kind of sounds peaceful. Can you talk about the juxtaposition between the Department of War releasing these and possibly peaceful aliens?
0: Well, I mean, the Department of War is just a name. So the fact that they're releasing this information is a lot of it. I don't want to use the word is useless, but it's information that one collects, but what, again, going back to what do you do with it? How can you move forward with any information they're releasing? And by the way, I'm simply in these books reporting the official documentation. That documentation can be released. People have tried to FOIA it, and it's been said it doesn't exist. Now, I do know they purge things a lot because the more things became electronic, the more they were written and the more they were purges. So I don't know where it is, but that's one of the reasons released. I mean, obviously, I have the documents myself, so I can, and 10 other people do. I believe it's exactly 10. And so we were approved to release it. It's, I guess to say it, it's just the way it is.
1: Thanks for the call, Brendan. I think, you know, the Department of War, didn't they have another site set up? It sounded like it would be for this purpose. Somehow it ended up all the information being placed at DOW website. I'm sure they're really happy by the public response, 1 billion people. They kind of took control of the release. And I don't think all that information necessarily is generated by the Department of War, formerly DOD. Jim, what do you think about that, 1 billion people checking that stuff out? And I agree with you. The information, you know, what are you supposed to do with it? A lot of it's pretty old. 70% or so has already been released. And then they strip metadata and other tools of analysis from videos that they release. So it's still 1 billion people responding in just a couple of weeks.
0: Well,
1: that's pretty impressive.
0: I think that is very impressive, and I think that's very good because not everybody is going to be able to, let me put it straight, participate in UFO UAP research in their life. It's just not going to happen. You know, within Kona Blue, there's the areas of data collection, analysis, technology, experimentation, on and on, consciousness, medical, education. Just by the fact that they're aware that this is a real investigative area that should be pursued in these seven areas, that's a great accomplishment right there.
1: Yeah, not everybody spends every waking moment reading UFO websites and books and reports and, you know.
0: Correct.
1: People have lives. They have jobs, families, dogs, cats. We got just about a minute or so left. What's next for you? This is the last of the OSAP books, right? But have you got other projects in the works?
0: Well, the follow-on would be, the obvious follow-on is the down selection into the foundations of Kona Blue. Now, that could be constructed by the materials that have already been published and approved for release. But getting into the real details of Kona Blue and what was going to be done and why we know it was going to be done, that's going to need approval.
1: That sounds like it's going to be just as tricky or trickier than OSAP.
0: It'll be trickier, but it depends upon the way it's approached. But I think the information needs to get out. And, you know, in those seven areas I just listed, the public can participate in multiple ones of those. So they need to know what's the government suggested direction.
1: Well, you certainly got my attention with that. Dr. Lukacsky, thanks so much for joining us. Look forward to whatever you are working on next. And you and I, of course, will stay in touch. The book, Future Visions, is out now. I hope people will check it out. It's jam-packed. Good stuff.
0: Thank you very much.
1: All right, Jim. Coming up next, Michael Lazovsky and Jeremy Corbell talking about Sleeping Dog. We'll be right back.

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11: Progress reported. I'm Deborah Valentine, Fox News. U.S. President Donald Trump says a proposed peace deal with Iran is 95% complete, although talks are continuing. U.S. Secretary of State Marco Rubio tells reporters before leaving New Delhi, India, that President Trump will not accept a bad deal from Tehran.
12: This issue, no one has done more, and no one has been more serious about the threat of a nuclear Iran than President Trump has been. And so I'm very confident, and we should all be very confident, that we're either going to have a good agreement or we're going to have to deal with it another way. We'd prefer to have a good agreement.
11: It also calls for the easing of restrictions on Iran's frozen assets and reopening its ports. A 60-day period for negotiations over Tehran's nuclear program is also proposed. If completed, the peace deal would end the joint U.S. military operation with Tehran, which began on February 28th. Ukraine's president says four people have died and hundreds were injured following a Russian missile and drone attack. Fox's Stephanie Bennett reports from London.
13: Russia targeting locations across the country, but mainly hitting in Kyiv. Roughly 30 residential buildings were damaged, including schools, one of the capital's oldest food markets, the Chernobyl Museum, a water supply facility, and National Art Museum. Ukrainian officials say Russia fired 90 missiles and around 600 drones. Zelensky said Russia also used the hypersonic Oreshnik ballistic missile on a city 50 miles south of the capital. Now, Zelensky, he wrote on X earlier today, in part, quote, "We are doing our best to achieve peace and protect people, everything. It is important that Ukraine is not alone. Decisions are needed from the United States, from Europe, and others to make that old Oreshnik in Moscow finally utter the word peace."
11: The conflict began in February 2022. 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
18: 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But 12.5 million children are still totally unvaccinated. 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
24: It's a 7 on the WOKV weather meter. It'll be partly cloudy and humid tonight. We can't rule out an isolated shower or storm to the west and south of Jacksonville before about midnight, but lots of spots will stay dry with overnight low temperatures down around 70. Memorial Day will be partly cloudy, and once again, we'll have a few storms forming near I-95, pushing inland later into the afternoon. There will be plenty of dry times with temps once again up to about 90, and then Tuesday's a rinse and a repeat, partly sunny, hot, and humid with a few storms. From the Action News Jax First Alert Weather Center, I'm meteorologist Corey Sima for 104.5 WOKV.
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1: That's Elvis Costello. Pump it up as we move into the second half of tonight's program. You know, I don't know if you can call this kismet or good luck or fate or destiny, but there's a new blockbuster documentary film called Sleeping Dog, and it had its debut earlier this month on the very same day that the U.S. government dropped a gigantic pile of UFO-related documentation and videos, and the whole world was abuzz about it. We've since had a second drop of documentation on the Department of War's website, and a billion people, as I mentioned, have visited it. So it was very fortuitous for this particular film. Hours after that happened at a picturesque theater in Southern California, an audience was able to sit down and see a powerful and emotional film that titled Sleeping Dog, a deep dive into the UFO mystery and those who pursue it, the effect that this subject has on people's lives, the risks to whistleblowers and witnesses and journalists. And one of those journalists is Jeremy Corbell and his work on this subject. The director of this film, Michael Lazovsky, it's his first full-length film. It went to number one in the world in a matter of days. Fortuitous, I would say. Michael was born and raised in L.A. He developed an early obsession with horror, built elaborate annual haunted houses, and then joined Universal Studios Hollywood Halloween Horror Nights as a chainsaw monster performer. And I can tell you, of all the guests I've interviewed, this is the first one we had who killed people with chainsaws. He later transitioned into filmmaking, was accepted into the American Film Institute, where he continued to refine his craft. His horror short films have received international recognition or nominations and awards. And he is also the producer of the podcast Weaponized, which Jeremy Corbell and I host. He's just going to join us now, along with Jeremy Corbell, who is the focus of a lot of what this film deals with. And we're going to have them join us in just a moment here on Coast to Coast AM.
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0: Welcome back. I'm joined now by two good friends of mine, Michael Lazovsky, the director of this new film, Sleeping Dog, and Jeremy Corbell, my co-host on Weaponized and longtime friend and collaborator who is the subject of much of the movie. Gents, glad you're here.
1: Thanks, George.
0: I'm going to start with Michael. I know you made short horror films. How did you make the transition into a full-length documentary on this particular topic?
1: Yeah, sure. So I started at the American Film Institute. I directed a bunch of shorts over there. And it was around the time I was graduating, there was a huge writer's strike happening in Hollywood in the industry. And so there just wasn't a lot of work in the narrative field. One of the things that I was looking at, and some of my peers were too, were podcasts and unscripted entertainment. So docs and such, but really podcasts is just booming and it continues to boom. And, you know, I remember being on Twitter and just like looking around and seeing, I think, a post from Jeremy Corbell. And I had a class, around the time where we had to cold call three people every single week. And it could be anybody we wanted to. And it was nerve wracking. It was really scary, actually. You could cold call anybody in the industry that we looked up to. And then we had to report back to our professor. So doing that, I mean, it is the scariest thing you could possibly do. But I got used to it. It gave me a lot of confidence. And then I decided, you know, to just reach out to Jeremy. But Jeremy specifically said, Jeremy Corbell says in his website, like, don't call me. Just email me a voice note. And that's what I ended up doing. And he invited me to come on set for Weaponized. And I told him, you know, I have a skill set. I can help edit the podcast. And it was just perfect timing because I think he really needed that help. And that's how it started, I guess. My journey, I guess, into this world.
0: Oh, it's amazing that he even listened to the message because, you know, that was before that he turns off all social media and communication devices. We'll get into that.
1: Knowing everything I do now, I'm just shocked that he trusted me. And I know he didn't actually. And, you know, I've come to learn that. But, you know, to bring somebody else into his life knowing everything I do now is just, wow.
0: Well, you've been with the podcast for a long time, do a great job in editing. But I didn't know your origin story until right now. But so. You weren't a UFO guy. You weren't knowledgeable about UFO and the issue and all the complexities of it. But then you started learning it as you're sitting in on these sessions and editing those episodes, right?
1: Oh, yeah. Yeah. I mean, like, I knew enough to know, like, I knew who Jeremy Corbell was. I knew who you were, George. I had watched the Bob Lazar film and I've seen the Joe Rogan episodes. I think I've seen like one or two of them or one of them prior. So yeah, but a lot of my knowledge, like for example, John Lear, who's in the movie, I had no idea. I did not know who he was. So I learned a lot just by, you know, sitting and listening and sort of being a fly on the wall to a lot of the conversations that you guys were having.
0: But I mean, it's complicated, right? It's not an easy thing to master or get your head around because it's not just, oh, look at the sparkly thing in the sky.
1: No, totally not. Yeah. I mean, I think there are like two questions. Like the first one, like, is it real? You know, is there a non-human intelligence interacting with us? I can confidently, in my opinion, say yes. And then the second question, like, what is it? I think is just way more complicated. And I've come to learn that. And I did not know that going into it.
0: And at what point do you decide this needs a full documentary film? And it's the first full-length documentary film you've made. And within a matter of days, it goes to number one in the world. So, Michael, I'm sorry to tell you this, but it's downhill from here.
1: Yeah, totally. I mean, you know, I think the real, you know, for me, the eye-opening thing was, okay, so like Jeremy and yourself, George, like you guys report on Weaponized, right? You report on footage, whistleblowers. And I think the audience was really only seeing the tip of the iceberg to like the work that goes into like what you guys are actually doing on a day-to-day. And specifically Jeremy, like there's so much going on in his life and that goes into reporting on this stuff. So, you know, at that point, that's when I really decided to turn the camera and look at what was happening in Jeremy's life and kind of following him, you know, follow him around. It's really scary stuff. And I think a lot of people do not see that. They just see the video and they're like, oh, this video isn't good enough or this whistleblower isn't good enough. But there's so much more to this reporting and intel agencies interacting with Jeremy and such. And that sort of thing really just was shocking and eye opening to me.
0: You mentioned about John Lear, and of course, that's sort of, you know, Jeremy shares with you all these archives of footage, hundreds and hundreds of hours, things that he had shot with Lear. I'll let him tell this part of the story, and we'll come back to you, Michael. Jeremy, What were you doing with spending days and weeks and months with Lear and recording all those interactions? Describe that process and what you learned about Lear. I mean, in a sense, he was my entry point to the topic. He is your entry point to it, and Michael's as well.
2: Yeah, you know, Lear just, you know, I guess he makes his impression on people. It reminds me of something in Michael's movie, because that really was the first time I've self-reflected on what it was that I actually was doing all of those years. I had not even gotten a hold of you yet, George. You know, I got a hold of Lear, and in Michael's movie, he says, "You've fallen down the rabbit hole and there's no hope." And that kind of sums it up. You know, when you heard what Lear was saying back in the day, it was just so fantastical. And like anything, when I was just going there, I was just trying to just gauge it, just try to find out, is he telling the truth as he knows it? Is he messing with people? I really didn't know.
0: Well, it's a little bit of both, isn't it? I mean, when you look back at it, he had you. You became sort of his enabler. You would smuggle cigars into him when his wife didn't want him smoking them, and you'd fix toilets and plumbing systems. And, you know, he took advantage of the time he spent and shared a lot of stuff with you, but you had to take it with a grain of salt, right?
2: Yeah, oh, I carried bags of salt every time I went over to Lear's house, yeah. You know, it was funny. The first time he invited me to his house, you know, I really didn't know what to expect. I went there. And I felt like he was kind of holding me hostage, because he would just look at me over the barrel of his cigar. He wouldn't say anything to me, especially about UFOs. And it was like that the entire time. I mean, I went out onto the street and made my first film that, you know, on one night when he wouldn't talk to me, called Lost Vegas. And I just put it up because I was so frustrated. He wouldn't talk to me about UFOs. But then when he started, I guess it was like a test. So he was messing with me. It was like a test. Just see if I was dedicated, you know, and would stay there. I don't know.
0: Michael, talk to me about wading through hundreds of hours of video of John Lear eating a lot but not saying much. I mean, it's a challenge. I say it in a loving way. I respect John Lear. He was a friend of mine. We became neighbors. I mean, I could throw a rock in where I lived, and you know, he was my entry point for the topic and was very helpful. But, you know, from the first interview on, I knew you got to be careful at taking it at face value, things that he claims, like 93 races live on the sun kind of a stuff.
1: Totally.
0: So talk about going through all that footage.
1: Yeah, I mean, it was tedious. And you know what? I actually kind of, I think, felt Jeremy's frustration even watching, just going through those hours, because so much of it is, you know, John Lear eating, not really answering any questions. You know, John Lear will be talking to Jeremy and just say, "I need to take a nap now." And, you know, like Jeremy was kind of documenting his day-to-day life. But in the beginning, like, you know, Jeremy said, like, he wasn't getting a lot. And, you know, I think John, from what I understood from the footage, he would receive things and then just kind of like spit it out to Jeremy. So sometimes, you know, what John would be telling Jeremy, I mean, it, you know, I don't know if he actually believed it was fact, but he kind of just spat things out. Anything that, you know, he was told. So, I found him to be an interesting person, just like watching the footage. But you know, one thing, and it's at the, you know, towards the end, like one of the last scenes that John Lear is in the movie, he says something that I thought, you know, was really from his heart, and he says, "There's never going to be disclosure from the government. They don't know. The government doesn't even know what all of this is." And I found that to be probably true. So, you know, that's kind of the last time we see him in the film. And that was one of the last days that Jeremy shot with John Lear, when John Lear was already getting a little upset at Jeremy. And I found that to be from his heart, 100% true.
0: It's lucky, you know, Jeremy had intended to make a big documentary film about Lear and ran into some difficulties with it. He can tell us about those if he wants. But, you know, obviously Lear, hundreds of hours, though it may be, you couldn't make a film just about Lear based on his interaction with Jeremy. You had to go and expand it to a much broader theme. You described the theme. What is it you wanted to do with this film?
1: Yeah, so, I mean, for me, again, you know, it's showing Jeremy's journey, I think, in following his curiosity. I mean, you know, that's like the biggest theme. It's like following your curiosity and then getting to a certain truth, and then like the struggles. You know, I assume, you know, I know Jeremy wants to, you know, get this stuff out, report on, but it's dangerous, it's scary. So it's like you follow your curiosity to a point where you find yourself in a situation where you know, this stuff can potentially, you know, you find yourself in a risky spot. And so that's, you know, for me, that's what I saw as the core. Originally I was thinking, okay, maybe there's a John Lear film in here, but I really saw the through line of the story. And what I kept going back to was Jeremy's journey through all of this.
0: You've been around us enough to know, to get a feel for the field, this ufology field, UFO world.
1: Yeah.
0: And the constant barrage of snark that comes with it. And
1: oh, yeah.
0: Oh, skullduggery, yeah. And insults, and you know, that's one level of stuff. Your film goes into others, but just to start with, the kinds of things that you know that we deal with all the time, and that other people who investigate this deal with all the time, it's not exactly encouraging to a young filmmaker. Hey, let me into this. I love this stuff.
1: No, yeah. And I've learned through the process of this how, you know, and it is why, I mean, there's different levels, right? There's like the average person on Twitter or not average, but a person on Twitter, or there's like, you know, intel agencies and interacting, you know, with you guys. And to me, it's like, I don't want to know. And I made an agreement with Jeremy. I don't really want to know anything I shouldn't, you know, I think I'm okay. And you know, if you asked me maybe before this, I was like, well, yeah, I would love to see things and know more. But now I'm like, I'm okay. Okay. I don't want to find myself in a situation that you guys are in. I mean, I'm okay being where I am as a storyteller and a filmmaker.
0: So what kind of things did you learn when the cameras are off that made an impression?
1: I think the biggest one for me was just the level of engagement on a day-to-day basis that government officials and intel agencies have. And I saw it firsthand with Jeremy. That was really shocking to me, because where there's smoke, there's fire, right? So if everything you guys are putting out are balloons and all the whistleblowers are just crazy and whatever, you know, lies people make up online about them, you know, why is there so much engagement? You have people on a payroll, right? I mean, there are wars happening. You know, there's a war in Iran. There's a lot of stuff happening. You have taxpayer-funded government agents on a payroll engaging with Jeremy. I've seen firsthand hours and hours a day, you know, calls, video. I mean, trying to manipulate reporting, trying to stop reporting. So to me, that was just shocking and eye-opening. And these are like high, high-level officials. So yeah, that stuff to me was, okay, that was a turning point for me where I felt like this stuff is serious and real.
0: I mentioned in the intro that, you know, we had a premiere planned in Southern California for a couple of weeks, and people have been invited. And then that morning, the U.S. government drops this gigantic pile of UFO stuff, and suddenly the whole world is buzzing about UFOs. And so the timing couldn't have been better. I don't know if you think Jeremy rigged that and made that happen, called the White House or something, but I mean, holy cow, what a start off.
1: Yeah, mind blowing. And you know, and the thing is, this was all accidental. Like with our release too, we finished the movie, we wanted it out. And, you know, there was no, I mean, it was just the universe kind of working itself out. And now, you know, it was great, because the second drop, 8 of the, you know, videos that are in the film towards the end, that was in the second drop of, multiple videos have been in the second drop of, the government release that came out on Friday. So, you know, in many ways, the film did provoke, I think, more videos coming out in full and the raw data from government.
0: Jeremy, there's some very personal and emotional moments in this movie where you really opened up. I was surprised. I hadn't seen the film until it debuted in that theater, and that you let the world into that part of your experiences.
2: Yeah, Michael chose to put that in the film, even though I told him not to verbally in the film, and afterwards told him not to, and my family told him not to. But, you know, he made a good argument, which is that it's really easy for people to call you and me, you know, CIA disinformation agents, and to dehumanize and to diminish what it takes to do the reporting that we do. And it does take a lot. It is hard work. So I take umbrage with that. When people are saying, you know, we get fed information, that is not true. We do not solicit, but we vet everything. And I'm speaking to you, and you know this, but I was just kind of cool to allow Michael. Look, I put no restrictions on him. The only thing I said, one restriction is don't lie. And that's even in the timeline, you know, about how he's showing the footage and everything. So he, you know, I can't deny, I guess I was on the other end of it. It was like when I made the movie on Bob Lazar, man, he ate popcorn. He's like, I'll watch it. He went silent on me for, I think, like 24, 48 hours, just didn't even call me back. And now I understand it's really difficult. You know, the self-reflection of seeing your life span those 15 to 20 years of footage that I gave to Michael, it was difficult to look at in a way.
0: So you've been out beating the bushes and promoting the film, doing interviews and helping to get the word out. But this thing took off like a rocket right from the beginning. It went to number one across the board, all films. I mean, you have to be pleased and maybe a little bit surprised that it took off like that.
2: I mean, you asking Michael, yeah. I mean, I don't know what to think anymore about how things are going to go down. It's so coincidental. I mean, look, on our release date for the movie, it was also, by the way, it was the 68th anniversary to the day that NORAD was born. It was the fourth anniversary that humanity collectively saw for the first time our black hole at the center of our galaxy. There's just so many funny things that occurred. So that when everything dropped on that day of the release of Michael's film, it almost felt scripted.
0: Yeah.
1: Yeah.
0: Yeah. I'm sure there are people accusing you of that somehow.
2: I wish I could control things like that. No.
0: One of the great things that you're able to use as a marketing device that Michael included in his movie was there are 8 short video clips of government produced videos of UFOs, UAP, that they have dubbed UAP. And there's been a lot of pressure to get the government, the feds, the Department of War, to release more of these videos. And you purposely included 8 short clips that had not been released as sort of a nudge. Hey, it's about time you guys release this stuff. And, you know, that proved fortuitous for both of you guys. And when we come back, we're going to get into what was included in those clips and whether or not the feds actually released all 8 of them or not. We're talking with Michael Lazovsky and Jeremy Corbell about the movie Sleeping Dog. We'll be back in a minute.

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4: Edar. News. I'm Sue Guzman. President Trump hoping now to finalize a deal that can put an end to the conflict with Iran. He says he's not going to rush things. Speaking in India, Secretary of State Marco Rubio told reporters,
5: "It's a little while to hear back. So we have what I think is a pretty solid thing on the table in terms of their ability to open up the straits, get the straits open."
4: Swedish race car driver Felix Rosenqvist passing David Malukas on the last lap to win the Indy 500 at Indianapolis Motor Speedway Sunday. It was the closest win in the race's history at 2/100ths of a second.
6: To be able to have a finish like that is just, I think that itself on any track is a massive win for me. But to do it here at Indy in front of this magical set of all these fans and a lot of Swedish fans as well.
4: America's listening to Fox News.
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13: It's a 7 on the WOKV weather meter. It'll be partly cloudy and humid tonight. We can't rule out an isolated shower or storm to the west and south of Jacksonville before about midnight, but lots of spots will stay dry with overnight low temperatures down around 70. Memorial Day will be partly cloudy, and once again, we'll have a few storms forming near I-95, pushing inland later into the afternoon. There will be plenty of dry times with temps once again up to about 90, and then Tuesday's a rinse and a repeat, partly sunny, hot, and humid with a few storms. From the Action News Jax First Alert Weather Center, I'm meteorologist Corey Sima for 104.5 WOKV.
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1: That song, Dead Man's Hand, you know, when you take the deep dive into the UFO topic and start investigating it, the possibility of death threats raises its head. We're going to hear about that in a moment. The song is by a band called Lord Huron of some note. They kick off a new tour less than 2 weeks from now. And another of their song, Life is Strange, that we've used on this program before, is the credits. It is the music over the credits of Michael Lazowski's film, Sleeping Dog. And when we come back, we'll get into what life is like for a UFO investigator, the idea that phones are tapped and people are followed and death threats. Those are all real things, and Michael documents them in this film. More to come here on Coast to Coast AM.
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0: Michael Ozofsky, after you get wade through the mountains of John Lear material for use in your film and you whittle it down to a manageable chunk, you start learning other things about Jeremy's life, previous incarnations he's had as a martial artist and then as an artist itself. And how do those fit into the big picture that lead him into UFOs, do you think?
1: Yeah, I mean, it was, you know, at its face value, you know, what I found so interesting, what I learned about Jeremy is, you know, he's not making money off of the UFO thing, right? So, you know, you take yourself out of the UFO stuff, the UFO world, and he is a rental property manager by day. I mean, that's how he makes his income. And oh, by the way, he's also, you know, obtaining and releasing classified information, briefing Congress, you know, with you, George, and doing all this amazing work. So I just, you know, on his face level found that to be an interesting story. Like, Jeremy's just a guy. And he followed his curiosity and found himself in a place where a bunch of whistleblowers and government officials like trust him and they just talk to him. And I found that very interesting. Like, he is just a guy and he just, you know, followed his passion, knocked down doors and got to where he was. And I wanted to tell that part of the story too.
0: Yeah. He doesn't have clearances. You know, he doesn't work for the CIA, I think. Just kidding. You know, the surprising part, or maybe the hardest stuff to swallow, is not aliens, UFOs, species, non-human interacting with us. It's the government reaction. I mean, I know when I started, that's what hooked me on the topic, is the government reaction to people who ask questions and try to dig for the truth, is the visceral reaction. And so you start hearing, you know, it's pretty common in UFO world. It's like a baptism of fire to claim you've had a death threat or your phone is tapped or people are following you or something like that. But and maybe it was hard for you to swallow that this could be real, but it is real, isn't it?
1: Oh, yeah. Yeah. I mean, Jeremy's, you know, gone through that, you know, firsthand. But yes, and the scariest thing, you know, there was a moment in the film, you know, when Jeremy was really going through it. And I remember we were in a hotel room and I was wondering, like, what's going to happen to this movie if something happened to Jeremy? So I brought up the question. It was an awkward question, but and I had to pull out my phone. He asked me to pull out my phone, and he recorded an entire message as to like what would happen in the case of his passing, because this stuff was very real and serious. And again, I was scared by proximity. I mean, it was just scary for me documenting somebody and their life is, you know, at in danger. I mean, that was something that I did not, you know, expect to be happening when I started this project or even hopped on board with Weaponized.
0: Jeremy, I remember the first time I realized that my phone was being tapped and people were listening to my calls in the newsroom, in the KLAS-TV newsroom, and I was aghast and shocked at it. I think there's no way they would ever get a warrant from a judge to approve this. They're just doing it. And, you know, now that seems passé compared to the kinds of things, the challenges that you and I have both had. Share a little bit about what you say to Michael in the movie about intrusions and scary stuff that's happened. I mean, phones, you assume that pretty much your computer and everything you've got is monitored, right?
2: Yeah, I mean, I guess Michael now knows what it's like to obtain footage that you cannot release, like on a moral level, because you've given your word and it's your bond, because there could be like a cascade of casualties, you know. Michael, in making the film, you know, I document everything in my life. He saw certain federal agencies tell me directly that another federal agency was, you know, tipping people to directly come and take my life. And, you know, that is a real thing. My family had to sit down for that meeting. And Michael saw, you know, part of that footage. And, yeah, look, he makes my life look like a horror movie and a comedy. It's a, you know, it's a fascinating movie that way. But in real life, perceived threat and real threat, like actionable threat and perceived threat, they feel the same in the human body. You know, I never want to get back to that mindset again. But, you know, the first thing George, an intel agent, once said to me when I first got in contact with him, or he got in contact with me, is, "You are now in the Hall of Mirrors." And to this day, you know, I understand that on a much deeper level. Yeah.
0: Yeah. I mean, you have to operate your life that even some kind of encrypted apps that people use to try to maintain a level of secrecy, those don't really mean anything anymore, do they?
2: I mean, look, the movie really shows it as it is, and it really amazed me that our federal lawyer, who we announce in the film, actually participated, Chuck McCullough III. And in the movie, you do see some of the process that journalists have to go through. And this is not for us. It's to protect sources, especially if they don't protect themselves. But, you know, you see me digging in the desert. That is something I have been doing for 13 years now, is putting holes in the desert. Because you can't trust your devices. We now know that the whistleblowers that we walked into ODNI, we now know the CIA was spying on them. How do we know that? Because the head of the DIG, the director's initiative under the ODNI, which is the Office of the Department of National Intelligence, said in Congress and testified to the fact that the whistleblowers that came in to testify about UAP were being spied on illegally by the CIA. That means you, George, that means me, because we were the first to be contacted. We walked some of those people and connected them with everybody. And so that was very disturbing. That was confirmation when everybody's making the joke,

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2: Earn. For us as journalists in America is not source, is not stopping us, but rather foreign nations finding a way to see what it is that we may or may not have obtained. And then before we can look at it and make sure it doesn't hurt national security and that it is of value, that they could use that for strategic advantage and strategic surprise against America. So FBI was more like, hey, man, you know, we believe in journalism in America. You know, we're just afraid that something could happen to you. You know, you could get honey trapped. You could, get extorted, you know, all of these horrible things. So it's a real cosmic pickle what to do. So in the movie, I am simply reviewing footage and, you know, I let Michael see some of that footage. Obviously, he was filming it and it was a big debate. I was like, you can't put that in, but I kept telling Michael, every time I argue against you, I need you to argue back against me because I know what it's like to be in his position. You want to tell the whole truth. You want to push the boundaries. You want to find out how far you can go. That's what makes a good documentary. So it was really weird. I was like arguing against myself by telling him to argue against me. So we finally show those clips and what they are things that we were currently assessing. Now you start to notice that some of them are exactly what was released by our government. I mean, I could start with the Baghdad Phantom in the first release, but for our and your audience, main thing is this. When you look at a government piece of footage, you know, via a laptop, right? Via what you and I put out, let's just be really clear. We don't solicit. That's an illegal thing. That's asking for classified information. As our lawyer would say, you know, we're not qualified to assess that. And a lot of people have tried to trick us, George, as you know, over the years, and we haven't fallen for it yet that we know of. And so when you get the government putting out a piece that is something that you see a clip of in the movie, here's the benefit. The benefit is that no source has to be put in a position that they could get in trouble because it is illegal. How do you think these videos get out? Obviously, somebody in a skiff illegally is filming them. And our job is to protect sources. Great. So the government has said they're going to give transparency. So let's not. Every time we release a video, there could be a cascade of casualties, I say, right? Unknown unknowns, just things that could happen to people. When the government puts it out, it's the raw file. It should be. So it's not something that's smuggled out where you're filming a screen. Much better for analysts, much better to, you know, for the witnesses and the sources. You understand?
3: Yeah. And in this case, I think 5 of the 8 in the film have been released now, maybe more of them, except that they get edited. Certain information is edited and then the metadata is stripped. Right.
2: Right. Michael can tell you a little bit about what he's seen with that, what's come out. But the metadata, now that's interesting. Any of those videos, if you don't have the speeds, the trajectories, that kind of thing, you're kind of like stumbling in the dark. So it's funny because those are not sensitive, right? If they're deeming those positions not to be sensitive, then allow that data to come out because that allows analysts to look at the footage. It's very bizarre. But Michael, what did they put out that you put in your movie?
4: Yeah, you know what? I think they put out actually 7 out of the 8 And then there's stuff that also predates the film, right? That was released on Weaponized. So there's the chandelier and the disc through the clouds one. And I find it a little, you know, honestly, as an observer, kind of a little spooky that, I mean, you know, they have hundreds, maybe thousands of these UFO videos and they're specifically putting out the ones that you guys, you know, that were released on Weaponized and the films. I ask like myself, why? Like, why is there such a focus on those videos out of all of them, right? It's kind of, I don't know, spooky to me.
3: Well, what's the thought process as you, go ahead, Jeremy.
2: Well, no, I think, Michael, what you're seeing is you're seeing, you know, the floor, not the ceiling. You know, everything, as I say, has been provoked. I mean, George and I have given to the Pentagon each release as and before they're coming out to make sure they knew and they could be honest about it. Now, they were a couple times they were honest about it, but the rest of the times they say, we have no comment for these alleged videos, so everybody can doubt that George and I put out actual military filmed UAP, that they designated UAP, and now you're seeing they put them out. So guess what? I guess we should be trusted, and that's very interesting. So what you're getting is you're getting a government response of that was

0: Provoked, for sure, provoked. But my question is, we've been talking about in Congress reverse engineering. You just had the head of the DIA's UFO program on your show, George, Dr. Lukacsky. He says our government has a craft and we breached the hull, a craft of non-human origin. I listened really closely this time on radio, and it's funny, he did give indication that maybe it would have been something not from a crash, but maybe something delivered or a gift. He used very different wording this time, or interesting wording. So if that's what we're really talking about, and if David Grush raises his hand under oath and says, biologics, we have bodies, then these are really kind of neat videos. Journalists could already do this. Why aren't we having the real conversation yet?
1: We'll get into that. I want to ask you, Michael, we're going to go to a break in a couple of minutes, but were you worried at all? I mean, you wanted to use those clips, but it's somewhere in the back of your mind, you had to have a voice saying, geez, could I go to prison for this? Could I get in trouble?
2: A little bit, but you know, I've developed a trust specifically with Jeremy over time, and we made an agreement that I will not be exposed to certain things that I shouldn't be, that could potentially put me in any sort of risk. So that gave me some confidence, some that, you know, I was not being exposed to anything that is dangerous, and I was documenting, you know, everything. So, for me, obviously there's a little bit of, you know, that I was a little worried. I was more worried really for Jeremy, to be honest, and the subject of the documentary and what he was going through. That was really where the worry was. Like, I was thinking, am I going to be the last person he texted or called, like, you know, before something happens to him?
1: Or did you think, gosh, now I can add my name to the list of people whose phones are being monitored? And I wouldn't want you to expose that you have another wife and children somewhere, you know, because that would be embarrassing at home, right?
2: Yeah. I assume that this stuff doesn't bother me that much, the monitoring. Like, I have not had any direct contact with any agencies. Like, I know you guys have all the time. But, you know, I assume there's some monitoring, and, you know, to me, it doesn't bother me as much.
1: You know, Jeremy had mentioned about ODNI, the Office of the Director of National Intelligence. We did have invited to meet with those folks last September, right after the congressional hearing, and share information and try to help them get to the bottom of what they were looking into, which were legacy UFO programs. Where are the crashes? Let's find this stuff out. It backfired, and some of the names that were brought in to help them in that quest were really trashed and thrashed and denigrated, and then coincidentally, Tulsi Gabbard, the director of National Intelligence, just resigned as soon as the information, a week after the information comes out that CIA had been spying on that agency. ODNI oversees CIA. They're supposed to be the superiors to CIA. And that testimony, sworn testimony, by the guy who ran the DIG program for ODNI, really landed with a thud. Jeremy, I mean, I don't think we've seen the end of the reverberations from that.
0: Oh, no, not at all. We haven't, you know, because not only did they lie to me. I mean, look, some of the people in the DIG were really, really good people. I know that is a fact now, right? But yeah, there seemed to have been a submission that was really diabolical. It wasn't just to get to the bottom of the UFO thing. I mean, you were standing there with me, George. We're going to get to the bottom of this, man. We're going to get to the bottom of this. Okay, cool. First lie, second lie, third lie, fourth lie. I am just listening. My lawyer, Chuck McCullough, said, do not have those conversations. And then when I told him, oh no, I'm going to find out what they're trying to do, he started chuckling. He says, well, I can't tell you not to, but, you know, I'm going to advise you as, you know, a cautious lawyer, you know, to stay away from that. They don't need a journalist to find out where the saucers are. It was exactly what he said. And I found it interesting because I caught him in lies. I saw how they were trying to twist and how they were trying to diminish and actually threaten and harass the whistleblowers that came in. And that's when it really turned for me.
1: Well, we're going to get into that and more about the film Sleeping Dog, talking with Michael Lazovsky and Jeremy Corbell. And we'll save some time for some calls from you folks in the fourth and final hour. Coast to Coast, we'll be right back.

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10: Closer to a peace deal. Fox News, I'm Sue Gussman. President Trump says a peace deal with Iran could be within reach. Secretary of State Marco Rubio telling reporters in India this morning.
11: This issue, no one has done more, and no one has been more serious about the threat of a nuclear Iran than President Trump has been. And so I'm very confident, we should all be very confident, that we're not going to have a, we're either going to have a good agreement or we're going to have to deal with it another way. We'd prefer to have a good agreement.
10: More from Fox's Kevin Cork.
12: A top U.S. official says both sides are working to finalize a deal. Iran has already agreed to a framework in principle, now said to be about 95% complete. But negotiators are still haggling over language on Tehran's nuclear stockpile and the Strait of Hormuz. The president, meantime, tamping down expectations of an immediate breakthrough, saying he won't rush into a deal. He's also giving Iran up to 7 days to get it across the finish line. Now, the proposed deal would reportedly reopen the Strait of Hormuz and ease U.S. restrictions on Iranian ports and frozen assets. It would also give negotiators about 60 days to iron out a longer-term agreement allowing talks on Iran's nuclear program.
10: Firefighters working to prevent a crisis at a chemical tank at GKN Aerospace Transparency Systems plant that could explode as pressure builds inside. Thousands of residents ordered to evacuate. Fox's Ashley Strohmeyer has more.
13: The risk of a major explosion at a Southern California aerospace plant is potentially lower. This after authorities say they found a crack in an overheating storage tank that could help relieve pressure. The tank started failing Thursday, forcing about 50,000 people to evacuate. Firefighters have been spraying the tank with water to cool the chemicals inside. Now, that plant is located about 40 miles south of Los Angeles.
10: No injuries reported. Air monitoring tests have found pollution to be within normal limits. Residents filed a lawsuit against the company Saturday. 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
25: It's a 7 on the WOKV weather meter. It'll be partly cloudy and humid tonight. We can't rule out an isolated shower or storm to the west and south of Jacksonville before about midnight, but lots of spots will stay dry with overnight low temperatures down around 70. Memorial Day will be partly cloudy, and once again, we'll have a few storms forming near I-95, pushing inland later into the afternoon. There will be plenty of dry times with temps once again up to about 90, and then Tuesday's a rinse and a repeat, partly sunny, hot, and humid with a few storms. From the Action News Jax First Alert Weather Center, I'm meteorologist Corey Sima for 104.5 WOKV.
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1: Well, there's an appropriately spooky kind of song. That's Tito and the Tarantulas, After Dark. And you can't hear that song without having Selma Hayek come to mind. I think you probably know what I mean. We're talking with Jeremy Corbell and Michael Wazowski. You know, among the most interesting files that were released a couple of days ago by the feds were reports of intense surveillance of Sandia and other nuclear-related sites back in the late 40s and the early 50s, and in particular, very strange green fireballs that were seen all over the place. And I'm a bit surprised that so many people in UFO world didn't know about them already. There was an official program called Project Twinkle that studied these fireballs and other objects that were regular occurrences at Sandia, Los Alamos, other nuclear-related sites. And I remember reporting on Project Twinkle in my first UFO series for KLAS some 37 years ago. Those reports have been publicly available for a long time. But I guess now I'm glad a new generation of folks interested in UFOs are aware of them and can read them. They're pretty easy to find online, separate from the Department of War site. You know, UFO interest in nuke weapons and sites is not new and is still ongoing. And maybe our guests, Michael and Jeremy, have some thoughts on that and thoughts on the quality of the other information released since the debut of their film Sleeping Dog. We'll ask them, and we'll save time for some of your questions, too, in this, our fourth and final hour of Coast to Coast AM. Back in a moment.
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0: Michael Lazovsky, I thought your film, one thing about it, it created a new star in the world of documentaries. I don't mean Jeremy. I mean his mom. She was great. You really captured the essence of her, and she really opened up to you about what was going on in his life and what his life had been like up to that point.
1: Yeah, she really did. And you know, and one thing I, you know, like to tell people, you know, the documentary is much bigger than UFOs. It really, you know, I would say it's even UFO adjacent. You know, the real, you know, the film is really about journalism. It's really about Jeremy, his pursuit, and, you know, the freedom to report on what journalists obtain, and the pressure, the illegal, in my opinion, pressure that's being put on journalists, especially when it comes to this subject.
0: I really enjoyed stylistic things that I saw in the film, and I, you know, little tiny things that you did as a filmmaker. You know, the chain link, the chain system that opened the gate at John Lear's house, and the dripping water faucet, and just moments. You take moments to let it breathe a little bit in between heart pounding revelations.
1: Thank you. Yeah, a lot of thought went into that. Stylistically, Jeremy says that I made his life look like a horror film, but you know, the intention was to really draw people in and grab their attention and never let go.
0: And you do take techniques from horror films, don't you?
1: Yeah, of course. Yeah, I mean, that's, you know, that was my starting point, my in, you know, like you mentioned earlier, you know, I started creating my own haunted houses. So I've always had a love for horror and really how it grabs your attention, unlike I think any other genre, and builds that tension. And so, yes, 100% that style is somewhat used in this.
0: Jeremy, you and I haven't talked that much, a little bit, about the releases that have come out. We haven't talked about this last batch at all, but what's your overall take? I mean, it doesn't seem like they have a plan. It seems like, hey, does your agency have some UFO files? We'll throw it in the hopper. We're releasing it, kind of a thing.
2: Yeah. So, you know, we have optimism because we've seen results from the work that we've done, and we're seeing that now directly. And it is a little bit eerie because we have to be cautious. Now, our president allegedly, you know, has given the mandate completely raw transparency, just put it out. And he didn't say just UFOs. You know, I was reading what he actually said, and he said the A word. He said aliens. So he says, you know, we're going to release all these files. Now, my question from the people that are on the inside, from the comms team who have reached out to me and other journalists, if they want to admit it, I know it to be true that they are trying to understand how to communicate this stuff to the public. But I also know that when the CIA was asked to give their files, the answer was almost as if they got their hand caught in the cookie jar, I was told, but by the people asking. So that gives me a little bit of pause. Are they going to give what we know exists, or are they going to just put out what journalists already have, plus stuff that's just kind of fodder? I don't know. I want to be optimistic. But there's ways to provoke more.
0: Yeah, I can guess what that is. you know, it seems to me that it's going to need more than just a suggestion from the president. Executive order, where's that? And then declassification authority, because as far as I know, none has been authorized. I mean, you know, a lot of this stuff is classified, top secret or higher than that. And you can't just release it on a social media post. What's your take?
2: It was interesting, though. So, for example, in the first release, they released the Baghdad Phantom video that people said, you know, oh, nothing to see here. We had reported on that, George, but we only put out still images. And people ask why. And sometimes things are sensitive to where we're trying to provoke the official release of the video. And, you know, by doing that, it could compromise sources. So we put out still images. Well, it worked. Baghdad Phantom, they actually put out the full video, just as we described, as long as we described that it was. And it's interesting to me, though. Additionally, something I had never seen, I sifted through everything and I found the mission report from the Baghdad Phantom. So what's interesting about that, when that comes out and we see the actual mission report and what the pilot said, it has not gone through all the filters of the agencies that are countering the truth to the American public. Propaganda organizations like Arrow is, or at least has been acting to, or as to date, right? So you actually get to hear what the pilot thinks. So I, you know, that was kind of hopeful that we got more new information that we didn't put out on that. I thought that was pretty cool. I don't know, man. We got to keep fighting.
0: Yeah, I mean, you know, a lot of the videos, they're interesting. But of course, people can say, oh, it's another grainy this and that. I'm not going to look at it. But when you add an analysis report like what you found for that particular incident, it gives, it puts more meat on the bone. And I don't know that they did that with any other of the videos that came out. They kind of stripped them of useful information, and there's no analysis at all.
2: Yeah, we did give also, I mean, I said this publicly, you know, we gave 14 Air Force files. Now, just so happens that two of those have been released by us so far, but we gave them, sorry, not the files, we gave them the file links, the intel links, the classified service that hold these, allegedly. They have these links, and if you just put underscores in the spaces, you could click on that link. So they know in the Air Force where 14, an archive of 14 are, and they've been watching them. So now we've released two. One was the disc, right? So now they've re-released it, but I'm just wondering where the rest are, because those should also come out. Look, here's what they're not putting out. What they're not putting out is the really good quality satellite footage in full motion video. It's called FMV, and it's basically full color, like, so like the Mosul orb, how you can see the colors in that day or night, basically, because it's a layered sensor system. They have this. Of course they do. We know they do. In fact, that's what we should be seeing. So this is very strange to me. Maybe it's a slow burn. That's what Michael was saying before the show. Maybe it's a slow process, but those videos better be coming. Because remember, we're talking about reverse engineering and bodies, non-human intelligence bodies, autopsies. That's what the American public also wants to see.
0: Representative Luna, her task force, they sent a sharply worded letter to the Department of War and maybe other agencies, I don't know, but saying, look, here's the list of these videos. We know where they are. We're watching. They better not disappear. We want them released. Do you know how many of those 46 videos, in addition to the 14 Air Force videos, how many of them they did make public? I don't think they released all 46, did they?
2: No. They did not, not even close. Actually, if I really review them, I'll have to, I'm not exactly sure, but probably about 8 or 9. So that's a problem, because we have all those names, you know, we gave them those file names. I know they exist out there somewhere. So the thing is, are they going to do the 46? That's just a starting point, though, where this is a good faith exchange. You know, our own government decided they're going to put this stuff out. They chose silence over transparency for decades. So, you know, this is an opportunity.
0: So, Michael, that sounds like plans for your follow-up documentary.
1: Yeah, I don't know. You know, I told myself, you know, one was very stressful, you know, doing it on this topic. So if I'm going to do another one, it'll probably have to be something very different that hasn't been done before. But yeah, it is stressful following Jeremy around, even for a day. It's very, very scary.
0: To have that kind of a success, that level of success right off the bat with the first full-length documentary film, what has it meant to you, to your life, to your future plans? Did you get, suddenly you're getting calls and they want you to go to Cannes or Sundance or something?
1: Yeah, I mean, it's, you know, like Jim, our executive producer, he was ecstatic, right? We were on the Amazon homepage. I mean, we climbed up, you know, in the last week. But it's a process, you know, we still want to, you know, we're still pushing the film. We want it to hit a certain level where it really impacts culture and people really understand, you know, what it takes to be reporting on this. And, you know, I love this topic. It's very interesting to me, but I definitely want to go back to doing horror movies one day. You know, that is my North Star. And those are the movies that I want to, you know, stories, types of stories I want to tell.
0: Well, they're hot. It's a hot genre right now for sure. I mean, Oscar nominations, imagine, you know, it seemed unthinkable before, but it seems to be the cutting edge of popular films now. So
1: it has been for a long time. It has been for a long time. Horror is something that tends to never die out for some reason. I think people like the adrenaline rush.
0: You guys okay with taking some calls?
1: Yeah.
2: You would love that. Yeah.
0: All right. West of the Rockies, Mark in Roseville, California. Hi, Mark. You're on with Jeremy and Michael.
3: Yes, Jeremy and George Knapp. I sent the Enigma report for Jeremy Corbell.
0: Yeah.
3: Did he receive the report?
2: Let me tell you the good news and the bad news here. Good news is, you know, who are you going to call when you put in a report? Now, I'm glad and I'm thankful that people do call and give me reports. The bad news is that my computer is like a slot machine at midnight in Las Vegas. And what I have to do is go in and type in what people send me. So I'll type in the word Enigma and I'll look for your report. But yeah, I get, you know, George and I get.
3: Oh, you did receive it. Good.
2: I receive everything that everybody sends me, but opening it and looking at it.
3: I also sent it to Peter Davenport.
2: Oh, good. He's great.
3: He called me back and said it was too late. And everybody's saying, what is that supposed to mean? It's too late for what?
0: Look, I'll tell you what, Mark. Jeremy will take a look for it and figure out what it is that you sent. And he'll get back to you if it rises to the top. He gets an unbelievable amount of email, text, tweets, phone calls a day. I'm in the same boat. I can't read them all. I can't read them all. It's impossible. But thanks for sending it to him. And if he checks it out, he'll get back to you. Wildcard line, Greg in New York. Hi, Greg. You're on with Jeremy and Michael.
4: Hi, everybody. I got a short question. Are the depictions of extraterrestrials in, you know, like film and Hollywood commercials now, and some art, are they accurate? And maybe your documentary could shed some light on that for me. Is that somewhere I could check out? How do I see your documentary? Thank you very much for taking my question.
0: Michael, where do they see your film?
1: For the film's available on Apple TV and Amazon Prime. As far as the alien beings, I have not personally seen any. I don't know if Jeremy wants to answer that question.
2: Yeah, I mean... absolutely. So I think that's important. So first of all, for Michael's film, it is on Apple TV. It's on Amazon Prime because everybody has those. Nobody could stop this movie. He didn't let it just be purchased and buried. So this is a democratic way for everybody to watch the movie. Now, the question about aliens and the question about is the depiction in, you know, correct in commercials and movies? It's a great question because how, you know, art imitates life. People have seen these things. They report these things, credible people around the world throughout time. So yeah, I would say that whatever the depictions are that you're seeing, they tend to mimic what the public reporting has been for a long time. I mean, even on major news stations, they're talking about the four different type of species apparently that are most common. So I would say, yes, this is what people are seeing. Whitley Strieber, as an example, popularized the alien gray, the face of it. Man, it's mesmerizing. If I wear that shirt around with that image, people, you know, resonate to it. They respond to it because it is part of our culture. And people have just been told not to talk about it.
0: But also, there are hundreds of different types that have been reported. There are entire charts and books written about the different species, the stylistic, what they look like, depictions of all kinds of them. We're not entirely sure who comes from where. We're not entirely sure what they really look like because there are also reports of them changing shapes and implanting screen memories into our brains. And we also know that their craft change shapes at times, and they've been documented by the military. So it is one type of alien that's been reported over the years, the one that small grays, but there's a heck of a lot more of them that have also been reported all over the world. Thanks for the call, Greg. On the wildcard line, John in Syracuse, New York. How you doing, John?
5: Hey, can y'all hear me okay?
0: Yes.
2: Yes.
5: Awesome. Jeremy, Michael, I just want to say thank you very much for the work you do. George as well, everybody that's on y'all's station and the people that are doing the hard work. And I think a lot of us recognize how hard y'all have worked to make this documentary. And I just want to say that first before I ask a question.
2: Thank you so much, my friend.
5: And my question is, I think you've talked a little bit about the way forward. And I think the big question is what is truly the way forward? What is the way in which we're going to deal with all of these things combined?
2: Yeah.
5: And whether it's a big speech or not a big speech or whatever it is, whether it's slow and steady or it's whatever it comes. I feel like that's just what we have to do and what we have to deal with. And I feel like everybody here understands that, and it sucks, but I feel like we're past and beyond knowing that there's, you know, other life. So what's beyond that? What's beyond, you know, the craft, the extra terrestrial beings, wherever they're from, you know?
2: Yeah, it's so great you're asking that. The dinner table conversation has changed. You're right. There is a sort of consensus reality where we have caught up at the dinner table, where we now talk about, you know, UAP are real. There are craft of unknown origin, and they do fly with impunity in our restricted airspace. They can outperform, outpace, outmaneuver anything we have. Yes, that is a full conversation you can now have rationally at a table. We have evidence for that. One of the greatest videos of all time that has ever been seen by the popular culture that is real is the one that's instantaneous acceleration. That was an examination by our government, not just footage they didn't examine. It's an their examination that George and I put out. And now it has been under scrutiny for months. It's almost as if it's new because it came out in the second drop. It's not new. There's a lot of people looking at that and they realize that shows an object with instantaneous acceleration. So the conversation now is changing. So what is the path forward? I've said it before, I'll say it again. We need radical honesty, formal admission of the known facts, formal admission of the unknown facts, and an explanation of just the global defense concerns that caused the secrecy in the first place. This has to happen now. You've had people, whistleblowers, spied on by the CIA. You've had them come out and tell you that they had direct knowledge of reverse engineering programs. You've had the head of the DIA program tell you they breached the hull of a craft. So what's next? It's the bodies. It's the beings. It's the idea that we are not alone. And that is fascinating.
0: All right, we're going to a break now. Jeremy Corbell, Michael Lazovsky talking about smoking dog. Smoking. Bark. We'll be right back.

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8: It's a 7 on the WOKV weather meter. It'll be partly cloudy and humid tonight. We can't rule out an isolated shower or storm to the west and south of Jacksonville before about midnight, but lots of spots will stay dry with overnight low temperatures down around 70. Memorial Day will be partly cloudy, and once again, we'll have a few storms forming near I-95, pushing inland later into the afternoon. There will be plenty of dry times with temps once again up to about 90, and then Tuesday's a rinse and a repeat, partly sunny, hot, and humid with a few storms. From the Action News Jax First Alert Weather Center, I'm meteorologist Corey Sima for 104.5 WOKV.
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1: That's Elvis Perkins, a song called Chains, Chains, Chains, a talented musician and a son of actor Anthony Perkins. Gotta say, I'm sorry to our director of the film, Sleeping Dog. I have this term, smoking dog, burned into my brain because of an incident that was reported long ago at Skinwalker Ranch. These cops came around a corner at night, shined their light on two guys in trench coats smoking cigarettes. And when they turned around, they had dog faces. So I have a hard time getting that out of my head. But the film we're talking about tonight is Sleeping Dog, not Smoking Dog. And Michael Lazowski and Jeremy Corbell, two central parts of that film, are here for one more segment. We'll get to some of your questions as soon as we come back, right after this on Coast to Coast.
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0: Welcome back, everyone. Michael Lazovsky. Sorry about that smoking dog thing. It was inevitable, I suppose, that I was going to slip that in. But as you know, I have struggled with that since seeing your film. And apologies again. Okay. Jeremy, you both have seen comments made by members of Congress since this information has come out, the dump of information from the feds, various agencies. And, you know, I think Representative Luna and her colleagues deserve a pat on the back for prompting the president to go ahead and authorize this. But you see comments from Tim Burchett, who has shared with the public that he's seen some really amazing videos that'll knock your socks off. And then he says, after the second release, it seems to him like the deep state shuffle, because he does not expect the goodies to really ever be made public. What do you say to Representative Burchett?
1: Yeah, I've talked to him about that many times directly. I think it is a fear that when our president has ordered something, although he has been briefed on the UAP issue to a pretty high degree now, it's from my understanding, that they're not going to give up the goods. And I think that is the case. But I think there are ways to provoke more. Like in Michael's movie, he slipped something in there. So I'm just going to say it out loud. There is a part in his movie where he shows a document that you and I obtained a long time ago. And it's got a really shocking line. It's talking about a cleanup, a biological cleanup of alien inorganic compounds. And this was a specific site, kind of went fishing with the movie. At the end of the sentence, the paragraph Michael shows, he just puts it on the screen for a moment, says local residents should be checked for evidence that they are being symbiotically manipulated by surviving aliens. What I can tell you is that this document was transmitted from a secure skiff into a secure skiff. It was obtained by us. We've been vetting those documents. And that was one page of many that talks about the biologic cleanup of alien and organic compounds. And it goes into much more detail.
0: Yeah, that's a juicy one for sure. And look forward to the day when the full story can come out. Jimmy in Raleigh, North Carolina, on the wild card line. Hi, Jimmy. You're on with Jeremy and Michael. What's on your mind?
2: Hello, George, Michael, and Jeremy. Thank you all for all your work and everyone else in this field, I guess. I have a comment. I have heard that some people, multiple people have said that 2026 is going to be UFO disclosure and 2027 is going to be open contact. And if that is the case, I would like to know if you agree with that, and if so, I would say don't worry about the disclosure of what is being disclosed. We might be better off dealing directly with the aliens when they show up anyway, instead of going through the reverse engineers, or a lot of these are military advanced technology that civilians are not supposed to know anyways. So don't push too hard. They might push back or throw some false flags out there that will distract everyone instead of allowing the open contact to go through. What do you think about that?
1: Making very interesting points is what I think. It is very interesting. You know, maybe there are things that should be held back. Like, we know about nuclear physics, but not everybody knows how to make a nuclear bomb. So obviously there are some security concerns. You know, maybe the path isn't by pushing through revealing the reverse engineering programs. Maybe there will be some sort of contact, but you know, I can't even predict when my coffee pot's going to go off. I can't sit there idly. So what I do is I push for what I can achieve. And I think everybody needs to do that in their own way. It's a nice story that, you know, we're going to have open contact with, you know, whoever's been visiting. I think it's much more complicated than that. And I've been very vocal. I don't think these dates have validity to them, but I would be happy to be surprised.
0: Yeah, you know, it's for members of Congress, for members of the administration, there's always an issue that is more on the front burner than UFOs. I mean, there's a lot of hubbub about UFOs now. It's a hot issue. Once again, it's on the front burner. But compared to the war in Iran, the world's economic situation, our national issues with inflation and cost of living. And, you know, I think no matter how important we think UFO transparency is, there's always something more pressing for regular people and for our leaders. So, you know, maybe it'll come out. I'm not holding my breath. Jeremy and Michael know that I'm sort of the pessimist of our group, and I'll be surprised if it happens. Michael, are you optimistic, pessimistic, somewhere in between?
3: Yeah, I mean, I guess two things. One, you know, it's a wild west. From what Jeremy always says, you know, I don't think there's much control over this. I think that it's a constant fight and struggle. And, you know, I think Jeremy and George have been very good at provoking certain disclosures. As far as optimism goes, I think there might be acknowledgement that there's something out there, that, you know, there's a non-human intelligence official acknowledgement, and it'll be as real as the world is, you know, round and so forth. But as far as knowing what it is and open contact and trusting it, I'm highly pessimistic about that.
0: We're going to go west of the Rockies. Marco in Stockton, California. Hey, Marco, how you doing?
4: Hey, how you guys doing? I just want to say thank you, Jeremy, George, and Michael. You guys are our true patrons of humanity. I just want to say that I've seen some things in San Jose, California, back around 2008. And, you know, with all this disclosure coming out and everything, I mean, what I've seen come out of those, in between those foothills and the east side of San Jose, California, it was just so strange. You know, when I would describe my story, people would think like, man, this guy, you know, look at me like whatever, and I'm exaggerating. With all this disclosure coming out and everything, it's like, this is not military technology. When I seen the season of Investigation Alien, especially in Brazil, it was the same type of light that I seen, that I saw come out of those foothills and shoot up into the sky. Like, something that I cannot explain. Being around San Jose, Moffett Field, airports, airplanes, everything, nothing like this. So
1: you're lucky.
4: Very interesting times. I mean, yeah. You can hear my voice, because like what I'm seeing everything now is just like, wow. You know, people now are asking me, did you really see that? Did you really see that? I'm like, yeah, man. I'm telling you, this was like at 3 o'clock in the morning too. I just happened to be out looking up at the sky, always being amazed by the stars. And yeah, I just want to say thank you guys. And especially when I seen Investigation Aliens and episodes of Brazil, like that really shocked me, because that's exactly what I seen. And that's all I want to say.
0: Just well, Marco, I suspect that a lot of people like you are feeling more confident about sharing experiences that they've had. And maybe the success of Michael's film and the releases from the government will encourage people who've never shared their experiences or talked about them or made an official report will come forward and feel more comfortable about telling about what they saw. Michael, I don't know if you intended to have that kind of effect, but I mean, that your film is still being seen by an ever-increasing audience, and

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3: Senior Chief Wiggins, you know, he did come and testify. It took months. People don't understand that. Months to get an active Navy individual. We had to go through Navy, national security. It was tough to get him. He wanted to do it, but it was tough to get him there. And then after he did, he absolutely got threat harassment from government to him saying that he needs to go in and basically give a full deposition. He said, no, I already raised my hand. I said it to the American public because I was asked to do it. So yeah, there's that kind of thing. And then there is goes far beyond harassment. I mean, there were break-ins, brake lines cut, this kind of thing that is all documented. And, you know, it's tragic. And this is the kind of thing that people do to try to stop people from wanting to come forward in the future. And it didn't work. It didn't work. In fact, it got more people coming forward.
4: We have a first-time caller, Doug, in Virginia. Good morning, Doug. Thanks for calling in. Welcome to Coast. You're on with Michael and Jeremy. What's on your mind?
5: Good morning. I've always been, and I still am in many respects, extreme skeptic about this stuff. My whole life and most of your lives, the people who came forward were always of a particular type, usually very poor, uneducated, so on and so forth. Now, I was reading, there's been a lot of reporting over the past, well, not reporting, but a book, I forget the author's name, American Cosmic, I think it was called, and Roger has written a lot about it. And these were basically professors, NASA scientists who kept their mouths shut because of they didn't want to be lumped. They didn't want to harm their careers. They weren't afraid of government backlash, but just the, for lack of a better word, the public relations aspect of coming out and saying, oh, yeah, I'm gonna, you can lump me in with that crowd. Now, what's been interesting, I'm an extreme skeptic, I certainly don't believe that there was some kind of Darwinian evolution on another planet and these strange physical beings. I don't buy that at all. But what I, in line with the scriptural take on this, and in line with what was written about in American Cosmic, is that this is actually, it's not about a being, it's not about physical beings, but rather a foreign intelligence. Now, the demonic cannot create life, but it can do anything it wants, basically, with inanimate objects, things that you see and hear and feel and so on and so forth. And that this might very well be the demonic at work. And yet I've heard Ron Dreher's written a lot about it, but I haven't seen a lot on that. But again, you have to be coming at it from pretty much a Christian perspective to explore that. But that I want to, it's a different perspective, and that is consistent at least with some of the more, let's call them erudite experiences that have happened with some of the stuff that was written about in American Cosmic and the stuff that Rod Dreher has written about. So go ahead. What do you think of that that angle, and have you heard much about it?
4: Well, the vice president talked about it, didn't he? He thought these were of demonic origin. Jeremy, your thoughts?
3: I mean, it's a line that the CIA toes. I've had a lot of contact, badged contact with CIA, where they try to tell me that this is demonic and to not go after it. And I just call BS on it. Beliefs are burdens to me, and facts are foundations, man. You know, we're trying to build on facts here. So until we have the right conversation, we can't build from a consensus reality. So I do not subscribe to that because I don't see the evidence for that. But hey, I could be wrong.
4: Michael, any thoughts?
6: Yeah, I mean, you know, I think I always say, like, if, you know, an orb fell down and was, you know, flying in the middle of a city, right? A religious person might think that's an angel or a demon. A scientist might think it's an alien. It's just like different perspectives, you know, all describing the same thing, which is something intelligent that's non-human that's been interacting with us. I think, you know, putting a label on it, like demon or angel, good, bad, positive, I think that's concluding or coming up with assumptions that we just don't have a lot of evidence to back up.
4: I'll put it this way. For me, I don't lock myself into any assumption about what they are. I think it's probably more than one answer. You know, we've, for most of my life anyway, the dominant paradigm has been these are extraterrestrials visiting from some other star system somewhere. Jacques Vallée introduces the idea that maybe

0: maybe they're interdimensional, or those who think they might be time travelers, ultra-terrestrials, something approaching gods. So I'm not ruling out demons. I don't know what demons would look like. I don't know what actions they'd take, but I suspect that there is a non-human intelligence, more than one, and maybe there's a word, the cosmic drive-in movie theater, that we're the center of everyone's attention after all. So, yeah, I wouldn't say no. I don't know how you'd prove it, but you have to keep the options open, I guess. Thanks for the call, Doug. Appreciate it. So, Jeremy, your next challenge, and then Michael, same question about your feelings on how well the film has done, what might be next, whether there are other documentaries in the works on the same topic or heading down a different path.
1: Yeah, I'm just going to keep reporting with you, George. I think that's my focus, is just keep reporting, try to provoke, try to push. It is working. This transparency thing is working. We never would have thought we would have had all of these people come forward to us and then we could get them to Congress and raise their hands. We never thought more people could raise their hands and come up. We never thought we'd get here where we're having the president say, release the files. So each step is like a stepping stone, and we're on a good trajectory, going to keep doing it. I don't know about movies, man. I didn't like being the subject of one, I come to find out, but I'm happy to keep working.
2: Yeah, I think, Michael? For me, I'm kind of astonished. You know, it's amazing how, you know, Sleeping Dog has already affected change in government. And we've seen, you know, a lot of these seven out of the eight that were in Sleeping Dog already released. I think, you know, and I tell this to people a lot, like while watching Sleeping Dog, to really watch it closely, there's a lot of hidden Easter eggs and things purposefully put in there that I think will be relevant, if not months from now, even years from now, people will be able to look back and see that Sleeping Dog provoked not only the release of those seven or eventually eight videos, but a lot more than that. And, you know, it's amazing. Some people have been calling it, you know, Real World Disclosure Day with Sleeping Dog, but, you know, the response has really been incredible. And as far as the future goes, I think I have, you know, one particular film on this subject that I would really like to do, but beyond that, you know, we'll see.
0: A good horror movie with aliens as the bad guys, the slashers would be.
2: Oh yeah, exactly.
0: And you're not going back to be a chainsaw monster at Universal, right?
2: You won't need not anytime soon. No, but that was a blast. That was an incredible experience. Highly recommend.
0: Jeremy, the documents that were included in the film that you gave, you allowed just to get a little taste of it. And any thoughts on how long it's going to take to get, sort of feel comfortable about making that stuff public?
1: So inch by inch, step by step, I think that you and I have been protecting people more than anything. And I think we're just going to keep moving forward and reveal as much as we can. I think the document about the cleanup with the, non-human intelligence stuff, you know, let's work on that next, George. But we've got a lot that we have to dig into. People saw, you know, file structures there. That's all real. That's real. Yep. That's where we're headed. And now our government knows. So what are they going to do?
0: One thing that you and I are going to have to talk about is some of the information that that my first guest shared with us about Kona Blue, or a version of what used to be called Kona Blue. Because, you know, we've talked to Dr. Lukatsky several times, and he's a tough nut to crack sometimes, but he opened up on what the possibilities are and what a program like that, if it were to exist, what it would cover. You heard that part, right?
1: Yeah, I sure did.
0: I mean, he is, you and he have gone around a few times, so it was, maybe you softened him up a little bit.
1: I don't know. Maybe he's just realizing that it's okay to say certain things.
0: Michael Lazovsky, Sleeping Dog is a great film. Congratulations on how well it's doing. Jeremy Corbell, thanks for joining us as always. I appreciate that. Thanks again to my colleagues there at Coast, Adam Thompson and Donna Walker, Alec Fernandez, Gina Salvati, Dan Galante, of course, Tom Danheiser, and George Norrie. I'm George Knapp. I'll be back in a couple of weeks. Good night, everyone.

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7: Awaiting a deal. I'm Deborah Valentine, Fox News. President Trump warning Americans not to get their hopes up about a deal to end the conflict with Iran, but he's saying it's near finalization. Here's Fox's Kevin Court.
8: A top U.S. official says both sides are working to finalize a deal. Iran has already agreed to a framework in principle, now said to be about 95% complete. But negotiators are still haggling over language on Tehran's nuclear stockpile and the Strait of Hormuz. The president, meantime, tamping down expectations of an immediate breakthrough, saying he won't rush into a deal. He's also giving Iran up to 7 days to get it across the finish line. Now, the proposed deal would reportedly reopen the Strait of Hormuz and ease U.S. restrictions on Iranian ports and frozen assets. It would also give negotiators about 60 days to iron out a longer-term agreement allowing talks on Iran's nuclear program.
7: The president says the blockade along the Strait of Hormuz will continue until an agreement is reached. Iran has said it doesn't seek a nuclear weapon. Tens of thousands of people remain evacuated in Garden Grove, California, as an unstable chemical tank at an aerospace facility may explode. Fox's Ashley Strohmeyer reports.
9: This after authorities say they found a crack in an overheating storage tank that could help relieve pressure. However, officials say the tank remains above the 100-degree threshold, meaning it still can explode. The tank started failing on Thursday, and about 40,000 people have evacuated from the area. Firefighters have been spraying the tank with water to cool the chemicals inside.
7: The leak was discovered at GKN Aerospace Transparency Systems. It provides engine structures and components for commercial and military aircraft. Orange County Fire Authority officials and crews have been working around the clock to try and cool and stabilize the tank. 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
16: It's a 7 on the WOKV weather meter on this Memorial Day Monday. It'll be partly sunny, still plenty hot and humid. The showers and storms will gradually push inland through the day. Jacksonville's high will still get to 90 and we'll make the mid-80s at the coast, and then we will cool into the afternoon and clear at the beaches. Tonight, there will be an inland shower early, then it'll be partly cloudy with lows in the mid-70s, and then Tuesday's partly cloudy with a few storms, high 90 degrees. From the Action News Jax First Alert Weather Center, I'm meteorologist Corey Sima for 104.5 WOKV.
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0: Welcome to the 250 Most Impactful Moments in American History Memorial Day Special, hosted by Bill Hemmer.
18: It was a game that should not have even been close. February 22nd, 1980. Two teams were set to face off inside Lake Placid's Olympic Center. On one side, there was the Soviet Union's hockey team. Professional athletes, widely regarded as unbeatable. These guys were big and strong and incredibly skilled. On the other side was the American team. Not stars by any means, just young and scrappy college kids. From 1960 to 1980, the Soviet Union had won all 12 Olympic matchups with the United States. To add insult to injury, the U.S. suffered a crushing blow on their home turf, losing to the Soviets 10-3 during the exhibition at Madison Square Garden. The match itself was starting to look like another victory for the big red machine, the Soviets leading 3-2. But in the final period, everything changed when Mark Johnson fired off a crucial shot, tying the game at 3. Now, a chance. The game wasn't just about sports. The Cold War divide was playing out on the ice rink. This game was about hope and morale and national pride. The American players felt that weight on their shoulders, but Herb Brooks, their tough yet bold coach, instilled within them a winning mindset. It was anyone's game until Mike Ruzioni, the team captain, fires a shot. And with that, America beat the Soviets and stunned the world. 4-3, a final. Cheers erupted, accompanied by a thunderous applause. The sound of unadulterated joy and patriotism filled the arena and the nation. It was a moment that sparked countless articles, books, and even a major motion picture, proving the power of these incredible moments that seem unimaginable. Mike Ruzioni, Olympic gold medalist and director of special outreach at Boston University, joined Dave Anthony with a look back at what it was like to captain America's winning team.
19: You know, people come up to me to this day, and depending on how old they were,
12: how old they are. They'll tell me a story. I remember 9/11. I remember the tragedies that we've had in our country. I remember when the wars that they've dealt with, the challenges that we've had. And then they'll say, I remember where I was when we won. And I always go, I didn't know you were on the team. But it was a moment that I think my teammates and I realized it touched the lives of a country at a time when we were looking for something to feel good about. And it happened to be us. And, you know, we didn't know. We were just playing a hockey game. We didn't realize the impact that it had on the country. And, like I said to you earlier, it depends on the age. I mean, people come up to me sometimes and they'll start crying. I mean, the moment meant so much to them. Because as a nation, we needed something, and all of a sudden, we come along.
19: Yeah, and you referenced 9/11. You referenced bad things. We do have a tendency to really memorialize terrible things and remember where we were when terrible things happened. You're just the opposite, and that must feel good to be part of something so iconic like that.
12: Well, I think it's a great feeling of pride. And I've said this since 1980. You know, other than being a firefighter, a police officer, a first responder, people in our military who protect us. There's no greater feeling than putting on a USA jersey. You know, you're not playing for New York or Chicago. You're playing for your country. And I think people saw that in us. They saw the pride that we had in putting on that USA jersey and to do it in your own country, to do it in Lake Placid at like we talked about, that very difficult time with the threat of a Cold War and the hostages and what had been inflation and gas lines. And I said to you earlier, we could use a 1980 now. But I think that's what made it so much fun, and I think my teammates and I so proud. You very rarely are a part of a sporting event that touches the life and the hearts of a country, and clearly ours did. And I think that's something special that we all cherish.
19: There was this negative feeling across the U.S. about everything. And I think President Carter even called it a malaise at one point. But you guys are just 21-year-old. You're the youngest American hockey team to play in the Olympics. You guys weren't even thinking about any of that. So when it comes down to when the Olympics begin, what are you thinking?
12: Well, I think, I always tell you, if you think you're going to lose, you probably will. And I don't think we even thought about, gold medalists or anything. The first thought was to get to the medal round. Once you get to the medal round, anything can happen. So that was our goal. Just, hate to say it this way, but it was really take it a game at a time. And, you go into the games hoping and dreaming and believing that you can do something. So let's go out and play and let's see what happens. And I think the great thing for us, too, was you think about it, and you were talking about so many years ago, there was no Facebook or Twitter. There were three TV stations, ABC, NBC, and CBS. There was no, Facebook or all the stuff that goes on now. So we were in a little cocoon in Lake Placid playing ice hockey, not knowing or realizing at all what was happening around the country or around the world. I mean, we knew people in Lake Placid were excited. Clearly, we knew our family and friends back home were excited, but no idea that this moment was touching the lives of so many people in such a great way. And I guess I think that's what makes it so special for our team is, we went there with the hope and dream of winning a medal, and next thing you know, you win the whole tournament.
19: Let's go to the Soviet Union game. You're down by a goal going into the third period. You're losing 3-2. What's it like in the locker room?
12: Exciting. We were down a goal. People thought we'd be down 5 goals. We didn't play really well in the second period. We were okay in the first period. Not our best hockey, but hung in there. And the fact that we were down a goal, we were in the game. In the third period of the Olympics, we outscored our opponents 15-3. We gave up only 3 goals in the third period of the Olympic Games. None to the Soviets, none to Finland. So I think, again, it's just a tribute to the team that we had and the players on that team and in that locker room. So you're losing 3-2 going into the third period. Most people thought we were going to be down 6-0. And I think our confidence level was there. And it was just, guys, let's just go out and continue to play the way we're playing and let's see what happens. And then, Mark scores to tie it, and then I scored to win it. But the last 10 minutes of the game, and again, I didn't know this until recently, but I scored with 10 minutes left to go, and I think the Soviets only had 5, maybe 6 shots on goal in the last 10 minutes. And we controlled the last 10 minutes of that hockey game. And when I heard that, I realized that, we were damn good than we had to be. And I think proving that the last 10 minutes of the Soviet game, we kind of took over.
19: And the other moment that was iconic, the gold medal ceremony. You're on the podium as you know, getting the gold for Team USA, but you're by yourself. And you don't want to be by yourself.
12: No, the Olympic Games aren't about one person, especially when you're on, you know, unless you're Eric Heiden, you're an individual athlete skating. It's a team. And our team was a very close-knit team. We had tremendous respect for each other, tremendous love for each other, even, you know, 45 years later. When we get together, there's a bond and a friendship that you have that you will always have. And I was standing on the podium, and they were kind of looking at me, walking towards me like, what are we supposed to do now? Because nobody told us where to go. And I just waved everybody up, and we all fit. I don't know if we'll all fit now, but we all fit then. And it's interesting, after that Olympic Games, the next Olympic Games, even till now, there's a long platform where all the players stand equally, which is the way it should be. One person shouldn't be representing 20 players.
19: Well, you're a humble American sports hero from an iconic moment, the 1980 U.S. Hockey Olympic gold medal with a big win over the Soviet Union, something that will always be in history, one of the great victories in sports of all time. And you were the captain of Team USA back then. Mike Arruzioni, thank you so much for joining us.
0: More of the 250 most impactful moments in American history Memorial Day special coming up.
20: The U.S. Treasury quietly released its official financial report for 2025. It appears by its own numbers, the U.S. government seems insolvent. It's reported that the Treasury shows about $6 trillion in assets and over $47 trillion in liabilities. Add it all up, and it looks like the U.S. owes more than $130 trillion it doesn't have. 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
11: April 19th, 1897, the very first Boston Marathon. The oldest annual marathon across the globe for the city of Boston. It's a symbol of tradition, community, patriotism, and pride. On April 15, 2013, the race began like any other. The streets were alive with energy from runners and excitement from onlookers cheering them on. But in an instant, the cheers of support turned into cries of horror as two pressure cooker bombs exploded, ravaging the Boylston Street finish line. The city and nearby neighborhoods were placed on lockdown, and residents were told to stay inside as police began an extensive manhunt for the suspects. 3 days after the bombing, the FBI released photos of the two suspects, Tamerlan and Jokhar Tsarnaev. That night, after killing an MIT police officer, the Tsarnaev brothers fled. Later, in a nearby residential neighborhood, a shootout took place with police, and Tamerlan succumbed to injuries sustained at the scene. Jokhar was later apprehended after he was discovered hiding inside of a boat. The aftermath led to a shocking discovery, revealing the two brothers were self-radicalized, driven to extremism on U.S. soil through online propaganda. The Boston Marathon bombing marked one of the largest terrorism cases since 9/11. Three spectators were killed and more than 500 individuals injured. Though the attack left scars in Boston, the city refused to live in fear. From the attack, two words emerged: Boston Strong, a message of unity, resilience, and perseverance. Ed Davis is the president and CEO of the Ed Davis Company and served as the Boston Police Commissioner at the time of the bombing. He joined Chris Foster to talk about the impact of that day and his leadership in responding to the attack.
28: I had been at the race course inspecting the security precautions, spoke to some of the undercover officers in the field, walked around. I knew that we had scanned the scene at 6 o'clock in the morning, the finish line and all those streets leading up to it with bomb dogs. There was a National Guard chemical, biological and radiological team that was there to do testing. All those things were in place. We had over 800 police officers assigned. So I felt pretty good about the security, and I had to leave to take a phone call with then Vice President Biden. And just as that call finished up, the phone rang again, and it was my chief of department telling me that there had been an explosion at the finish line.
29: Yeah, and then another one soon afterward. I can't imagine, I don't remember how much heat you guys took at the time, if any, but I can't imagine any kind of sweep that would have caught this. The bombs were set down for very, you know, just minutes before they were set off. Other than maybe a large bag ban, I don't know what you could have done.
28: Right. It was an extremely difficult proposition to secure the scene from the type of attack that they planned. They literally were on the race course for minutes. They came up from the side streets, carried their explosives with them, laid them down, and detonated them very, very quickly. There were police officers right there within 50 feet of both explosions. But these two blended into the scenery so well that there was nothing suspicious about what they were doing.
29: When do you get those really fairly, for this business, clear images of those two guys? And then I know that, and then talk about the debate about whether to release them and how that came about.
28: So the president arrived for the memorial on Wednesday, and overnight between Tuesday and Wednesday, we received a call from my commander, who was at the FBI task force overnight, and their review of the video had turned up photographs of these two individuals. So I met with the president in the morning and a congressional delegation that landed at Logan, and then I raced over to the command post and saw the photographs. And at that point in time, I knew we were going to get these guys. They were very clear photos, and the evidence that we had was devastating. But it took a few days to wade through the mountain of video and electronic information.
29: Then, of course, the manhunt became the next part of this story. And they were apparently, well, first, let's talk about Sean Collier's death. They were trying to steal a gun from an MIT policeman, right?
28: Right. It was terrible. We released the photographs, and so at least the officers on the street knew what the suspects looked like. But in Sean's case, they snuck up on him from behind and just shot him he had no notice. He was just sitting in a police cruiser and was attacked just because they wanted to get another gun. But that's when they kidnapped Danny Meng and put together a plot to go to New York to blow up a subway station. They had two more explosives. They had a number of smaller explosives. They had two big explosives, a number of smaller sort of hand grenade type explosives, and one firearm.
29: Yeah, and Danny Meng may have saved lives. They stopped for gas and snacks, and he said, "Well, I guess this is my shot." And he ran for it to another gas station and got away and was able to even share his GPS information with police. And then we move on to, was it Watertown where the shootout was?
28: Yes, Watertown, just a few miles from where Sean Collier was murdered.
29: And they ended up finding Zohar in some guy's boat. I don't think I'll ever forget that night.
28: Yeah, I certainly will not. You know, we had searched all day. We had multiple SWAT teams in a perimeter that had four quadrants to it. And we slowly shrunk the perimeter, searching every outbuilding and house and apartment and vehicle that was in that perimeter. And we missed him. Unfortunately, he had got just outside the perimeter. And we never checked residences that far away. But luckily, a citizen came out from after the lockdown was lifted and saw that the cover on his boat had been damaged. And when he looked inside, he saw blood, and he retreated and called us very quickly. So we arrived minutes later, and then it was a standoff for a little while. But eventually, we took Jokar into custody.
29: Yeah, and he was pretty easily convicted, and now he is on death row. Although I understand he's still in the process of challenging that sentence. Talk a little broadly about how this attack certainly changed security at the marathon. Were lessons taken to any other large-scale event planning?
28: Absolutely. I've lectured all over the world on this particular incident. We have affected the way people respond, officials respond to security challenges. It affected work that I do nowadays in working with sports venues and doing inspections as part of the Safety Act of the Patriot Law that was passed after 9/11. And police all over the country spend a lot more time online now, a lot more time working with their partners with the FBI on the intelligence streams that are available. And it, you know, it's a very different landscape today than it was before the marathon.
29: Ed Davis, former commissioner of the Boston Police Department from 2006 to 2013. Good to talk to you. Thanks.
0: We'll be back with more of the 250 most impactful moments in American history Memorial Day special coming up.
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1: News. I'm Sue Guzman. President Trump says a deal to end the conflict with Iran is about 95% negotiated. And Secretary of State Marco Rubio adding,
32: I'll leave it to the president to make further announcements on it. Suffice it to say that some progress has been made, significant progress, although not final progress has been made.
1: Iran claiming the talks do not include its nuclear program, but a White House official tells Fox News there will be no deal unless Iran releases its stockpile of enriched uranium. We're learning that the gunman killed by the Secret Service after opening fire near the White House had a history of mental illness and was no stranger to the agency.
33: He was reportedly detained by Secret Service on June 26 last year for flagging down agents and making threats.
1: Fox's Madeline Rivera. President Trump was never in any danger during the ordeal. 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
27: Four names will be added to the Veterans Memorial Wall on Monday. 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
3: Hope you've had a great and safe holiday weekend. It's a 7 on the WOKV weather meter. Partly sunny, still plenty hot and humid. The showers and storms will gradually push inland through the day. Jacksonville's high will still get to 90 and we'll make the mid-80s at the coast. Tonight, there will be an inland shower early. Then it'll be partly cloudy with lows in the mid-70s. And then Tuesday's partly cloudy with a few storms, high 90 degrees. It's a cut and paste, rinse and repeat forecast all the way through the weekend. From the Action News Jax First Alert Weather Center, I'm meteorologist Corey Sima for 104.5 WOKV.
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1: When you hear this sound, what comes to mind? Remember it? Perhaps it's your screen name, or maybe it's the chat rooms you belong to. Either way, if you had a computer in the 1990s, you use AOL. AOL was a company with humble beginnings, born from the ashes of a failed gaming venture known as Control Video Corporation. But in 1985, the remnants of Control Video morphed into a new company, Quantum Computer Services. And by 1989, the company renamed itself America Online. In 1993, AOL was a relatively unknown service with only 250,000 subscribers. But thanks to a savvy and aggressive marketing campaign, Americans could find free trial access CDs just about everywhere, from magazines to cereal boxes. By 1997, with more than 34 million subscribers, AOL became the dominant online service. Nearly half of all homes in the U.S. with internet had access obtained through AOL. But just as fast as it rose to a peak, AOL would come crashing down. After a disastrous merger with Time Warner and the burst of a dot-com bubble, the company's stock plummeted, and AOL posted an annual loss of $99 billion, one of the most severe in corporate history. Although no longer the giant it once was, AOL revolutionized the way Americans connected and communicated with friends and family, and even strangers. Steve Case is the chairman and CEO of Revolution. But before that, he was one of the co-founders of AOL. He sat down with Kristen Goodwin for a look back at how AOL changed the trajectory of mass comm, mass communications, and technology for years to come.
2: We started America Online in 1985, but it was after a few years of struggling, trying to figure out what to do to really try to build a brand, build a service that would resonate with people. So I first got excited about the idea of the internet in the late 70s. I was still in college. I remember reading a book by Alvin Toffler called The Third Wave, and he was talking about sort of this electronic frontier, this new ways to communicate, get information. I was kind of mesmerized by it. But it took me a few years and a few jobs to really figure out what to do. And when we started the company in 1985, only 3% of people were online. They're online only an hour a week. So it was pretty early days in terms of the internet. Most people didn't understand what the internet was, didn't understand why normal people would ever have an interest in being connected. And fairness to them, it took probably a decade before we finally got real traction and things finally broke through. And it went from nobody knew about the internet or cared about the internet to suddenly everybody wanted to be part of it.
3: I want to dive into that because, like you mentioned, when AOL came to be, the internet was around, but not a lot of folks were using it. AOL really created this interface that made connectivity easier, simplifying this for people. How did that play out at the time, like watching that sort of evolve?
2: Well, the first services that emerged a couple of years before we started tended to focus more on the technology, tended to appeal more to the computer hobbyist, somebody who had some understanding of the technology. And we always believed that if this was ever going to become a mainstream phenomenon, it had to be really easy. And part of a rallying cry in those early days was it needed to be easy enough for my mom to use. It was something that was really simple to get started, simple to use, and then compelling in terms of the kind of services that you'd be able to access. And it took us a while to get there, but the focus on simplicity, the focus on easy to use, and most people, when we launched, were charging big fees to get online. You had to buy software to get online. We said, why don't we make the software free? Why don't we give everybody a free month of trial? Why don't we create software that really is simple to install and simple to use, and really try to make this much easier for people to kind of get started? And that's really what drove our success. And kind of emerged as sort of the gateway to the internet for most of America.
3: And AOL, I mean, it was just this juggernaut in the media in the 90s and the early 2000s. That phrase spawning, I remember the 1998 romantic comedy You've Got Mail with Tom Hanks and Meg Ryan. Can you describe what was it like to see this, its impact? I mean, it's history in general, but the pop culture at the time.
2: Yeah, it was interesting because we had been working on this for more than a decade before finally we got traction. And we used to joke today it was sort of a decade in the making overnight success. It seemed like it came from nowhere and suddenly it was, took the world by storm. But the reality is we'd been at it for, quite some time. And so it was a little bit jarring, almost surreal, that we were gone from this early pioneering phase where nobody knew what we did or cared about what we did. Even my parents didn't understand what I was doing for a living. But suddenly, a few years later, everybody wanted to be connected. And thankfully, AOL was in the right place at the right time and was able to, at our peak, over half of all the internet traffic in the United States did go through AOL. So it was a sort of a slow in the making. But when it turned, it really hit that tipping point. Things really did accelerate. One example of that is when things really took off in the late 90s, suddenly we had a problem because so many people wanted to use AOL. We didn't have enough server capacity, modem capacity to connect everybody. And suddenly, there was a terrible situation where for 23 hours, the whole system was down. But what was interesting to me about that, as I look back and reflect on it, is the fact that AOL was down for 23 hours was the lead story of the network news, a lead headline in most newspapers in the country, that AOL is down for 23 hours. And just a few short years before, nobody even knew who we were or cared what we did. If we'd been down for 23 months, nobody would have noticed. The fact that we were down for 23 hours was somehow this national crisis. And that, to me, was a moment where it was clear that the internet had arrived, AOL had arrived. It had gone from being something that was sort of a curiosity for a small number of more hobbyists to suddenly a mass market phenomenon that people really were relying on to communicate, relying on to get information, relying on to buy products, to relying on to trade in stocks, things like that. And that's when I realized that finally, this thing we'd been worked on for more than a decade, it really was coming of age and the internet was arriving. All that work, all that effort over many years from a lot of people who really were passionate about the idea, just wouldn't give up on the idea, was finally paying off. And people were appreciating the value that AOL was bringing to people.
3: AOL still remains this iconic brand as far as connectivity these days. People are connecting from the touch of their phones. Do you reflect on that, on AOL's overall impact on how we connect? And in its early days, did you ever picture that connecting would look like it does now?
2: I do reflect on it. I'm obviously proud of the team we had that really believed in the idea of the internet and kept at it for many years, even though it was a struggle for many years to really get people to pay attention and believe in it. And now, fast forwarding several decades, it's amazing to see how pervasive the internet is now. How it's gone from something that nobody cared about to something that now people can't live without. And that's that march of progress, that march of innovation, has been striking to watch, and I'm absolutely proud of the small role that we played in making that happen. That's what pioneers, that's what entrepreneurs do. They try to figure out where the puck is going and position themselves to be part of making that change happen. And that was the case with our journey of AOL. And as I think back now, I always believed in the idea of the internet. I always believed that it would be something that would have a profound impact. I remember at one point we put a sign up in our office and when people came to visit us saying that we wanted the internet to be as important as the telephone or the television, but even have more impact. And when we said that, people thought that was kind of a high bar. Like, how are you ever going to be more important than the telephone or the television? Of course, now the internet is more important than any of those or other technologies. And it's been great to see that evolution.
3: Yeah, that's really remarkable. Well, I want to thank you so much for taking the time to chat with us. Steve Case, co-founder of AOL and chair and CEO of Revolution. Thank you.
0: More of the 250 most impactful moments in American history Memorial Day special coming up.
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15: 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I've been surfing here since I was a kid. 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
1: And George Harrison, they were the Beatles. The band topped charts not just in the UK, but also here in the United States. On February 1st, they hit the number one spot on the Billboard Hot 100 with I Wanna Hold Your Hand. 8 days later, they would make history. On February 9th, the Liverpool natives made their debut on The Ed Sullivan Show. The broadcast broke records, 73 million tuned in, making it the most televised event of its time. Their set consisted of 5 songs, and to the delight of fans, concluded with the hit, I Want to Hold Your Hand. The performance didn't just change music. It legitimized the power and influence of young Americans. Beatlemania proved to be a powerful force, and the whole world was listening. Listen to So-and-So for a conversation to talk about this revolutionary show and how it changed music as we know it.
2: The thing about the Beatles I think people don't talk about enough is you had two of the greatest songwriters of all time in the same band. And can you imagine that dynamic? You know, the kind of healthy competition, the ability to kind of critique each other's songs. You always had to one up it, like, oh, you know, my partner walks in with, oh, here's a little tune called Yesterday. And Lennon's probably like, that's all right. You know, here's Come Together. Eh, it's not bad. You know, well, let it be, you know? So again, I think there was really no other dynamic within a band like those two. And I think that's the reason why you still have the Beatles for breakfast. You still hear the songs everywhere. McCartney's still out there, you know, doing his thing in his 80s. And again, you know, for me as a songwriter, it kind of starts with the Beatles. The melody, and of course, you know, you can talk about the production and George Martin, all that stuff, but it really starts with the song. And I think nobody to this day did it better than those two. And of course, I have to, you know, I always qualify with George as well. I mean, forget about it. Something When My Guitar Gently Weeps, you know, Here Comes the Sun. We'd all, you know, give our left arm to write the one of those songs. So again, it just, and it's wonderful that it still permeates the culture.
3: Going back to the Ed Sullivan era, I watched the videos of these performances, the first show. It's remarkable that those first songs are all still around. All My Love, Until There Was You, She Loves You, I Saw Her Standing There, I Want to Hold Your Hand. They played those songs on television February 9th, 1964, and they're still around. Is there something musically digging into those songs that makes them durable?
2: That's a good question. I mean, why do certain songs stand the test of time? You know, there's a certain simplicity to those songs, both musically and lyrically. She Loves You, I Want to Hold Your Hand. You know, pretty common things that we all can think about and imagine and apply to our lives. I also think the melodies, you know, McCartney is a master melodist and the melodies are just earworms, right? And then throw like, you know, 10 million screaming girls at it and 72 million people watching. I mean, I think, again, people of the younger generations can't even comprehend of 70 million people watching a television show. I mean, that's half of the Super Bowl. So the whole world was watching. And I think that couldn't happen now. We're so scattered. The Beatles couldn't happen now because we're so scattered. You know, there's so many kind of inputs and platforms. You know, it was the time where the whole world was focusing on an Elvis or focusing on the British invasion. So I think that was another unique thing about that period of time. And but again, I think the songs are great. They were new. They were fresh. Nobody was doing anything like that, you know, kind of coming out of the 50s and that kind of music. And also, I mean, I think the controversy of the Beatles too helped them. You know, as you know, the critics were not fans.
3: Sure.
2: And so they were counterculture as well. I think if everybody loved them, it would have, you know, probably maybe hurt them a little bit, you know, to be counterculture, to have, you know, all the curmudgeon adults saying, don't be like the Beatles. I mean, all that stuff. It was like the perfect storm. It really was the perfect musical storm. But I keep going back to the songwriting. And again, the prolific nature of, it's not one or two, you know, a few of us are lucky to have one or two, maybe three, right? That kind of stand the test of time. You know, when you have 50, 60, 70 songs, which pretty much everybody can sing when they come on the radio, I can't think of anybody who's come close to that.
3: And this may have been a time

0: when kids were also were becoming seen, or maybe it helped them become seen as consumers. Like, hey, let's sell to kids. Kids have a little bit of disposable income. We can sell records to them, and then we can sell other stuff to them.
1: So true. I mean, and it really kind of drove the music business that way. I remember when Superman came out, the record company came to me and said, something really weird is happening. Adults are buying your record. and they meant people in their 30s and 40s, right. To this day, you know, it's young people who buy records, who consume music. And again, yes, I think people saw, you know, the dollar signs associated with the Beatles. And another interesting thing about the Beatles too, that I think people don't talk about as much, is they hardly ever played live after that. They, you know, those were basically the performances. You can't weed through, you know, thousands and thousands of performances. That's pretty much it.
0: They never toured in America.
1: Yes. No. Isn't that insane?
0: Yeah.
1: I mean, you're like, you think, I mean, again, if we talk about dollar signs, you know, the billions of dollars that could, you know, over 30, you know, 20 years of that. But yeah, they never performed live. I don't know if they just didn't like it, or they didn't feel they were great, or, you know, some of those, I did read a few things. I remember back in the day that they were kind of disappointed in the sound of some of those shows. And of course, every musician, you're never happy, and the sound's never great, and somebody's too loud and all that stuff. But you know, it is fascinating that the biggest band ever hardly ever played live, which just kind of blows my mind.
0: John, you've played with Paul McCartney. I assume that's a Beatle. Just keeps going through your head. I mean, and he's been not a Beatle, obviously, for decades longer than he was one, but he always will be.
1: Well, yes. Again, I had this surreal experience of my life, you know, singing Let It Be at the concert for New York with Mr. McCartney, and we have to give him credit that, you know, he put together that concert. It was his brainchild for that really critical moment in history for our country. But just the music fan, you know, the story, it's kind of a funny story, because, you know, I just had my first song on the radio. I was this little kind of young guy, and here were all my icons on stage. When it was the time for kind of the encore for the concert for New York, you know, they're like, all right, McCartney's out there. Let's go. And I'm like, well, I'm not going. I'm not worthy. I don't, you know, and literally John Bon Jovi and Melissa Etheridge grabbed me and said, no, you wrote the 9/11 song. You're coming. They dragged me on stage. And there I am, you know, standing at a piano next to Richie Sambora. And there's the Beatles, you know, 5 feet from me, singing my favorite song. And I just tried to, you know, sing along and not cry and collapse at the same time. But yeah, again, it's just an incredible honor. And the other thing that makes it nice, particularly about McCartney, is he's a very good human. He's so humble and just one of the guys, you know, folks that I know play in his band. And he's funny. He's quick with the joke. He's not kind of the moody curmudgeon that Lennon was. And, you know, to be kind of, in my mind, the most kind of important songwriter of my life and in my own pop music, and to have that humility, I think, is another wonderful thing, a gift.
0: Yeah, I mean, these podcasts are about American history, and this British band certainly, you know, wormed their way into the history of this country. John Andrasik, stage name 5 for Fighting. John, thanks.
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11: There's optimism about a deal with Iran. I'm Dave Anthony, Fox News.
12: It takes a little while to hear back. So we have what I think is a pretty solid thing on the table in terms of their ability to open up the straits, get the straits open.
11: That's Secretary of State Marco Rubio in India. But President Trump says there's no rush.
13: A senior administration official tells our Kayleigh McEnany the president's instinct is to give Iran up to a week to make a deal. That U.S. official is saying there is a framework and that talks are 95% there. President Trump saying in part on Truth Social, the negotiations are proceeding in an orderly and constructive manner. And I have informed my representatives not to rush into a deal in that time is on our side. The blockade in the Strait of Hormuz will remain in full force and effect until an agreement is reached, certified, and signed.
11: Well, that's Fox's Madeline Rivera. Oil prices down about 5% on news of a possible deal with Iran. About 50,000 people in and around Garden Grove, California, are out of their homes and will remain evacuated until the risk of a chemical storage tank exploding subsides.
14: Fire officials say they found a crack in the tank. While it's a sign that the tank is structurally failing, fire officials say it's also relieving pressure inside. The tank contains methyl methacrylate, used to manufacture acrylic plastics like plexiglass. The chemical is highly flammable, and the tank in question currently holds about 7,000 gallons of it. Firefighters have been trying to lower the temperature of the overheated tank by pouring water on it.
11: Fox's Max Gordon in L.A. It's Memorial Day, and there will be parades and tributes to Americans killed serving their country. They paid tribute to Kyle Busch at the Indianapolis 500 and Coca-Cola 600 days after the NASCAR driver died. And in the races, Felix Rosenquist won the closest finish in Indy history by 0.02 of a second, and tells Fox,
15: "It's a massive win for me, but to do it here at Indy in front of this magical set of all these fans."
11: Daniel Suarez won the NASCAR race in Charlotte. 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
26: It's a 7 on the WOKV Weather Meter on this Memorial Day Monday. It'll be partly sunny, still plenty hot and humid. The showers and storms will gradually push inland through the day. Jacksonville's high will still get to 90, and we'll make the mid-80s at the coast, and then we will cool into the afternoon and clear at the beaches. Tonight, there will be an inland shower early, then it'll be partly cloudy with lows in the mid-70s, and then Tuesday's partly cloudy with a few storms, high 90 degrees. From the Action News Jax First Alert Weather Center, I'm meteorologist Corey Sima for 104.5 WOKV.
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29: Welcome to a Memorial Day special here on the Guy Benson Show and Fox News Radio. Thank you very much for tuning in. We'll have a few words later on about the meaning of Memorial Day. But as we begin today's show, let's take a look at the waterfront ahead of the 2026 midterm elections. That's what we'll do over the course of this hour with our special guests, starting with Josh Krasauer, Fox News Radio senior political analyst, and also Tom Bevin later in the show, founder of Real Clear Politics. Josh, welcome back.
30: Hi, it's great to be back with you this Memorial Day weekend.
29: All right, let's talk about the big picture and just the general historic trends for midterm election cycles. A lot of people are concerned about the Republican standing heading into November, which may be exacerbated right now by various factors, but would likely be in pretty rough shape regardless if history is any lesson, especially in recent decades. Talk about those dynamics.
30: Yeah, the first midterm of a new presidency, or second term in this case for President Trump, usually is pretty rough for the party in power, especially given that Republicans in this case control both the House and the Senate and the presidency. So you can see the energy magnified on the Democratic side, but that happens all the time when the opposition party is out of power and looking to make gains from a low point. The X factor, though, is the caliber of candidates that Democrats are putting forward. And yeah, there's a lot of energy, a lot of base activism on their side. But we've seen in elections past, I remember the 2010 Tea Party wave for the Republicans, and even as recently as 2022, when Republicans had a really good chance to win back a lot more seats in Congress and ended up seeing the wave kind of turn into a trickle just in that first midterm for Joe Biden. You do see examples of when the opposition party nominates not ready for primetime players, not strong candidates, that they actually jeopardize the potential for gains. So I think the big question for the Democrats going into 2026 and this year's midterms is, you know, they have the environment, Trump's job approval rating around 40%. That's not great. It's an opportunity for Democrats to gain seats. There's a lot of dissatisfaction with the economy. The Iran war is certainly rising gas prices is an X factor in the campaign. But you also see the emergence of candidates that could be nominees, are nominees that are extreme, that have views that would have been beyond the pale in normal political environments. And that's the big factor. Can Graham Plattner beat Susan Collins in Maine? If Michigan Democrats nominate someone like Abdul El-Fayed, would he cost the Democrats a very, very winnable Senate seat? So, you know, those are the X factors as we follow the individual races going forward through this election cycle.
29: I want to come back to the Senate in a moment. But overall, again, sort of big picture, what are some of the elements that lead to waves in either direction, especially with that historic precedent of the first midterm election of a presidential term where the out-of-power party tends to do well? Is that because you have the base of that party particularly angry and energized and scared and worried, and therefore they're sort of crawling across broken glass to turn out, whereas the party in power, their base is a little bit more satisfied, fat and happy? Do you get the swing of independent voters back away from the party in power, especially if there's a trifecta, because voters often like some gridlock and checks and balances? Or is it some combination thereof? Because it seems like, yes, the Republicans could be doing better with significantly better public approval and policy outcomes, but some of these things are just kind of baked in regardless of the national environment or the national mood.
30: There is a natural tendency for checks and balances. So regardless of how popular or unpopular a president is, if one party has full control of Washington, voters may just want a check and balance. We've seen that in almost every midterm election, with maybe 2022 being the most notable exception. But you've been seeing wave after wave when one party amasses power, overreads perhaps its mandate, and goes beyond perhaps what voters wanted when they first elected the president. And you see that reversal towards the mean, where the voter may not be endorsing the Democratic Party agenda, but they want someone to block Republicans' control and President Trump's control of Washington. So I think that's the fundamental element, the historical element of the midterm cycle. But following the actual developments on the ground, the economy is the number one issue for most voters. And because gas prices, as a result of the war in Iran, have gone up in recent months, and because there's still lingering volatility when it comes to inflation and it comes to people's satisfaction with their own financial circumstances, and that's a big difference from Trump's first term, when he did take some losses in that 2018 midterm. But at that point, a lot of voters liked the Trump economy. In fact, that was Trump's Trump card, if you will, throughout his first term of his presidency. When you look at the polling data right now, at best, there's a lot of queasiness about where the economy is headed.
29: Right.
30: I think there's a lot on the positive side. Stock market near 50,000 has brought a lot of gains to investors, and there's been a lot of macroeconomic positives. Jobs report, I think, better than a lot of economists anticipated. So, I mean, those are the headwinds. I think the economy, the war, to a secondary effect, and then just the perception of overreach. Trump certainly had the mandate. He won a healthy majority of the vote in the 2024 election, but certainly has pushed the limit, and that's created a blowback from Democrats and independents have reacted more towards the Democratic side as a result.
29: When we come back with Josh Krasauer, let's talk about some tea leaves and some elections that have already happened, what they might say about what could be coming in November. It's the Guy Benson Show Memorial Day special, all eyes on the 2026 midterms. We'll be right back.
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0: The U.S. Treasury quietly released its official financial report for 2025. It appears by its own numbers, the U.S. government seems insolvent. It's reported that the Treasury shows about $6 trillion in assets and over $47 trillion in liabilities. Add it all up, and it looks like the U.S. owes more than $130 trillion it doesn't have. 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
14: My name is retired Chief Petty Officer Heather Eaton, and today I would like to take a special moment to thank all the brave men and women who went before us on this Memorial Day.
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29: We are back. The Guy Benson Show presents All Eyes on the 2026 midterm elections. It's our Memorial Day Special. Josh Krasauer is our guest, and we're surveying the landscape politically. Another interesting thing to keep an eye on, Josh, is special elections. And I know it's sometimes an overread for political junkies and analysts to say, oh, well, look at what's happening in special elections, and therefore that's definitely what's going to happen in a general election. That's not always true, although sometimes it is. You saw some major special election upsets, for example, leading into major Republican wave years during the Obama administration. And at least so far in 2025 and 2026, it looks like the wind is very much at the Democrats' back in these special elections across the country. Major Democrat overperformances almost across the board, although there have been a couple of interesting exceptions, one of which is the Virginia referendum. And setting aside the whole constitutionality issue, just looking at the vote that did happen in April, it was a significant turn back to the center or toward the right for an electorate that had galloped way out to the left in the 2025 off-year elections, a big year. Abigail Spanberger, of course, winning by 15 points. Even a very troubled, problematic candidate like Jay Jones for attorney general won by the same margin Kamala Harris carried that state in 2024. And so the Democrats are riding high. Then they started to betray campaign promises on affordability, focusing instead on things like this power grab, where I think Democrats, especially with a huge fundraising and spending advantage, expected to waltz to a yes victory, and it ended up being a real nail biter for them. Again, clearing out the constitutional questions around that and what it could mean moving forward in the redistricting wars nationally. I just wonder if you look at the off-year elections and these special elections and the big advantage Democrats have had, seemingly, and then juxtaposing that with maybe a bit of a wake-up call that Virginia Democrats brought on themselves, and what those things might say ahead of 2026 this November.
30: Yeah, so the Virginia redistricting results, where it was almost 50-50, 51-49, yes vote barely passed in a state that's pretty blue these days, and which Spanberger, as you noted, won by a healthy margin just a year ago. That's a warning sign to Democrats for 2028, not necessarily for the midterms, but it's certainly a warning sign when you actually have a presidential matchup. And if the Democratic Party goes to the base, it plays to the left and nominates someone that is a true blue progressive, that's the kind of capital you'll squander if you're a Democrat. And you're Abigail Spanberger, for example, and you won a mandate in Virginia, and within the span of a few months you've squandered that capital by pursuing a very partisan redistricting push. If you look at the latest polling in Virginia, her job approval dipped from about 60% down to below 50. I mean, that's a lot of capital spent in a short amount of time, and you better believe that, especially if Democrats are in charge and act and their rhetoric matches that kind of progressive activist rhetoric that you hear so often these days, that would be a big red flag for the Democratic Party in the presidential election in 2028. Now, like I said, the midterms, I think the special elections that you're referencing, local elections, legislative elections, off-year battles, they show Democratic gains in these red seats. And that's exactly what we're seeing with the desire among independents and Democrats to have a check against the Republican Party. So I think that's very relevant to the midterms, where, again, Democrats are anticipated to do quite well. But that the midterms are much more a referendum of the party in power. A presidential election is about a choice between two candidates, and the direction that the Democratic Party is moving in, they could easily squander the gains that they've built in a short amount of time with policy positions they've been adopting.
29: There is this question of extremism. And you mentioned 2010, when Republicans gained 63 House seats in that big red wave year, but left a lot of points off the board, especially in the U.S. Senate, because of extreme or weird or kind of unusual candidates that they nominated statewide, especially for Senate races. And you think about how that might apply in 2026, some of those lessons. Maybe voters will do something similar. I wonder if the news media favoring Democrats will paper over their extremism problems because they generally agree with the extreme candidates, whereas they were horrified by people on the right viewed as extreme or what have you, more radical, or even in some cases just kind of a little kooky. There's that, I think, open question. And then there's also, I think, one data point, speaking of special elections, as we just were, in suburban New Jersey, in a district that was like, you know, a residual Republican district that has gone much more blue in recent years, but still, you know, wealthy people who earn a living in the capitalist system in New York City, not exactly a hotbed of socialism. They, in a special election, that district in sort of north central Jersey, voted for a squad-style socialist to become a congresswoman. And it just felt like a straight-up, you know, skins versus shirts, blue versus red type of race, where it didn't really matter what this person believed or had said or any of the flaws. As long as they were a Democrat, they were going to win. So how much of that plays in to a 2026 cycle, where it's just like you're reflexively pulling the lever, doesn't matter what the problems are? Or does candidate quality matter, or does that all depend on, you know, how big the wave actually is?
30: Yeah, that's a $64,000 question. And I would say that in House races, where a lot of people don't pay attention to the candidates quite as closely, they're less nationalized, less media attention, it's easier for a House candidate like Mejia in New Jersey to kind of be the party choice and kind of over, you know, and there's not a whole lot of local media these days in New Jersey. So, you know, a lot of her controversial and pretty radical comments and history get overlooked and don't get scrutinized. It's a little harder in a Senate race, and it's even harder, obviously, in a presidential campaign. The big test, and I'm sort of struck reading some of the liberal commentary about Graham Plattner, who now looks like the Democratic nominee in the state of Maine for the Senate against Susan Collins, who has the Nazi tattoo and made comments praising Hamas and their tactics in 2014. You know, this guy is a walking red flag for the party. And yet I was reading, you know, the New York Times this month, and one of the center-left columnists, Frank Bruni, was saying, you know, I'm uncomfortable with Graham Plattner, but I don't want Republicans to control the Senate. So you're seeing, even among, like, you know, pretty thoughtful moderates on the Democratic side, they're overlooking all of the problems that many of these extreme candidates the Democrats have put forward have. And that's, you know, I think that's an, I mean, again, I think it might change, you know, if it's a presidential election and you're looking at a much more high stakes choice. But it does seem, anecdotally at least, that columnists or commentators who are squarely in the moderate wing of the party, and they're confronting the fact that they have a guy with a neo-Nazi tattoo running for a big Senate race in Maine that could determine control of the Senate, and people from politicians like Rahm Emanuel and columnists like Frank Bruni have jumped on the Plattner bandwagon for the main reason that they need to stop Trump and retake the Senate. I don't think that's, you know, the healthiest way of looking at politics.
8: No, I mean, that's how partisans justify anything all the time, and we hear a lot of these people wagging their finger about country over party, but they don't really believe it, obviously, when it might apply to them. How much of that, last question, Josh, is the Democrat Party just becoming kind of a squad AOC Mamdani party, where the so-called moderates feel like they either salute and march on with this crowd or get left behind, or worse?
30: Well, I mean, the fear, big picture, is that 2028, because of changes in media and how people consume information and tribalism and polarization, you could have a and it really depends on who's the nominees and what happens in the next couple of years. But you could have a candidate of the progressive base and a candidate of the right wing base, and you may not have good choices for the typical swing voters in the middle. We're seeing this in a lot of contests across the board, races across the country. I will say, just as a macro political bit of analysis, that historically in the U.S. but also in other, you know, Western democracies, when you have kind of the far left versus the right, far right, usually the right wins. Usually, like, so, I mean, if you look at polling, you know, people may not like, you know, certain things about MAGA or the right wing of where the Republican Party may be, but the prospect of socialism, you know, the radicalism you're seeing in some of these candidates this year, that can really, when you put the microscope on these guys' records and the rhetoric you're hearing increasingly in these party circles, DSA rhetoric in particular, Democratic Socialism of America, that is a non-starter for so many voters. So, I mean, if it is like far left versus far right, usually the right would have the advantage, historically, at least.
8: Well, one of the testing grounds for all of this will be the elections in November, coming up sooner than we realize, and we'll be analyzing it here on The Guy Benson Show, with help from guests like Josh Krasauer, Fox News Radio political analyst, editor-in-chief at Jewish Insider. Josh, thanks so much.
30: Thanks, Guy.
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1: There's nearly 678,290,000 kids under five around the world. But what's so important about being five? A lot, it turns out. Children who live to age five are twice as likely to reach adulthood. That's why vaccines matter so much. For 40 years, Rotary and partners have delivered vaccines globally. Like here, and even here. Impressive, right? But 12.5 million children are still totally unvaccinated. Rotary knows we can find them. Because when Rotary and Indian vaccinators looked for families at bus and train stations, used motorbikes, and trekked house to house, they lowered polio cases by 94%. See? It can be done. And the results are worth it. Let's ensure that all children grow up safe from preventable diseases.
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21: Fox News, I'm CJ Pop. The U.S. naval blockade of Strait of Hormuz remains in place even as the U.S. and the Islamic Republic seem to be inching toward a deal to end the war.
22: President Trump saying in part on Truth Social, the negotiations are proceeding in an orderly and constructive manner, and I have informed my representatives not to rush into a deal in that time is on our side. Per the Associated Press, the draft deal includes an end to the war between Israel and Hezbollah, as well as a commitment to not interfere in the domestic affairs of other countries.
21: Fox's Madeline Rivera, the Commander-in-Chief, honoring the men and women of the armed forces who paid the ultimate price. Later today, the president will lay a wreath at the tomb of the unknown soldier as part of a Memorial Day presidential tradition. Today marks 6 years since George Floyd was murdered by former Minneapolis police officer Derek Chauvin, who knelt on Floyd's neck, killing him. 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
8: Hope you've had a great and safe holiday weekend. It's a 7 on the WOKV weather meter. Partly sunny, still plenty hot and humid. The showers and storms will gradually push inland through the day. Jacksonville's high will still get to 90 and we'll make the mid-80s at the coast. Tonight, there will be an inland shower early. Then it'll be partly cloudy with lows in the mid-70s. And then Tuesday's partly cloudy with a few storms, high 90 degrees. It's a cut and paste, rinse and repeat forecast all the way through the weekend. From the Action News Jax First Alert Weather Center, I'm meteorologist Corey Sima for 104.5 WOKV.
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11: On this Memorial Day, the Guy Benson Show presents All Eyes on the 2026 midterm elections. And with us now is Tom Bevin, co-founder and executive editor at Real Clear Politics. 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
12: Great to be with you, guys.
11: All right, so we are a little under half a year away from the midterm elections, and that's still a long time, but also not really, right? A lot of voter attitudes get baked in relatively early, but there are some X factors out there. So I'm just wondering, big picture, as we were just talking about earlier with Josh, what are your thoughts? What's your overall 50,000-foot analysis of this midterm cycle that's taking shape?
12: It's going to be rough for Republicans as things currently stand, unless the economic picture improves rather dramatically. I mean, if you look at our Real Clear Politics average in the generic congressional ballot, Democrats have a lead today of 5.6%. In 2018, on this, right around Memorial Day, they were at 6.1%. So they're, you know, Democrats are running just a little bit behind where they were in 2018 when they picked up 41 seats ultimately in that election. And they kept that lead pretty much throughout the entire summer. It didn't really change that much. And if you look at our generic congressional ballot, they've had a pretty solid lead this entire year thus far. So it's shaping up to be like a 2018 type year. Now, they didn't do as well in the Senate, and I think that is probably where things currently stand. I think, you know, some of the prediction markets have Democrats favored to win the Senate by a point or two. I still think it's an uphill battle for them, but they've definitely made progress in terms of, you know, making these races competitive and giving themselves a chance to potentially flip the Senate in November as well.
11: Yeah, I'm thinking back to that 2018 midterm, of course. It was the first midterm election of the first term, President Trump, and you had a blue wave throughout much of the country, but In the Senate races, as you mentioned, overall that map was more favorable that cycle to Republicans. They actually gained some ground in the Senate despite losing 40-plus House seats. And I think if you ask Republicans right now, if you lose the House but hold the Senate, would you take that? I think a lot of Republicans would say, done, sold, we'll take it. But there's an interesting different element now that has crept into all of this. Even since the last time you and I spoke weeks ago on my show, the redistricting battles very much could play a role here in the midterm elections. Now, if it ends up being a big blue wave, right, that grows taller and taller and crests and crashes, then the best laid plans, even by Republicans, could all go to the wayside and Democrats could have a huge night. But if it's even a modest size blue wave in November, and you look at the redrawn maps and you look at Virginia's illegal gerrymandering scheme getting thrown out by the high court there, and then the Supreme Court decision that then moved things a little bit in the Republican direction, you see some of the prognosticators looking at the overall map and saying, you know, actually the pool of true toss-up seats that Democrats would need to probably sweep to have a wave, the pool seems to be shrinking, at least in a modest size wave year. Do you agree with that?
12: I do. You know, let's say Republicans net, you know, let's say anywhere from 8 to 10 seats overall redistricting by the time all is said and done. That is, and the other thing is, yeah, there aren't as many competitive seats this time around as there were in 2018. So the idea that even if Dems do have a generic lead that's roughly the same as they had in 2018, it's not going to net them 41 seats, most likely. It's going to be somewhere in the, you know, 20 range, perhaps. Now, that would still be enough to obviously take the House, but
11: sure.
12: If these maps are redrawn, they favor Republicans, less seats to pull from, and things improve a little bit, then, you know, I still think obviously Democrats are pretty favored. They only need to win like a couple seats to take control, but they, you know, Republicans could keep their losses down substantially. You know, that would just obviously make it tougher for Democrats to govern with a slim majority, but they would still take control of the House. I think could that change? Sure. But right now, as I said, I think the landscape would have to improve pretty dramatically, because whatever your problem is with the current state of our politics, if it's the economy, it's inflation, it's whatever, there's only one party in control. There's only one party to take it out on. There's only one party to blame. And that's a tough thing to get around for Republicans.
11: I think that's right. I'd seen some polling a couple months ago that specifically targeted swingable voters. So independents and light-lean partisans who are willing to maybe go one way or the other in some of the key districts and states. And based on the polling that I saw, the most powerful argument for Democrats in the midterms is there need to be checks and balances on President Trump, and the Republicans aren't going to do that. So we need basically divided government for accountability, checks and balances, so one side doesn't run away with all of it. That is something that appeals to a lot of those voters. On the other side, the Republicans' most powerful argument was the Democrats are extreme and getting more extreme, and this is a crazy party, and they can't be trusted with power. That is an effective argument against the Democrats. And if, let's say, it's a totally neutral political environment, maybe it goes either way. If you've got a dissatisfied electorate on the economy, to your point, Tom, the party that's in power gets stuck with that, even if they feel like, hey, we're trying to dig out of the other party's mess and we've had less than 2 years. It's not really how politics works, right? The out party, especially with short attention spans, short memories, the out party generally structurally does better in midterm elections. And if the economy is not seen as going well by voters, that's another headwind for the in-party power and another real tailwind for the opposition.
12: It's actually even worse than that, Guy, because, I mean, one of the reasons President Trump and Republicans were elected was because they promised they would fix the economy.
11: Right. It was like promise number one.
12: Yeah, exactly. I mean, obviously there was the border and all that, but they got into office and listen, Donald Trump was bragging about how low gas prices were on February 24th. 4 days later, he issued the order to start bombing Iran, and gas jumped to over $4 a gallon, which is where it is now, basically. And so you know, you look at our overall Rookler Politics job approval rating for President Trump, it's a 40.5. That's not his all-time low. It's near his low this term. But on inflation, which again, everyone is saying is the number one issue that they face, the country faces, he's at 29%. So he is failing, and Republicans are stuck. I mean, they're just, there's no getting around this. Even though Trump isn't on the ballot, they're stuck with his policies. And right now, he's focused on everything but the economy. And that is coming through to voters. And I don't know that that's going to change. And certainly, as you mentioned, you know, 6 months out, even if things improve marginally, that's not going to be good enough. They need to improve dramatically. And this White House has not shown that they're willing to sort of be laser focused on the issue of economy inflation.
11: And this is something that you'll sometimes see presidents, especially in their second terms, they start thinking less about their own political standing in the moment because they're not going to run again. And they start thinking about sort of larger legacy questions. And it might be the right thing to do. And I happen to think that it is. It was the right call that the president made. And to inflict the damage that he has on that regime is very much in our national interest. I'm supportive of it. Also, it is not necessarily tethered to the election cycle concerns of Republicans who are on the ballot, right? So this could be justified and laudable legacy chasing, but it's not at least portraying a focus on what almost always is the top concern of voters. I think that seems to be the dilemma that a lot of Republicans are in because, you know, for better and for worse, Trump is driving the bus on messaging always for the party. What he's talking about is what everyone's talking about. And if he maybe, you know, has split attention at best on the economy, that sort of is conveyed, I think, to voters, hence some of the numbers you're talking about in your polling aggregates.
12: Yeah, and I would also argue, I mean, look, you may be supportive, and plenty of Republicans are supportive of what Donald Trump has done in Iran. And maybe from you take the long-term view, Iran turns out to be a huge success for not only for Donald Trump in terms of historically, but also for the United States. However, in terms of the short-term politics, you know, that's not necessarily why a lot of Republicans voted for him. And it's certainly the case that that's why a lot of Republicans, they voted for him to not do this kind of thing. And so it has split the coalition at the most inopportune time. And what the result of that is going to be is the Democrats are going to be back in power. Certainly they'll have the House almost certainly in November and potentially could have the Senate and then potentially could win control of the White House in 2028. And so one of the sort of practical political results of Trump's policy decisions from 2026 would be putting Democrats back in power, which obviously I think, you know, Republicans would argue that's not a good thing. So there is this bifurcation between sort of long-term politics and short-term politics. And the short-term politics of Iran just have not been good for Trump or the Republican Party.
11: Yeah, oh, I think that that's probably true. I think it is short term. Now, of course, we're months away from an election, so that matters. I just take the longer view in terms of national security interests, and I think it was the right thing. But especially given the economy and that situation that's playing out, and it seems like a lot of what Trump is talking about is foreign policy and other things, that becomes a potent combination for the Democrats as they make a case against the Republicans, sort of using the president as a proxy, which is, you know, hardly unique to this cycle. It's you've got a president who isn't popular in the midterm election. The out party always, you know, hammers away, often to great effect. Are there any other sort of elements here, Tom, that you look ahead to November and you think, okay, this is maybe a dark horse, or this is a sleeper issue, or this is a little under the radar, where the conventional wisdom hasn't necessarily taken it into account at all or enough? Do you have any sense of dynamics that you want to flag here for us?
12: Not necessarily. I mean, I think all the potential, you know, issues that are driving, I mean, again, 30,000 foot, it's the economy, it's inflation. Mm-hmm. Are there those issues that don't necessarily pull off the charts, but do have real salience, like crime, like, you know, the LGBTQ, you know, boys and girls sports issues. Those issues are still out there. They're still percolating. And that's part of, you mentioned earlier, I mean, the Republican, their strategy for better or worse, is to say, you know, look, you may not like us, you may not like, you know, what we've done thus far, but these other guys are crazy, and they want to get sort of the normie vote, and this whole common sense idea, and this fed up with wokeness. And we see that still has, I mean, you look at what Spencer Pratt's doing in Los Angeles, for example, one of the bluest cities in the country. Now, I don't know that it's going to make him mayor, but it certainly is having an effect there. He has shifted, I think, the debate in that race.

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2: 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It's our Memorial Day Special, and we've spent the previous segments talking about the upcoming

0: midterm elections in November and getting some expert analysis from some of our favorite guests, Josh and Tom, spending some time with us here today. But I do want to just conclude with a note about what this day is and what it isn't, or at least what it shouldn't be. It is perfectly fine for Americans to very much enjoy themselves, the long weekend, the barbecues, friends, family, all of that. In fact, the men and women who laid down their lives for this country were defending our collective way of life and our values, and many of them were fighting precisely for our right to be with our loved ones in this country that we cherish. But the cliche that happens to be true is that freedom isn't free, and that ultimate sacrifice has been paid through the years in blood by so many. And Memorial Day is about them and what they have done for us. So if you're out on the lake or at the beach or at a barbecue having a great time, no need to feel guilty about that at all. However, there should be some real reflection spent by every American, some time, thinking about that sacrifice. Thinking about what it meant, not just to that individual, but to the people who loved them as well. That phone call, that knock on the door, the pain and disruption that inflicted on so many families throughout our entire history. That is woven into our greatness. And we should be extremely thankful as we remember we have correctly designated a day for that remembrance. And that day is today. So I will repeat. Enjoy your time. Enjoy the remainder of the long weekend. Have a blast. But remember what this day is truly about, why the long weekend exists in the first place. It's not just some sort of social or recreational thing. So perhaps a moment of solemnity, talking about it with friends and family, maybe a moment of prayer, maybe participating in cemetery visits, planting flags, that sort of thing. There's a way to recognize what happened and to show that gratitude, which is very much appropriate and in order on this day, this holiday, this national holiday that is designed for all of us nationally to pause and to reflect. And to all those men and women who died for our country, rest in peace. Thank you for that service. God bless you, and God bless this country. Thank you for listening to the Guy Benson Show Memorial Day Special. We'll talk to you soon.
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11: We just got an either or from President Trump. I'm Dave Anthony, Fox News, posting a short time ago on Truth Social. The deal with Iran will be a great and meaningful one, or there will be no deal. In another Truth post earlier, he wrote he won't rush into any agreement.
12: But final details are still being worked out. Yesterday, on a small call with reporters, a senior administration official indicated that it may take several days to reach a memorandum of understanding with Iran because the system there doesn't move as fast as the United States would like. The official added the current plan is to formally end the war and open the Strait of Hormuz without tolls before eventually dealing with all enriched nuclear material in Iran and not permitting further enrichment.
11: That's Fox's Trey Yingston, Tel Aviv. In another Truth Social post this morning, President Trump wrote, God bless those that have made the ultimate sacrifice. He will go to Arlington National Cemetery later to lay a wreath at the Tomb of the Unknown Soldier as other Americans observe Memorial Day at parades and other tributes. They paid tribute to Kyle Busch in Indianapolis and Charlotte yesterday, days after the NASCAR driver's sudden death. At the NASCAR Coca-Cola 600, Busch's wife and children were honored at a pre-race ceremony. His number 8 was on the infield, and there was a moment of silence during lap number 8. Daniel Suarez won that race after Felix Rosenquist won the closest Indy 500 in history by 0.02 of a second, 2 weeks after he and his wife had a baby.
13: I'm just so happy, even, you know, becoming a father. That already then, I was like, whatever happens next, it's just a bonus.
11: About 50,000 people still evacuated around Garden Grove, California, because of the risk a toxic chemical storage tank could explode.
14: Officials say a potential crack in the chemical tank may be releasing pressure. It happened after the tank holding more than 7,000 gallons of toxic materials used to make resins and plastic began bubbling, causing temperatures to rise rapidly.
11: That's Fox's Nate Foy. 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
17: This is Clark Howard. 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
20: It's a 7 on the WOKV weather meter on this Memorial Day Monday. It'll be partly sunny, still plenty hot and humid. The showers and storms will gradually push inland through the day. Jacksonville's high will still get to 90, and we'll make the mid-80s at the coast, and then we will cool into the afternoon and clear at the beaches. Tonight, there will be an inland shower early, then it'll be partly cloudy with lows in the mid-70s, and then Tuesday's partly cloudy with a few storms, high 90 degrees. From the Action News Jax First Alert Weather Center, I'm meteorologist Corey Sima for 104.5 WOKV.
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22: 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I'm Fox News senior correspondent and host of the Searching for Heroes podcast, Benjamin Hall. Thank you for joining me this Memorial Day to honor legacies of service and resilience. Memorial Day is a time to honor the men and women who made the ultimate sacrifice for this country. But it's also a time to remember the families, communities, as well as fellow servicemen and women who carry their legacy every single day. Someone who knows the meaning of once a soldier, always a soldier, is retired Navy SEAL Master Chief Dave Hansen. Dave now works with the C4 Foundation, helping support Navy SEAL families and Gold Star families who are healing after service and loss.
23: Today, around Memorial Day, I really want to focus on the people who are sometimes left behind, the families. The wives, the husbands, the children, the parents, those who carry the cost of service even after everyone else has moved on. And even for those who come home, the transition can be incredibly hard. You know, after years of combat, pressure, loss, deployments, how do you return to ordinary life? Well, my guest today is Master Chief Dave Hansen. He served more than two decades in naval special warfare with deployments across the Middle East and Asia. He retired in 2023, and now he works with the C4 Foundation that supports Navy SEAL families, strengthening family connections, helping to build resilience for many of those families. Now, he's seen the cost of service up close, and he understands that strength isn't just what happens on the battlefield, it's also what happens when you come home again. So, Dave, great pleasure that you're here.
24: Thank you for having me, sir. I really appreciate the opportunity to represent not just my community, but the C4 Foundation and the work that they do. So thank you very much.
23: And I've been looking at the C4 Foundation, and I've watched some incredible videos about Charles Keating IV, after who it was, set up. And it's can you tell me, first of all, what it is that you aim to do, what the C4 Foundation focuses on?
24: Absolutely. So everything revolves around this ranch that we have, 560 acres, about an hour and a half north of the facilities, the teams here in Coronado. And we want to just bring families together and provide them an opportunity to decompress. And the reason for the ranch is Charlie Keating IV. One of the things that helped him and his teammates, and I could attest to that, is let me get outside. Let me spend a little time in nature before families are throwing me a party when I come back, before life just gets super busy again. I just spent 6 months, 7, 8, 9 months overseas, and family wants to see me, and that's great. Wife, kids, mom, dad, whoever it is. But spending a little time outside just really accelerates that decompression. So that's the idea of the ranch. And again, we just want to get the families together up there, away from the hustle and bustle of life and the things that brings along, and just let them spend some time together. So that's what we provide.
23: Talk to me a little bit about Memorial Day. You know, most people think of Memorial Day as barbecues, long weekend, you know, a good day out. And I'm sure you see it very differently to that.
24: Yeah, I do. I do. I remember being a kid and, you know, grandparent passed just by, you know, old age and stuff. So it wasn't, you know, it's tragic, but kind of long, beautiful life. And I remember going to my uncle's house. I'm a kid and we're throwing the football. The uncles and cousins are joining in. It was, I remember kind of being like, really like, wow, are we celebrating here? Like, where's the crying? Where's the mourning? Yeah, I'm sure that's around. I'm sure that's coming. If I went somewhere, you know, around the corner, somebody might be doing that. But this is a beautiful thing right here. Like, one of the best days as a young kid I had with my uncles and cousins. I remember just messing around on the front lawn there at my aunt's house. But what's my point? Like, yeah, that tuned something in me to kind of celebrate life. And I think that's what we do on such a more grand and larger scale. There is mourning and reflection to be had, but I think more importantly, I hope I'm not taking too many liberties at saying that, but I think more importantly, it's let's celebrate this. You know, my teammate Chuck, 10 years, he's been gone now, killed in action in Iraq, right? The namesake of the C4 Foundation. And you know, May 3rd is 10 years he's been killed in action. Hundreds of people showed up still, you know, 10 years ago, hundreds of people to paddle out, to honor him, to do a toast, to go up to the local watering hole here, McPease, and just, yeah, appreciate, like, look at what we have due to people like that. How is that not worth celebrating? Again, maybe I'm taking too many liberties because there's families left behind in some of that rubble, and there's families left behind with serious hurt and pain and teammates as well. But like on a grand scale, is it not worth celebrating the men and the women who have sacrificed so that we have? And I do wish, I wish for our country that people could be a little bit more intentional. I think it's easy for us to look at, you know, the news and get all fired up and think, you know, everybody's lost their mind, but I don't think that's the case, man. You walk around, I think there's a lot of people who, you know, are just incredibly grateful for the service and sacrifice of so many good people for the last 250 years, right? And I would wrap up that comment by saying I would challenge people to be intentional. Right? Be intentional on a day like Memorial Day. You know, what can you do to truly, you know, let that live on? You know, what can you tell your kids, your family? Is there a story? Is there a connection that you may know to Memorial Day, a person who has sacrificed, a family that has given so much? That's what I would offer, is just be a little more intentional. And, you know, there are times, Ben, like I did almost 27 years. And there are times when I might be at a ball game and all of a sudden I hear, I hate to admit it, man, but you know, I'm a human being, right? And like, all right, let's pause to reflect. And I'm like, wait, hold on a second, bro. Snap out of it. Yeah, let's pause and let's reflect. How dare you think for a moment we're just going to move on to the game or move on to said thing. So even a guy like myself who's served and you know, I've lost teammates, there are moments I could just kind of be like, let's move on with the day. But I got to be intentional. I got to be disciplined to make sure I'm taking that time to really appreciate a sacrifice that is the ultimate sacrifice, right? We know that to be true.
23: Yeah, it's so interesting you say that because, you know, and I watched a sort of a documentary on Charles Keating, you called Chuck, and I don't know him. I can't say anything about him, but I imagine if you asked him, he would want you both celebrating America and life as well. Remember him, but also, you know, and I've seen the smile on his face, you know, all the time.
24: Yeah.
23: And he would be telling you to remember him, but also to celebrate life and you know, what the country and everything else.
24: Yeah, you know what's you know what, Ben, in some ways, even more powerful than that, because we can have a conversation of what we think Chuck would want. And I think you're right. knowing his closest teammates and his family, I think you're right that he'd want that celebration. But what's really powerful to me is his dad. Right, so I work for Charlie Keating III, and there are times, you know, we pull out of Afghanistan, you know, Iraq, you know, back in Iran, back here, where, you know, teammates who are retiring or near retirement can, you know, circle up with Mr. Keating and be like, man, was it worth it? You know, what do we have to show for it? And man, he is like, hell yeah, it's worth it, man. My son gave his life, not just to protect his teammates, to protect a bunch of civilians in Telescoof who had no ability to fight. And that is incredibly powerful to me. If I ever for a second can question my service just as a human being, which isn't often, but it happens, and then I look at a father who lost his son way before he should have, be like, hell yeah, this sacrifice was worth it. What he has done, what he has shown, putting on that uniform and laying down his life, that's a dad who's incredibly proud of his son's service. So for someone to question that, I think should spend a day in a life talking to someone who's left behind in all that chaos, if that makes sense. Yeah.
23: I've seen a video of him saying he received a letter a few days after he found out about, you know, his son's death. It just said, I want you to know how many lives he saved that day.
24: Yeah.
23: How many lives he saved. And honestly, I mean, that sent a shiver down my back as well.
24: Yeah, how powerful that was. And to your comment earlier about the smile, a lot of people who don't even know him are like, man, that smile. And those who knew him best are like, dang, that smile. It's kind of amazing to have that type of legacy, to be a person who's known for what they would call a signature smile and just like incredible spirit. What a beautiful thing, you know?
23: Yeah. What about the families of those who didn't make it back? What is the community like for them? What do they need most after that?
24: Yeah, from my experience, and again, man, everybody's different, and that type of pain and loss and suffering is one until you lose a husband or a wife or a child, I don't know how to relate to it, but I can do my best from what I've seen to say, one, it's different for everybody. And I think the community does an incredible job of being front sight focused on that family in the early aftermath of a loss, of a tragic loss. But for the SEAL teams, and I say this in all the positive and best ways, the community itself has to get back to the mission, right? The community itself has to get back to, that's what we need from them, right? That's what we want from them, whether people recognize it or not, they got to get back to the mission. It's the months after where I think families could be left. You know, we go back to, you know, our family and our kids or whatever our life looks like. They go back to a quiet house, you know. They go back when the lights go out at the end of the day, they're left alone with their thoughts, and that's got to be a tough thing. So what do I think? I think that we have foundations like the C4 Foundation. You know, there's other beautiful foundations out there who, that's where they come in, you know, while the military and its people get back to being front side focused on the mission at hand. We have these, you know, benevolent organizations where, you know, people from the civilian world could pour in their time, talents and energy and be like, oh, you know what? I'll stand in the gap now. I'll fill in and I'll help provide for these families. And that's a awesome, powerful thing to watch, is to watch families not being forgotten. We owe them a lot. We owe them everything. We owe them everything.
23: Thank you for your service. Thank you for all the work you do as well, for keeping attention on this. And who knows, maybe one day we can get a camera crew and come and visit you at the ranch as well.
24: Come on out, man.
23: A bit more.
0: 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We'll be right back.
1: The U.S. Treasury quietly released its official financial report for 2025. It appears by its own numbers, the U.S. government seems insolvent. 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
27: And you've said, for example, that, you know, 9/11 and speaking to some of the people, you know, the servicemen who ran towards the Twin Towers really was a turning point for you. And when you think of that service, when you think of that strength, when you think of the ability of someone to say, my life is at risk, but I am running into those flames to save others. What does that tell you about those people? But what does that tell you also about America?
28: Yeah, I've met so many like that, Benjamin. You know, just selfless people that, you know, they just have service to others in their heart. It's part of their DNA. And you know, there are many that serve, like, let's take the FDNY, for example. You know, I mean, that's a family business. You know, you have firefighters. Well, their grandfather served as a firefighter. Their great uncle served. Their uncle served. Their brother served. Their dad served. And now they're serving. It's just part of their DNA. It's part of their family. And that's a dangerous business. You know, fighting fires in New York City in those buildings could be a very, very dangerous business. And people lose their lives. They, you know, get very, very sick. As we know, there's a whole population, a whole community that was down on the pile, you know, 25 years ago on September 11th, that suffered a lot of illness, and you know, many people have died. You know, post 9/11, from being, you know, trying to rescue other people, trying to dig through that rubble in hopes that they would find somebody alive and surviving. And they stayed there for days and days and days doing that, just trying to rescue others. And many people died. I have a very, very good friend of mine. He since passed away a couple of years ago, but he lost his two sons. Both sons, one was a police officer, the other a firefighter. And he wasn't the only one. There was, you know, I know another family who lost a husband and a grandfather, you know, who were killed on September 11th, just trying to rescue people they don't know and trying to get them out of there. There are people that are just selfless. They have it in their DNA, and that happens in the military as well. You have, you know, military families. Dad served, brother served, uncle served. I'm going to serve. People have it. That's something special, and I admire that. You know, I didn't serve myself, but I have many family members who did. And, it, you know, a lot of my mission starts right there with the family members. And so I'm grateful for people that are willing to put on the uniform and go out there and try to do something to help somebody out.
27: Gary, what a great pleasure to have you on today. I really appreciate it. Thank you for all the work. I know personally how much that means to the people who you talk to and who you're alongside. So thank you for that, and what a pleasure to meet you.
0: 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We'll be right back.
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29: Pelosi, President Trump posting on Truth Social this morning. The deal with Iran will either be great and meaningful or there will be no deal.
30: Per the Associated Press, the draft deal includes an end to the war between Israel and Hezbollah, as well as a commitment to not interfere in the domestic affairs of other countries. The Strait of Hormuz would also gradually reopen as the U.S. lifts its blockade, and Tehran would give up its stockpile of highly enriched uranium.
29: Fox's Madeline Rivera, a chemical tank in Orange County, California, is on the edge of exploding due to overheating, triggering a state of emergency and forcing more than 50,000 people to evacuate.
31: Fire officials say they found a crack in the tank. While it's a sign that the tank is structurally failing, fire officials say it's also relieving pressure inside. The tank contains methyl methacrylate.
29: That is Fox's Max Gordon. 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
5: You're listening to the Searching for Heroes, Legacies of Resilience Memorial Day special. Memorial Day is about honoring those who gave everything for this country, but it's also about the families who continue their legacy long after they're gone. Colleen Katzenberger lost her husband, Army Staff Sergeant Jeremy Katzenberger, in Afghanistan in 2011, after his 8th deployment. 15 years later, alongside their son Everett, she continues to honor Jeremy's legacy while helping others through her work as an educator and a Gold Star family advocate. I wonder if we could start, though, if we could go first back and talk a little bit about Jeremy. Yeah. And, you know, just tell us a little bit about him. What stood out to you about him?
6: So it's always kind of fun for me to remember this, because I actually first met Jeremy over Memorial Day weekend, the summer we were 16. We both had gotten jobs lifeguarding at our local country club. I remember rounding the corner and just seeing this like really good looking guy with these blonde hair, blue eyes, and just the smile and giggle that could just light up a room. And I think that was always it with Jeremy, was he just was such a lighthearted, fun person. And then that same day that I met him for the first time, I met his beautiful girlfriend. And so that summer we worked together, and both of us kind of had our first romances and had stayed friends. And eventually both of us were single at the same time and started dating our first year of college. But it's interesting that that moment is so ingrained in my head the very first time I ever met him, because who would have known how that was going to shape the rest of my life? But yeah, he just had a great personality about him. Even that summer, the kids would gravitate to him. He taught swim lessons and had a mini lifeguard camp with the kids that he would do during the day, just which wasn't an official thing. The children would just like follow him around, and he was funny and just great. He was a great man.
5: He did 8 tours. The age of 26. I mean, that seems like a lot. You were a military spouse, and you must have gotten used to him going away for deployments, coming back, and, you know, what was that moment like?
6: Well, it was our normal. So, you know, we started dating our first year of college, and then Jeremy actually enlisted in the military after that first year, and he enlisted with a Ranger contract. So he ended up finishing all of his initial training and serving with 1st Battalion, 75th Ranger Regiment, which is a special operations unit. So part of their schedule at that time was he would deploy for 3 months, be home for 6, and he was just constantly on that rotation. So that's why he had 8 deployments. But their deployments were shorter, because when they tended to be over there, they were much busier. So mentality-wise, the shorter deployments had been proven to just help the guys balance it a little bit, if that makes any sense, with how busy they would be when they were over there. So that was all we ever knew, you know, like getting married so young and just embracing this, it was our normal. And so when people say that, and I think being removed from it for 15 years, I realized how abnormal that lifestyle was, even though it was our normal. And we had a good routine with it. When I first moved down to Savannah, Georgia with him, I was finishing nursing school. So I was very busy myself while he was finishing his, like the end of his training and really learning what it meant to be a Ranger. And I always talk about how I really witnessed him become the man that he was supposed to be during that year. And yeah, we just had a really good routine. When he got home from deployment, we always like to say we had a honeymoon phase. It was fantastic and great. And then we'd have our reality check where it was like, wait, this is not how I did things while you were gone. And, you know, kind of figured out how to live together again. And by the time we did that really well, it would be time for him to deploy again. And it would just all start over. But yeah.
5: Thinking about Memorial Day, you know, people are thinking of fallen soldiers, about sacrifice. But I wonder for you personally, like what does the holiday mean?
6: So Memorial Day, it's always meant a lot to me. So it's actually, so my birthday is May 25th, which is actually on Memorial Day this year. And so growing up, that's what Memorial Day was, right? It was my birthday. It was the start of summer. It's the start of pool season, like all these things. And then when we got involved in the military season, there was a moment where I was like, oh, Memorial Day is so much. That's not it at all. And I try really hard to kindly let people know that they should, it's not a happy Memorial Day, right? Like people are often be like, happy Memorial Day. And I'm like, no, please don't. Like Memorial Day is truly the day set aside to honor those that paid the ultimate sacrifice within the military, which is also why I do not like to get involved with Veterans Day activities. I always honor it, but Veterans Day are for the veterans, right? And Memorial Day is for those that paid the ultimate sacrifice. But on the flip side of that, for a lot of our veterans, Memorial Day is a heavy day. It is a reminder of battles where their best friend didn't come home, and or spouse, for us spouses surviving our worst nightmare. You know, like Memorial Day is a heavy day. What I would love is just to see people be thankful for that. And I do think most people are, but you know, in its entirety, Memorial Day at 3 p.m., you are supposed to stop and have an honor somebody that has fallen defending our nation, giving that ultimate sacrifice and having that ready to go. I think like that person in mind and actually stopping, whatever it might be. And I often like to say, go enjoy the American freedoms though. Have the barbecue, go to the pool, celebrate your freedom. And then at 3 p.m., stop for a moment and thank a soldier that's not there, that paid the ultimate sacrifice so you could do it.
5: Who do you usually spend it with?
6: Family. You know, Memorial Day itself has a teacher. Tends to be that the end of the school year, and I am mentally coming down from that. So I like to spend it with just family and friends, and we will do that. I'm all about the barbecues and the get-togethers. It doesn't have to be a sad moment or day, but yeah, family and friends. Last year was for my 40th birthday, I actually did a fundraiser for Folds of Honor because it was a great way to honor Jeremy while celebrating my birthday, and it was fantastic. I had friends and family come out, and Budweiser helped sponsor it for us, and we raised 2 scholarships, and so that was a great way to do it all.
5: Talking about grief and you know, how you move on from things like this, and you know, if someone is listening who perhaps is grieving someone that they lost, you know, what would your message be to them?
6: Let grief be what it is. I put a lot of pressure on myself in those first about 5 years to get over it, like to move on from the grief. I think I always knew I was going to miss Jeremy, but there are seasons where I miss him more than others. And I would get really frustrated with myself because I felt like I was supposed to be better than what I was. And at some point, and also thanks to a really great therapist, I realized that it is okay for me to still be really sad about missing him. And I do. I miss him all the time. But on the flip side, I've learned I can be really, really sad and yet be a really happy person. I have found such joy and purpose in my life within Everett, within teaching, within my community, that I am overall, I would say a happy person, but I do carry the sadness. And that's a conflicting thing to explain to people. And uncomfortable sometimes. Like I felt shame almost that I had this part of me that was so sad. You know, like I I have random strangers cry with me when they learn of my story, which is beautiful, and but used to make me really uncomfortable. And now I'm so much more comfortable in my story that is, and I love this because Everett actually put this in his speech when he started speaking. He's like, our story is one of sadness, but also great joy. Yeah. And I love that he's been able to take that message from this too, because I think especially if you've experienced loss at a young age, you feel like an outsider, almost like an outcast. Your peers don't really understand what you're going through. No, you feel like nobody really does. There's people out there that do, but you feel very alone. And so there's a part of you that wants to hide the sadness. And at the point I stopped trying to hide it and embraced it, I really feel like it just made my story even more beautiful.
7: Yeah. I'm sure that you see Jeremy in Everett as well. And I wonder what parts of Jeremy do you see in him?
6: So much. Jeremy was funny. Everett is funny. Facial expressions. Everett has always looked a ton like Jeremy. And that's been really fun to watch. Meeting Jeremy when we were 16, I've often had in the back of my mind that there was going to be this moment where Everett would come down the stairs and round the corner and I'd have to stop for a minute and be like, oh, nope, Everett, not Jeremy. And he has that now, but he's also uniquely him, uniquely Everett. He's strong like his dad. He's strong emotionally. He's kind to people. It's funny. I like to say he has some of the messy parts too. Jeremy was a very messy person, and so is Everett. And Everett likes to throw that back as his excuse. He's like, well, sorry, I got it from dad. And I'm like, no.
5: 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We'll be right back.
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1: Pay the ultimate sacrifice. But on the flip side of that, for a lot of our veterans, Memorial Day is a heavy day. It is a reminder of battles where their best friend didn't come home, and or spouse, for us spouses, surviving our worst nightmare. You know, like, Memorial Day is a heavy day. What I would love is just to see people be thankful for that. And I do think most people are, but, you know, in its entirety, Memorial Day at 3 p.m., you are supposed to stop and have an honor somebody that has fallen defending our nation, giving that ultimate sacrifice and having that ready to go. I think, like, that person in mind and actually stopping, whatever it might be. And I often like to say, go enjoy the American freedoms, though. Have the barbecue, go to the pool, celebrate your freedom. And then at 3 p.m., stop for a moment and thank a soldier that's not there, that paid the ultimate sacrifice so you could do it.
2: Who do you usually spend it with?
1: Family. You know, Memorial Day itself has a teacher, tends to be at the end of the school year, and I am mentally coming down from that. So I like to spend it with just family and friends, and we will do that. I'm all about the barbecues and the get-togethers. It doesn't have to be a sad moment or day, but yeah, family and friends. Last year was for my 40th birthday, I actually did a fundraiser for Folds of Honor, because it was a great way to honor Jeremy while celebrating my birthday, and it was fantastic. I had friends and family come out, and Budweiser helped sponsor it for us, and we raised 2 scholarships, and so that was a great way to do it all.
2: You're a teacher, and I wonder, when you talk to young people, like, what do you talk to them if you talk to them about sort of service, sacrifice, resilience? I mean, what do you say to them?
1: Oh, I love that. So I teach high school juniors and seniors. So I get the privilege of being a part of these young adults' lives when they're so curious, you know, like they're eager for the future and they're curious about things. And this generation likes to have everything planned out. And I really like to be able to be the person that says, hey, you know, plans are great, but when they don't go how they're supposed to, you can rewrite it. You can figure out the next step. And having the courage to do that is often what I talk about. Like, having the courage to redefine is amazing. Getting to have conversations with young people too about truly what it means to be an American and enjoy these privileges. I am fortunate to teach a program for students interested in healthcare. And so, actually, I have a lot of first-generation Americans within my class, and listening to them talk about it, and it's beautiful. It's really kind of cool to talk about. And I have students that have ended up going down the military path that serve within healthcare roles within the military. I actually got to be there for the swearing in of one of my old students that is becoming a doctor in the military last year, and that was pretty cool. Yeah. And in her letter to me, she's like, "I want to be able to save people like your husband." Wow. I just was like, "Whew. Kylie, that's beautiful." Yeah. I don't know. It gives me hope. You know, the youth, I often say, you can't complain about them if you're not willing to pour into them.
2: Mm-hmm. I like that.
1: So it's been a very meaningful career.
2: I suppose just to finish up, when we talk about Memorial Day, what is one thing that you would like people to do, you know, beyond just saying thank you? You know, how can people best honor families like yours and, you know, incredible people like Jeremy?
1: Great question. I think, you know, put action with it, if that makes any sense. I think actually supporting organizations like Folds of Honor would be a great way to do it. You know, they have a, you can get online and just donate. And, you know, honoring the legacy is the big thing that Folds of Honor puts forth, of just being able to surround those families in love. And, you know, if the monetary part isn't something your family can do, I think just writing a letter, you know, or visiting a gravestone or anything of that sort. And teach your kids a name. If you just Google follow

0: soldiers from the war on terrorism, you'll see all the names. They all have bios written. Those aren't just names. Those are husbands, wives, sons, daughters, people that are very much missed.
1: Yeah. Have you received letters?
0: Yeah, actually, occasionally. I haven't for a while, and that's okay. But, you know, sometimes from classes or I got a envelope of letters from, I think it was like a preschool class a couple years ago. And it just means something that people are teaching our youth about sacrifice and just truly what Memorial Day is about. I think that's pretty powerful.
1: Yeah, amazing.
0: Yeah.
1: Well, I won't say happy Memorial Day, but I will say that I will be thinking of Jeremy on Memorial Day and all the other soldiers who lost their lives, and just remembering the sacrifice they made and the strength that you and Everett have shown and the incredible work that Folds of Honor have done. You know, I suppose you're right in saying that there is, despite the tragedy, there's something to say about how so many people lift others up when they need to be lifted up, you know?
0: Yes. There's been so much beauty. You know, I think, people, I do truly believe that. People are so kind when you let them be. Yeah. And so, yeah, perfect. Appreciate that.
1: Pauline, thank you so much for joining me today. Thank you for sharing your story with me.
0: No, thank you for letting me have the opportunity and for honoring Jeremy and all the other ones.
1: Anything.
0: Bring the word out there about Folds of Honor. I appreciate you. Thank you.
1: Thanks so much, Colleen.
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14: And a very good Monday morning to you. We are live at the Veterans Memorial Wall just outside of Everbank Stadium. Rich Jones, Colonel Chris Budahas, the host of First Coast Military Life on this very special Memorial Day 2026. As the City of Jacksonville Memorial Day commemoration is about to begin, four names will be added to this large wall just outside of Everbank Stadium amid the eternal flame. And we'll have a chance to visit with some of the people behind the story of the four names. These are not new names that are being added. These are names of men who died in service to country in past wars, but connection was recently made over the last year or so. Colonel, as you reflect on Memorial Day and service to country, and you're seeing the families gathered in the red, white, and blue, men and women who are in uniform and out of uniform, the flags that are flying at half-staff, the eternal flame, what thoughts are coming to mind?
15: Boy, a lot of emotion. Now, it's amazing. It shows you the city of Jacksonville. What a great place to live. I mean, the military connection, literally woven into the fabric of our character as a city and what we do to celebrate those who sacrifice so much to ensure that our everydays are here and there, and we're allowed to thrive in the community we live in. So it's a great day of reflection, remembrance, and also understanding the cost of freedom.
14: Indeed. What does this wall mean to you? What does this wall mean to any veteran?
15: Remembrance, right? I mean, when you sacrifice your life, you give it your last full measure for everybody else. I mean, you fight for that man and woman to your left and right. You fight for your nation. And it sounds trivial to say, hey, you know, these guys did what they signed up to do, which is a true statement. But to be willing to give your life in probably some of the worst locations around the world, ensure that we have the freedom to do what we do here today is very meaningful. And to not be forgetting. And it says so much for our Gold Star families that are here. So if those who know what a Gold Star family is, those are individuals in your family that have died in combat and service to our nation. So we're going to see many of those families out here today as we lay wreath at this memorial. What's very special about this memorial is the fact when you come out here, and if you haven't, I would highly encourage folks in Northeast Florida, Southeast Georgia, to come out here and take a look at our memorial wall. These are individuals from Jacksonville who served abroad in all the various wars, World War One, up to the current war, global war on terrorism. You know, being remembered for epiphany. So as Ronald Reagan said, we're one generation away from extinction. So the fact that we're out here today celebrating their lives, celebrating with these families what they did for their full measure to ensure that we remain free to what we do here today is honorable.
14: We're joined by a gentleman who's wearing a Wounded Warrior Project shirt. We see a lot of Wounded Warrior and Operation New Uniform regalia here as well. What's your name, sir?
16: Bob Livingston.
14: Bob, how long have you lived in Jacksonville?
16: I've lived in Jacksonville since 1986.
14: And are you with the Wounded Warrior Project?
16: No, but I my very good friend Dan Schnock is with Wounded Warrior Project, travels all over the world, takes care of the veterans.
14: And did you serve, or was it a family connection?
16: It was my family connection. It was my father in World War II.
14: You showed us a picture. What did that show? What did that look like? For those who can't see it on the radio.
16: The picture of my father is one I had colorized with AI. That is him guarding the plains in New Guinea in 1943 against the Japanese coming out of the jungle to sabotage all of their planes. They would pull them out on the runway at night, and then they get out there, and someone would have to guard each plane.
14: Wow. How long did he serve?
16: He served from about 1941, I think, deployed out of Hunter Army Airfield in Savannah, went to the South Pacific, and served until the war was over and he was discharged. Wow. So he further went into Tokyo after the war, went through Australia, went into Tokyo, after war, rode a prisoner of war ship back from Tokyo Bay to, I think, Okinawa and then back into San Francisco under the Golden Gate Bridge.
14: Wow. What did he tell you and what do you remember about those memories that he shared with you?
16: He was an aircraft mechanic, and we went almost every Sunday when I was growing up to the airport to watch airplanes. And he told many stories of the pilots and how they were fixing the airplanes and what they went through with the air campaign in World War II. He told many stories of how they went, you know, maintained the runways. He was at the Battle of Luzon in the Philippines. Won two Bronze Stars. Didn't talk a lot about some of the things, honestly, like you hear about a lot of World War II veterans. They, you have to kind of drag it out of them sometimes, but just a wonderful man, great influence to everyone growing up and many of my peers.
15: That's wonderful. Well, the greatest generation. When I grew up in Orange Park, Rich, it is funny, people would say, how was it in your neighborhood? Like, literally, I lived amongst giants. Gentlemen to the left, actually two doors, the guys in the two doors down to the left were both World War II veterans, Navy veterans. The guy to the right was an Army Air Corps veteran. Across the street, all three of those neighbors were Vietnam veterans. To be living around those folks just showed you the level of sacrifice, what you're willing to do. And as you were talking, I was thinking about my grandfather on my mom's side, who was in the India-China-Burma campaign. That people really don't think about that. Many people don't think about the Battle of New Guinea either.
16: Right.
15: And the fact your grandfather served there, I mean, that was a huge portion of what we do. You see a lot of European-based movies, you know, from World War II. But, I mean, if the Japanese didn't kill you, the jungle sure will, as they would say.
16: Yeah. It's interesting what you said, because up in Greensboro, North Carolina, we have a wall like this. And I didn't really realize it at the time, but I go out there now and I see so many of my friends' fathers have a brick that almost every one of them was in World War II, and every one of them served, shows where they served.
15: Yeah.
16: It's just very touching, and this is a very moving event. I'm honored to be here.
14: What do these names signify to you?
16: Oh, that's truly what you call the ultimate sacrifice. I look at the high school these young people went to, and is sorted by high school, and you look at that and say, gosh, there's just so many people in the class of 1942 that went and never came home. And
15: yeah,
16: you know what we enjoy today is, you know, 100% because of them.
14: To see the community turn out, and I'm seeing, I mean, I don't know about you, but gentlemen here with a hat, motorcycle riders who are here,
16: yep,
14: to display this and this community display. What does that signify to you about this community and the embrace that we have for veterans and those who have paid the ultimate sacrifice?
16: Oh, I think we have probably the greatest community in the country from what I understand and, yeah, and have viewed. I also have the opportunity to work with the young people at the NEAST ROTC through the Players Championship. And they come out and work so hard, and they're the hardest working young people you've ever seen. The military work culture, their dedication, their spirit of sacrifice, camaraderie, I've seen firsthand with the older generation and the ones coming up through the ROTC. So it truly is something special.
14: And they're choosing ROTC.
16: They are choosing ROTC.
14: I mean, that's sacrifice.
15: Says something right there. Yeah, yeah. That's huge.
16: They're good young people, and a lot of confidence in the young folks coming up.
14: Do you think that, you know, Dad didn't maybe share a lot of the stories, maybe the neighbors weren't sharing? Have we turned the corner dramatically where these stories are finally being told, the comfort level, the vulnerability is there?
15: Rich, I'd say yes and no. I think definitely more than maybe my father, my grandfather's generations, but no. What I find, like, people will ask me, you know, can we talk about your time, you know, 5 years in the Middle East? I'm fine with talking about it, but typically I just don't go out there. I don't lead with that conversation. So if somebody wants to talk about it, I'm more than willing to talk about it. I love talking about those that I served with that were either, you know, killed in action or catastrophically wounded in action, and what we're doing to carry on that legacy. That's huge. It's funny, as you were talking, sir, I was at the Blue Crab Festival in Palatka on Saturday, and we're walking down by the vendors, and then the county seat right there, I walked over all the memorials. You think about Putnam County, Palatka, during World War II to the 1940s, 49 names of individuals. And it's pretty austere now. It's very austere back then. You know, the level of sacrifice some of these communities have. Well, they literally, like my mom said, like when she grew up in the 60s, is everybody knew somebody that was either wounded or killed in Vietnam. So to see that level of sacrifice, understanding the impact on the nation and what that really means, it's great that we're having that remembrance here today.
14: Bob, do you think that the Wounded Warrior Project has been able to fill some of the gap in care for veterans who have returned home?
16: Without question. I've seen Dan Schnock spend hours on the phone, 7 o'clock at night on Saturday, talking to a warrior that's having some problems, trying to get them some resources. The dedication of the Wounded Warrior Project and these individuals is something that's unlike anything I've ever seen. They're entirely special.
15: I'll put a plug in for Wounded Warrior. I had the opportunity. I knew him in uniform, General Retired Walt Piatt, and then now in his current position that he's in at Wounded Warrior. When I had him on First Coast Military, we had a conversation. I said, one of my concerns, sir, is you know, though we're in Iran and a few other places right now, as we come in this global war on terrorism, the people's willingness to give time, treasure, and talent to support our veteran nonprofits, they might forget. And he goes, well, we don't think so, but it's also getting your message out there. You just can't, you know, sit back. There's a need. And he said, oh, by the way, statistically, the need for our veterans to get help will actually go up, not down, as they get older. That's the reality.
14: Well said. A number of dignitaries are here, and we'll have a chance to hear from them not only during the presentation, which we plan to bring you with limited commercial interruption, beginning right at 8:30. Mayor Deegan will join us momentarily as she has made her way here. We hope to hear from Harrison Conyers, who leads the city's Office of Military and Veterans Affairs. We'll pause for a moment as the 2026 City of Jacksonville Memorial Day observance is about to get underway live with limited commercial interruption on 104.5 WOKV, Jacksonville's News and Talk. Bob, thanks.
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19: Hope you've had a great and safe holiday weekend. It's a 7 on the WOKV weather meter. Partly sunny, still plenty hot and humid. The showers and storms will gradually push inland through the day. Jacksonville's high will still get to 90 and we'll make the mid-80s at the coast. Tonight, there will be an inland shower early. Then it'll be partly cloudy with lows in the mid-70s. And then Tuesday's partly cloudy with a few storms, high 90 degrees. It's a cut and paste, rinse and repeat forecast all the way through the weekend. From the Action News Jax First Alert Weather Center, I'm meteorologist Corey Sima for 104.5 WOKV.
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14: It's a special edition of Jacksonville's Morning News live from the Veterans Memorial Wall just outside of Everbank Stadium. Rich Jones, Colonel Chris Budahas, the host of First Coast Military Life, heard every Sunday on 104.5 WOKV. I think for the better part of a decade, we have been here at the Veterans Wall and broadcasting the Memorial Day ceremony put on by the City of Jacksonville Office of Military and Veterans Affairs. And Chris, I don't know that it ever, this is always a day on the calendar that I look forward to because I know that some families are unable to attend.
15: Yeah.
14: And others are choosing to not be here and they're driving and an opportunity to, you know, hear from someone who may stir something up in them, whether it's some of the beautiful music that we'll hear from the Jacksonville Children's Chorus and the Voices of Jacksonville, or perhaps Lieutenant General Walt Pyatt, retired from the CEO of Wounded Warrior Project, or just hearing the number of family members who are here today and what that means to them to soak it all up. This is, we look forward to this every year. This is our day to be able to give back to the City of Jacksonville in a way. What's that? Oh, okay. Oh, can I have you talk right into it? Okay, great. Just hold it and talk right into it if you could. Go ahead and talk into it. Let
0: testing
14: me see if that works.
0: Two, three.
14: Okay,
0: test
14: we've got
0: one,
14: Mayor
0: two,
14: Donna Deegan who is here as well. Can I also mic you up? This is live radio. Can you throw that on?
0: Sure, just put it on my jacket.
14: All right. There you go. All right, we'll just pin this right here. I'm pinning a microphone on the mayor at the moment. Okay, great. As I was just setting that up, Jacksonville Mayor Donna Deegan who's here, we've had the luxury of having you here the last several years. What does today mean to you, to the City of Jacksonville?
0: Well, this is our opportunity, really, to first of all put our arms around these Gold Star families and tell them how much we appreciate and love them, how much we venerate their loved ones and their sacrifice. And so for me, this is really almost a sacred occasion every year. And this incredible wall that is really unlike any other in the country is a place where you see it every year. You drive up and this place is packed and people want to show their respect. And I just can't tell you how much I appreciate it every time I pull up and I see how many people turn out. It's a warm day. And yet people know that it's important to show their respect.
14: And every branch of the service is represented here. You see the names of high schools, probably many from friends you had. You're a native of Jacksonville, Chris. You see the names of the high schools and the service that someone has given.
0: Yeah, it is. It is so impactful. You know, and you see people walk up there and they put their hands on the wall. And it's such a meaningful occasion for our entire community. You know, we talk all the time about how one in five of us has a connection to the military. But it really is a heartfelt place for us here in Jacksonville. And so this is just one of those days that every year is extraordinarily meaningful for our community.
14: Are there ways to ensure that people don't just walk by this wall, that they really take it in? I mean, a day like today, it's hot, so we've got the temporary shade structure. The city's investing in permanent shade structure.
0: That's right. That's right. And it's going to be a beautiful shade structure, and I think that it'll invite a lot more people to come down here and to spend some time. We know it's hot. Like I said, it's already in the 80s, and it's only 8 o'clock in the morning. So, understood. But this shade structure, hopefully, will incentivize more people to come down here and spend time, because those that do come down are really impacted by it. And I think as we continue to build out this whole complex and there's more people down here all the time, I think you're going to see a lot more visitors to that wall.
14: Why here? Why does it continue to be here amid all the other things that are happening here? What's the significance of making sure that this will always be here?
0: Well, I think because, you know, this has been such a dedicated space, and I know that our veterans feel very strongly about that. And when we have more people down here, even people down here that are going to games or visiting the soon-to-be entertainment complex or whatever, why would we not want them to understand that this is the heart of our community? I think it's one of those things that can really draw people in and say, okay, this is what Jacksonville is all about.
14: And the significance of being in the memory of Mr. Moore, who passed on a few years ago.
0: Absolutely.
14: Was he blowing up your phone ever? Like he talks about it.
0: Harrison, you know, Harrison talks about it all the time, and I'm sure he will be mentioned again today, as he is every year and should be. But absolutely. I think, you know, he is somebody who, without him, none of this would have happened.
14: How do you ensure that veterans continue to receive the level of care that the city can provide from a budgetary standpoint, that your budget represents doing all you can for the Office of Military and Veterans Affairs, of which there are very few cities in the country that even have it.
0: Well, we're the only the second that has an office like this. We do it by making it a priority. You know, it is one of those things that, you know, every month, you know, I talk with Harrison and I ask how we're doing in terms of how are we doing with our food pharmacy? How are we doing with our getting veterans jobs? How are we doing with our homeless veterans programs? You know, we're very excited about these big projects like the shade structure and the veteran center and all that. But really, it's those little things that we do every day to make sure that our veteran community knows that we value them and we want to make sure they're successful in every way.
14: Harrison Conyers, by the way, I mentioned Harrison leads the city's Office of Military and Veterans Affairs. He was just in D.C. to pick up a nice little award.
0: Yes.
14: That was a big deal.
0: You know, he has been such an amazing partner in all this. I can't even begin to tell you what a great appointment that was. You know, of all the people that I've appointed to things, Harrison Conyers has taken the heart of this military community and just embedded it in City Hall, and I appreciate him so much.
14: What will be your message here in your remarks?
0: My message today, in fact, you talked about all the branches of the military, is really about what their mottos are, and what that truly means in translation is that if we are truly dedicated to these people who are here today, to our military community, that we will show that through our actions, both to our military community and with each other.
14: Mayor Deacon, appreciate the time this morning. Thank you very much.
0: Thank you so much, Rich. Appreciate
14: grab that microphone off you as well. Appreciate it. Thanks. Enjoy your day today. What do you make of the comments and about the city's investments? We're one of only two cities.
15: Yeah, it's huge. This is not normal. I've had the opportunity, like you know, Rich, I'm from Orange Park, Middleburg. And so when I left in 87, lived around the world, lived around the country. And other than some amazing places with some good communities, but they're not the same as here. There's a reason I stayed here. And you get this feeling like people are totally invested in the community, whether that's veteran, non-veteran aligned. And that's good because, as they say, rising tides lifts all ships. So we have this effort that, you know, people want to see everybody succeed. And one of the comments that was made the question you asked, which is great. When I look across the crowd here, we got all five generations in our society represented, from these young folks with the JRTC to some older folks wearing the World War II, service hat. So the fact we can have the opportunity to have, you know, all five generations here to acknowledge the sacrifice of those folks from our part of the country to keep us free is honorable and it is amazing.
14: A few minutes before this annual ceremony begins, we're joined by the aforementioned Harrison Conyers, who leads the city's Office of Military and Veterans Affairs. And, you know, in the last few minutes before this event gets underway, have you had a chance to just kind of let all your senses take over, Harrison? What are you thinking?
1: I can tell you, I get out here early in the morning before this event, say a few prayers, and take it in, you know, and you see the sun rising from the east, and you realize what how blessed we are to live in this community. Yeah. Not only environmentally, but the patriotism of this community and what it has in how on a Monday morning, when most of the countries views it as a holiday, we view it as a holy day.
14: You mentioned to me earlier in the week when we had a chance to visit, there are four names being added to the wall. What's the significance? These are not new names from new conflicts.
1: Correct. And you know, we've talked in the past about Mr. Ray Moore and the effort that he and his wife took to try to document every name from World War I forward. Well, there's some names that there weren't obituaries for, that a historian has helped us find over the years, and then this past year, and brought it to our attention, and we documented the fact that these four heroes qualified for being inscribed on this wall, and so we're putting them on there today, and three of the four families are with us today to honor these heroes.
14: When you had a chance to communicate the honor that they would receive with those families, what did you hear back from them?
1: Tears. Thank you. I apologize the fact that we didn't get it right in 1995 when we put them on here. They just thanked us for what we're doing now. And they talked about my uncle, my granddad, my sister that we're putting on here. And it means the world to them.
14: You were recently in Washington, D.C. to receive an honor for the city of Jacksonville. What was that?
1: Jacksonville received an award, and we were designated a Great American Defense Community by the Association of Defense Communities. So this is a nationwide body of defense communities from across this nation that recognize Jacksonville, not just for what City Hall does, and we do an awful lot, but what our bases do, what all the other veteran-serving organizations do in this community, and how Jacksonville is really at the forefront of service to veterans and military families.
14: There will be a unique flyover that occurs in a matter of moments, and you do have to go clear the wall, so we'll let you get on this point. Who's flying over today and the significance of
1: You've
14: that?
1: You've got four F-35 Lightning IIs that will be doing a flyover with a missing man formation today. Brand new aircraft from the 120th Fighter Wing. So outside of doing, I think they did a Jaguar game and they did the Players Championship, this is their first public flyover.
14: What will it mean once the permanent shade structure and other permanency of this wall is in place? Probably a couple of years from now, you're telling.
1: Well, it'll make this a 365 venue where we can do events throughout the year. It'll certainly make events like this easier and more comfortable. We'll have the sound built in, and we'll have the fans built in, and it's something we don't have to come out at 5 o'clock on a Monday morning and set up ourselves, so it'll make the event a lot easier.
14: What's your one hope that someone walks away from listening to this broadcast?
1: That they appreciate the freedoms that we enjoy as a community, that when they go to the beach, when they do the barbecue, that they know that is built on the foundation that the names on this wall built for us.
14: Harrison Conyers, who leads the city's Office of Military and Veterans Affairs, I want you to be prompt, so feel free to get down there and clear the wall. Thank you very much for being here. Do appreciate you. It means so much to have someone and a whole team, and it's your volunteers. You've got a ton of volunteers, I know, but someone has to lead the office.
1: Thank you,
14: Harrison. And that's Harrison's role, and the care and the dedication. For him to say, We're sorry that we couldn't add your names to the wall.
15: That means a lot, right?
14: Right.
15: I mean, we never want to be forgotten, the fact that they did the research. I mean, it could be easy not to do anything, right? I mean, that's, you know, as a human, sometimes we're inherently lazy. We don't do things. And the fact that he's willing to do that and the level of gratitude those families have for the city to do that is huge. And then the message it provides the rest of the city that, hey, we honor your sacrifice and we don't forget. And we're going to do the research and we're actually going to acknowledge them publicly.
14: The four who will be honored, Charles L. Ruffin, who was from World War II. What is that?
15: Merchant Marine.
14: U.S. Merchant Marine.
15: Yep.
14: Raymond E. Gorton.
15: United States Marine Corps Reserve.
14: And he was in Korea. Norman W. Seymour.
15: With the U.S. Navy.
14: Veteran of Vietnam. And Judy E. Teat.
15: U.S. Army.
14: Who was with the U.S. Army and
15: Vietnam.
14: Also from Vietnam. And wow. As Harris mentioned, three of the four family members will be here. I don't know if they'll say any words, but what they'll do is they will present the Gold Star wreaths at the area of the wall.
15: Right.
14: And so what they were able to discover through historians that these four individuals, three men and one woman, they were native. They went to high school in Jacksonville. That's the criteria that Ray Moore put in place all those years ago when this wall was built. But to know that there are probably still others out there.
15: You know there is. It has to be.
14: Yeah.
15: Right. And that's where we need the families of those fallen. If they know they would, you know, if they went to high school here, they'd have to come forward, right? Not have to, but we would like them to come forward to, receive the acknowledgement that their loved one deserves. That's huge.
14: And there would obviously be some due diligence that would need to happen from the city, and that perspective is so valuable. We're about to begin a presentation with limited commercial interruption, and I say that now, Scott. Why don't we try to squeeze in 2 minutes here before the start of this event at the Jacksonville Veterans Memorial Wall, the 2026 Memorial Day Observance, hosted by the City of Jacksonville Military and Veterans Affairs Department. 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

0: Jacksonville's Morning News. Rich Jones, Colonel Chris Budahas, the host of First Coast Military Life. We're live at the Veterans Memorial Wall and the 2026 Memorial Day observance hosted by the city's Office of Military and Veterans Affairs. And we're going to be hearing from Jacksonville Pipes and Drums in the clearing of the wall that will occur. What are you hearing now?
1: Hearing the chorus.

0: Jacksonville Children's Chorus and Voices of Jacksonville, the 2026 Memorial Day observance is about to get underway here now. Harrison Conyers with the City of Jacksonville.
1: Ladies and gentlemen, our remembrance program will begin in just a few minutes. If you've not done so far, please silence your cell phones. And if you're with your husband, please silence his cell phone. The Navy Band Southeast Brass Quintet will now perform Armed Forces on Parade. When you hear your service song announced, we invite you to please stand, if you can, and be recognized.
0: Colonel Chris Budahas, the host of First Coast Military Life, a chance to kind of show off a little bit here from everyone who's going to be in the attendance. Talk us through what you're seeing.
2: Yeah, so right now they're playing all the anthems for the services, and those that are serving in that service will stand up to be recognized. So right now we got the Navy, which is very appropriate given Jacksonville is quite the Navy town.
0: Look at these two gentlemen.
2: Army. Okay. Yep. The Marine Corps.
0: What do you see when you see the ages?
2: Boy, you're looking at the three older generations, right? I mean, maybe four, yeah, three of the four. So pretty soon I'm sure we'll have some Gen Z or millennials out there.
0: And the diversity, too. Men, women, black,
2: absolutely.
0: Asian, white.
2: It shows you that people, it doesn't matter what your race, creed, color, religion, people will, you know, they'll show up and serve when the nation calls. To the U.S. Navy.
0: Large applause here, and more people standing than all the other ones at this point. Clearly a Navy town.
2: Clearly a Navy town.

0: Something, how much it means to the veteran to be here today.
1: Yeah, I mean, it's a period of solemnness, right? I mean, you come out here, or people have their different motivations of being here. I think the primary motivation that kind of strings us all together, or the thread, is the fact we're here to honor those that sacrifice so much. But I like the fact we're recognizing their service by having them stand when their, you know, the service's anthem is being played. Pretty soon, we'll have Space Force out here.
0: Yeah?
1: Yeah, I mean, think about it. Right now, I think Space Force has been around about 3.5-4 years. Pretty soon we'll have Guardians out here in the audience.
0: And to my knowledge, no name on the wall from the Space Force.
1: Not yet.
0: But space for them, obviously. Oh, the wall can still hold, sadly.
1: Well, it's funny. People think of Space Force, they think about the Netflix series, right? I mean, the reality of it, we have Space Guardians 4 deployed to include the Middle East, Europe, in the Pacific, with headquarters forward, you know, supporting the Army, the Navy, the Marine Corps, our brand new space capabilities. Now we've got the Coast Guard. People really don't think about the Coast Guard very much. I mean, they think about them obviously when they're in trouble, but the fact that these individuals are literally just like our first responders who are out here, they sacrifice every day to make sure we're safe and our nation is safe along our coastlines and in our air.
0: They may be the busiest today.
2: 100%
0: out on the water.
2: It's Merchant Marine.
1: So we got a World War II veteran. That's excellent.
0: Yeah.
1: Oh, Merchant Marines. Excellent.
0: Gentleman just stood up and was waving to the crowd. Indeed.
1: Yes.
0: Yep. My voice, Scott Young, our executive producer of the Jacksonville's Morning News, Jacksonville's Morning News In Depth, and every year, the Memorial Day broadcast. So glad that the station supports us being able to provide this broadcast to the community. It's such an important part of the texture of this community.
1: Right.
0: And really the symbolism of this day.
1: It does. And the one thing about WOKV, though unbiased, is the fact that we do this every single day. We're talking about the community, with the community, to pass that message. You know,
2: good morning,
1: as Mr. Rogers said, who are the people in your neighborhood? Sometimes you don't know until you actually get them on the stage or in the studio and talk to them, right?
0: There's everyone's got a story. Indeed.
2: Remember the
0: sacrifices of the men and
2: women of the armed forces who died while serving in defense of the United States. Simply put, Memorial Day is the holiday that makes all the other holidays possible. Without the sacrifices of the men and women listed behind me and the countless others resting in peace around this globe, there'd be no 4th of July, no Veterans Day, no Armed Forces Day, and countless other holidays. So with that in mind, and on behalf of the city of Jacksonville, that was just named as a great American defense community by the Association of Defense Communities, I want to welcome each and every one of you to the 2026 Jacksonville Memorial Day Observance. I'm Harrison Conyers. It's my privilege to serve as the Director of Military Affairs and Veterans Department for the city of Jacksonville. I'll be your master of ceremonies today. We have been blessed with a clear but warm day. Please take advantage of the cold bottled water and the hand fans we have available. And if needed, we have a JTA bus that's been designed to reflect our community's dedication to our veterans and our military that's located just behind this wall. And it can provide air-conditioned comfort if needed. Please make our staff members or our volunteers aware if you need assistance. I'd like to begin by publicly recognizing some of the many distinguished guests and elected officials that we have, the local military commanders, and many of the others who have gathered with us today. Mayor Donald Deegan, Congressman Aaron Bean, Congressman Byron Donalds, former Speaker of the House Paul Renner, gubernatorial candidate David Jolly, Sheriff T.K. Waters, Undersheriff Sean Corsi and other members of JSO leadership, Fire Chief Percy Golden, Florida Secretary of State Cord Byrd and Esther Byrd representing U.S. Senator Ashley Moody, State Senator Clay Yarborough, State Representative Kyan Michael, State Representative Wyman Dugan, State Representative Dean Black, State Attorney Melissa Nelson, Public Defender Charlie Cofer, Property Appraiser Joyce Morgan, Clerk of the Court Jody Phillips, and Judge Gary Flower. We have many members of our Jacksonville City Council present today, including our Council Vice President Nick Howland, Council Member Randy White, Council Member Ron Salem, Council Member Mike Boland, Council Member Ken Amaro, Councilmember Mike Gay, Councilmember Rockman Johnson, Councilmember Will Lannon, Councilmember Raul Arias, Councilmember Chris Miller, Councilmember Jacoby Pittman, and Councilmember Jimmy Peluso. Mr. Vice President, I think we have a quorum.
0: Because Harrison identified David Jolly as gubernatorial candidate, I'll point out Byron Donalds here and also Paul Renner, both also gubernatorial candidates. Yep.
2: Captain Ryan Dexter, commanding officer, Naval Air Station Jacksonville. Captain Mike Trumbull, commanding officer, Naval Station Mayport. Colonel Mansur Alhihi, commander, 125th Fighter Wing, Florida Air National Guard. Captain Jason Alexak, commander, United States Coast Guard, Sector Jacksonville. Captain Daniel Broadhurst, commander, U.S. Coast Guard Hitron. Lieutenant Colonel Michael Frey, commander, Jacksonville Recruiting Battalion. Master Sergeant James Bowling III, United States Marine Corps, Blunt Island Command. Commander Daniel Schrader, Executive Officer, U.S. Coast Guard, Hitron. Command Master Chief Tory Shepherd, U.S. Coast Guard, Hitron. Wing Command Chief William Riles, 125th Fighter Wing. Commander Yoon Choi, Command Chaplain, Naval Hospital, Jacksonville. Lieutenant Reggie Richardson, Chaplain, U.S. Navy Reserve. And we are also blessed to have many of our community's retired flag officers with us today. Now, as I always do at these ceremonies, I'd like to ask that we respect and pay respect to our first responders. We ask that you stand and be recognized. Our police, our fire, our EMTs, and our public safety professionals are held in the highest regard amongst military and veterans communities. So we thank you for being here today. Not only do you keep us safe, but you provided the security for today. JFRD provided the ladder truck that serves as our backdrop, as well as the bells that anchor each of the wreath stands today. Thank you so very much. We also have with us today a detachment from one of our staunchest allies. Please welcome Flight Line Lieutenant Fran DiCarlo from the Royal Australian Air Force and Senior Chief Petty Officer Wesley Reed from the Royal Australian Navy. Please stand.
0: Wow. It's a long way to come.
1: Yeah. Well, they train over at NAS Jacks. And that's huge. Shows that, again, relationship between ally partners who have the same, you know, democratic values.
2: Will the Gold Star mothers and Gold Star families please stand and be recognized?
0: Dozens upon dozens of men and women standing.
2: Today's ceremony will begin with the Jackson Hole Pipes and Drums. They'll be followed by students of the Duval County Public High School's JROTCs and a veteran color guard for a parading of the colors. We will now begin our ceremony. Jackson Hole Pipes and Drums, clear the wall.

0: Again, the keynote speaker for this event is Lieutenant General Walt Pyatt, retired CEO of Wounded Warrior Project. And have you seen him perform this, by the way?
1: Command I Master have. Chief it's amazing, yeah. Master Chief, I mean, Ellis, it's just amazing.
0: He will be performing Old Glory in a matter of moments. And if you have not yet had a chance to hear that, stay by your radio. That'll come right after the flyover and the remarks from Donna Deegan, Mayor of Jacksonville. Jacksonville pipes and drums, clearing the wall now. Followed by the parade of colors and then the invocation. If you're just tuning in, this is live coverage of the City of Jacksonville Office of Military and Veterans Affairs 2026 Memorial Day Ceremony. And as the colors are paraded in, all who are able are standing. Many at
2: attention. Invocation will be offered by Lieutenant Reggie Richardson, Chaplain, U.S. Navy Reserve.

0: Let us pray. Dear God, on this Memorial Day, we pause with humble and grateful hearts to honor the brave men and women who have given their lives in service to our nation. We remember those who answered the call to serve with unwavering courage, who stood firm in the face of fear and uncertainty, whose sacrifice helped preserve the freedoms and the blessings we cherish today. Remind us that liberty is never ever free, but is secured through the extraordinary devotion, sacrifice, and selflessness of those who gave absolutely everything to this country. We pray for the families who continue to carry both the sorrow of loss and the pride of sacrifice. Surround them with your peace, your comfort, your strength, your grace, and most of all, your divine and undying love. Unite us all as one nation in grateful remembrance of our fallen heroes, whose sacrifice inspires us to live with sincere humility, greater courage, and deeper compassion toward one another. May their memory continue to call us to serve faithfully, love generously, and never forget the high price that is paid for the freedoms we enjoy today. In your holy name we pray. Amen.
1: Amen.
2: That was Lieutenant Reggie Richardson, Chaplain. 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Those uniforms cannot be comfortable right now.
1: Yeah, but they got the discipline. Thank God. <Yeah. laughs> What an amazing backdrop.

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1: Momentarily. Now the presentation of colors. The United States and the state of Florida flag. We see those men saluting.
2: Yeah, we tend to forget there's a large Marine Corps detachment on Blount Island, and this is the Blount Island Command Color Guard. I've been to many
3: of them. The Pledge of Allegiance will be led by Congressman Aaron Bean.
2: They're very impressive.
4: Nearly 250 years ago, our founding fathers came together and launched a new country with the foundation that rights don't come from government or a king. They come from God. That new nation and all of its principles are represented by our flag. But our flag only flies because for 250 years, each generation has stepped up to defend those principles and everything it stands for. Those men and women, some have given the ultimate sacrifice. Join me in pledging allegiance to that flag. I pledge allegiance
5: to the flag of the United States of America and to the republic for which it stands, one nation, under God, indivisible, with liberty and justice for all.

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1: The flyover, all of us have our cameras out, by the way, is presented by the 125th Fighter Wing and Colonel Chris Budahas, the F-35s, which are new.
2: Yeah, they're new, and they're amazing. And the fact that our Air Guard is one of, I think, two or three that have them in the nation just talks to you, you know, speaks to the fact how strategic our portion of the country is down here in Jacksonville, Florida, and how great our Air Guard is.
1: Here they come.

0: Rich, that even looked impressive on the radio.
1: Yeah. I'll make sure we post that on social media. Kind of like your hair. If you're just tuning in, expecting to hear another form of programming, this is the City of Jacksonville Memorial Day observance hosted by the City of Jacksonville Military Affairs and Veterans Department with limited commercial interruption.

0: 104.5 WOKV. When we pause for commercial interruption, I can tell you it'll happen usually during the reef laying because there's long periods
1: of dead air. The vocals for our national anthem today were the renowned Jacksonville Children's Chorus and the Voices of Jacksonville. Aren't they incredible? This morning's flyover and missing man formation was conducted by the Florida Air National Guard 125th Fighter Wing. They're flying their brand new F-35A Lightning IIs. The aircraft were carrying aren't they awesome? They were carrying American flags that we purchased that will be presented later this week to the families of this year's fallen heroes. Let's give them all a hand. The sounds of freedom that we just heard, it was audible evidence of the impact that the military has in the city of Jacksonville. The men and women of our active duty military and over 150,000 veterans that live in Jacksonville are an integral part of the fabric of this community. This morning, we welcome our mayor to provide Memorial Day remarks. Mayor Donna Deegan is the 45th mayor of the city of Jacksonville and the ninth mayor since our city's consolidation in 1968. She's a fifth-generation Jacksonville native who loves the city with all of her heart. Mayor Deegan was an award-winning local television news anchor who shared the stories of people living in every corner of Jacksonville. A three-time breast cancer survivor, she founded the Donna Foundation and 26.2 with Donna, the national marathon to finish breast cancer, which was made to support families facing the disease and fund groundbreaking research. As mayor, she is focused on infrastructure, public health, support for our veterans and our military, and economic development to build a city that works for all of us. Please join me in welcoming Mayor Donna Deegan.
2: Good morning. The mottos of America's military branches represent a call to action, a higher calling. Always faithful, always ready. This we'll defend, not self, but country. Aim high, always above. Different words, different uniforms, different traditions, but the same sacred obligations. To stand in the breach, to protect the dream of America from the reality of a dangerous world, and to embody American ideals across the globe. Our nation's founding ideal is captured in three Latin words, e pluribus unum, out of many, one. And nowhere has America lived up to that ideal more completely than in the men and women of the United States military. Americans from different backgrounds, different beliefs, different walks of life, bound together by a sense of duty, a commitment to serve, a love of country strong enough to die for, also American values may live on. They remind us that love requires action. Love is deeds. Love is not simply what we say, it is what we do. Love shows up. Love sacrifices, love serves. And the men and women we honor today embody love in its fullest measure. Not for recognition, and certainly not for glory, but for one another and for all of us. For a nation they believed was worth defending, for freedoms they believed were worth preserving. Today we add four names to this hallowed wall, decades after their sacrifice. This wall is more than stone, it is a living monument. It stands as proof that we honor every fallen soldier whose sacrifice deserves and demands our unending veneration. To our Gold Star families, many of whom I've had the privilege of getting to know, on behalf of the city of Jacksonville, thank you from the bottom of our hearts. And I want to say, I know how difficult it is to be here today. And every time that you show up, I've seen so many of you year after year. Thank you. Thank you for being here, and thank you for honoring your loved ones. Though our gratitude is heartfelt, it always feels inadequate. Your sacrifice is so profound and your heartbreak so complete. It does not end when you receive a folded flag. The absence is felt every day in ways big and small, in memories, birthdays, and anniversaries missed, empty seats at dinner tables, texts and phone calls that can no longer be made. And yet, through that grief and sacrifice, you continue to show extraordinary strength, resilience, and love of country. Please know that Jacksonville sees you, we honor you, and that Jacksonville remembers with you. Memorial Day asks something from all of us. Not only remembrance, but responsibility. The freedoms secured by those we honor are not meant to be used only for ourselves. They are entrusted to us for the betterment of all. The freedom to speak, the freedom to worship, to dream, to build, and to serve. As a city, we just completed the design for a new Veterans Community Center, a space that will connect different generations of service members. We are in the process of taking bids to build a permanent structure over the hallowed grounds that we sit on today. And we will ask this community to help fund this project, just as you did 30 years ago with the creation of the Veterans Wall. We provided $50,000 in grants to veteran-owned businesses, some of which are still available. And we do the work every day to ensure Jacksonville remains the most military and veteran-friendly city in the nation. There is more, yes, that is very important to us. There is more that each of us can do. The greatest way we honor those who gave their lives for this nation is to live lives that are worthy of their sacrifice, to strengthen our communities, to care for one another, and when necessary, to carry one another. To use the extraordinary rights and privileges of being American not simply for personal gain, but for the common good. That is what American citizenship demands of us. That is the America that they fought for. That is the America they died for. So today, let us remember, let us honor, let us act. Let us commit ourselves to the cause of peace and to the sacred promise of E Pluribus Unum. Out of many people, we are one people, united by a shared allegiance and dedication to build a nation worthy of the sacrifices that we honor today. God bless our fallen. God bless their families. May God bless those who are serving today. May God bless you, our city, and our country. I love you all. Thank you.
0: Jacksonville Mayor Donna Deegan. And if you are just joining us, this is the City of Jacksonville Memorial Day ceremony live with limited commercial interruption on WOKV Radio. Next to come, Command Master Chief Mac Ellis, U.S. Navy retired, who will deliver a stirring recitation of Old Glory. Chris, you've seen him do this here probably, yeah, and at other venues as well.
3: Yeah, I have. Gives you chills.
0: The heart that he pours into this.
3: Yeah. He truly loves this country, and he shows it through God-given talents of voice. Yeah.
0: He's about to approach the wall. There will be no way, and you know what, that we are taking a commercial break before Command Master Chief Ellis, followed by our keynote address, Lieutenant General Walt Piatt, U.S. Air Force, retired.
3: U.S. Army.
0: Army, excuse me,
3: yeah,
0: yes,
3: Air
0: thank
3: Force
0: you.
3: Yep. Adam.
0: He's the CEO of Wounded Warrior Project, and we'll have a chance to hear from Lieutenant General Piatt following Command Master Chief, who is approaching the podium now on the microphone. He is holding Old Glory folded, and let's listen in.
4: I am the flag of the United States of America, and my name is Old Glory. I fly atop the world's tallest buildings. I stand watch in America's halls of justice. I fly majestically over great institutions of learning. I stand guard with the greatest military power in the world. Look up and see me. I stand for peace, truth, honor, and justice. I stand for freedom. I am confident. Today, I honor the brave men and women who died serving this great country. And I am proud. When I am flown with my fellow banners, my head is a little higher. My colors, a little truer. I bow to no one. I am recognized all over the world. I am worshipped, saluted, respected, revered. I am loved, and I am feared. I have fought in every battle of every war for more than 200 years. Gettysburg, Shiloh, Appomattox, San Juan Hill, the trenches of France, the Argonne Forest, Anzio, Rome, the beaches of Normandy, the jungles of Guam, Okinawa, Tarawa, Korea, Vietnam, the Persian Gulf, Afghanistan, and a score of other places long forgotten by all, except by those who were there with me. I was there. I led my soldiers, sailors, airmen, and Marines. I followed them. I watched over them. They loved me. I was on a small hill in Iwo Jima. I was battle-worn and tired, but when my troops cheered for the old red, white, and blue, I was proud. I was at Ground Zero in New York City on September 11th as cowardly fanatics attacked America. I was raised from the ashes of once proud buildings by brave firefighters, heroes who risked their lives to save others, showing hard that America, although bloodied, would never be beaten. Those who would destroy me cannot win, for I am the symbol of freedom. Of one nation, under God, indivisible, with liberty and justice for all. I have been soiled, burned, torn, and trampled on the streets of my own country. And when it is done by those whom I have served with in battle, it hurts. But I shall overcome, for I am strong. I have slipped the surely bonds of earth. And from my vantage point on the moon, I stand watch over the uncharted new frontiers of space. I have been a silent witness of all of America's finest hours. But my finest hour comes when I am torn into strips and used as bandages for my wounded comrades on the field of battle. When I fly half-mast to honor my soldiers, my sailors, my airmen, my Marines, and my first responders. And when I lie in the trembling arms of a grieving mother at the gravesite of her fallen son, our daughter, I am proud. My name is Old Glory. Long may I wave, and dear God, my God, long may I wave. Thank you for your service. God bless you. God bless your families. And God bless the United States of America.
0: Command Master Chief Mac Ellis. Never gets old.
3: Impressive. Never gets old.
0: Receiving a standing ovation from all in attendance here at the Veterans Wall. He must perform that all over the country.
3: I would hope. Spread the message. It really matters. And the fact that, you know, I just did a quick Google, you know, query. You think about Old Glory, or you know, our flag for our nation. The fact it's in the top 10 of unchanged flags, though we've added some stripes. Not stripes.
1: He brought
3: we've
1: his
3: added
1: mother
3: some
1: with him
3: stars along
1: the
3: way.
1: First time she's seen
3: it just shows you the
1: that.
3: Staying power, 250 years of democracy.
0: Oh, look, his mom has never seen him perform that. Look
3: oh,
0: at the
3: goodness.
0: Embrace. How proud!
1: Every year on the Sunday following Memorial Day, we play that in our church service.
3: Wow.
0: How proud must she be?
1: It's 100%. Now my pleasure to introduce the keynote speaker for today's program, Lieutenant General Walt Pyatt. General Pyatt serves as the Chief Executive Officer of the Wounded Warrior Project. He brings 42 years of military experience and leadership to the organization. General Piatt oversees day-to-day operations and works with the leadership team to set and implement the organization's strategic vision. He's responsible for ensuring that the Wounded Warrior Project programs and services continue to have the greatest possible benefit for the wounders, the warriors, the caregivers, and the families that they serve. Prior to joining Wounded Warrior Project, General Piatt served for 4 years as the director of the Army staff. His Army career began with a 4-year enlistment in the infantry with the 82nd and the 101st Airborne Divisions before attending Lock Haven University. He graduated with a bachelor's degree in biology and joined the Army ROTC program. The Army commissioned him as an officer in 1987. With more than 4 decades of dedicated service to our country, General Piatt's assignments were comprised of responsibilities from private to 3-star general. They included command of the Joint Multinational Training Command in Germany, Deputy Commanding General United States Army Europe, and Commanding General 10th Mountain Division at Fort Drum and in Iraq. His awards and accolades reflect a lifelong career in uniform, including 4 Army Distinguished Vet Service Medals and 5 Bronze Stars. He's married with 2 adult children and resides in Jacksonville, Florida. Please join me in welcoming Lieutenant General Pipe.
0: And his service follows another leader who oversaw Wounded Warrior Project again through times that times could be tumultuous, but again, a great
5: Mayor,
0: leader
5: distinguished guests,
0: within the organization.
5: Everyone,
3: yeah, absolutely.
5: Thank you for joining us.
3: He brings back our knowledge from his service in the military himself, and he knows what our veterans need and what they will need in the future. So he's really a great leader. Never heard anything said bad about him. And it's glad that, one, Wounded Warrior Project here is in Jacksonville. Number 2, that he's at the helm.
5: I would admire their service. I knew that their names are the reason I was able to grow up in a peaceful town and a beautiful nation. I was inspired to one day serve, and at 17 I enlisted, and I served in the United States Army for 42 years. I saw firsthand that humanity, that war is the worst of humanity, but it requires good men and women to fight it, because we are never going to give up our freedoms. But we should never let the strategic purpose of war mask the true price of it. The price of the names on the wall behind me and the names on the walls of many towns and cities all over this great land. There are also the names behind those names, and many of them are sitting right here today. They know firsthand the cost of our freedom. It is written in blood by those who served, but it is also carried by the grief of those who have to live on. I watched on September 11th as our planes hit the World Trade Towers, the Pentagon, and one in a small Pennsylvania field 8 miles from where I went to high school. I would soon be in Afghanistan, and for the first decade plus of the war, I would deploy every other year, and I would see firsthand in the most horrific, dangerous places on earth that the United States military would move forward. And we began to take losses. We lost friends. Mothers lost their children. Spouses lost their soulmate. And for a while, our nation lost hope. But our military had to keep moving, as we did in the mountains of Afghanistan in 2004. It was an extremely dangerous place, and we were trying to bring stability to a small province called Paktika Province. We've gotten into some pretty serious fights in the mountains, but we remained determined. But during one of those fights, caught in a tragic crossfire, young Wesley Wells did not make it off that mountain. We were crushed. He was the youngest and bravest of us all. He was on every mission. He was the first one to go out, and he was the first one to want to be put on point and given the hardest task. Days later, after his mother received the news that she lost her only son, I was able to call her. I was scared to death. I did not know what to say to a mother who lost her only son, and I was the commander responsible for winning this fight and bringing him home. It appeared that I would do neither. But she somehow consoled me. She said, "My son loved his unit. He was proud to be in the United States Army, and he believed in what he was doing." She said, please wish the people in that area peace, that my son was there for them and for our nation. I went back to that area where we had that terrible fight. I gathered the elders of that village and I told them the words of this mother, not a warrior, but a mother who laid down the life of her only son so that this place could find peace and work its way to its first ever elections. That day, those elders, some of the toughest men I've ever met in my life, many of them probably Taliban as well, started to cry. And I realized the power of mothers. And I also realized inside that mothers, not soldiers, pay the real price for our freedom. As we served many other deployments, I served in Iraq with a young officer named Lieutenant Dan Hyde. And when you met Dan, you knew you were around greatness. He stood out. He was strong, intelligent, and I knew someday that he would be a general officer, or he would be a senator, or perhaps even a president. He had that type of confidence. His platoon was given a very dangerous place in eastern Iraq, and he began to stabilize this area. He was lethal in combat, but he was also kind with the population. And he befriended a small school, and the children really loved him. He lobbied for and had us assist in building a new school for these children. And for the first time in this neighborhood, young girls and young boys had a real school to go to. But we were not authorized to buy the materials that they needed for the school, like papers, pens, scissors, those kind of things that children need to help them learn. So his mother in California rallied her community to get those donations and send them over to her son, Dan. This day on patrol, he was able to tell the school children what his mother had done and that support would be on the way and that he would be back to deliver the supplies they needed. It was a happy day for those children. But as Dan moved his platoon back to the base, they were ambushed. And this kind, beautiful, wonderful human being never made it back. I was able to help escort Dan's body onto the plane that carried him home to his mother. And as we mourned and we were crushed and we were angry, we blamed the Iraqi people, we blamed this village for taking our beloved lieutenant. And as we saw him off, the boxes that his mother promised began to arrive at the base. His company commander was too angry to deliver them. He refused to do it. And then when he talked to Dan's mom, she had him think about it a little differently. She said, please deliver those supplies. It's what Dan stood for. It's what Dan wanted to happen. Begrudgingly, he put the platoon together and they delivered the supplies to that village. When they got there, they found not only the school, but the village was in mourning. The children were crushed and in despair, and they had built a small shrine for their beloved lieutenant in their school. They looked to an American to give them freedom when their country fell short of it. I always thought Dan was destined for greatness, that he would one day be a senator or president, and I was crushed when he was taken from us so early in life. But I realized then that he was destined for greatness, that he knew the power of freedom, and he knew how to bring peace and stability to this one part of the world. Our unit, those children, that village, will never forget his sacrifice, and in many ways, he still lives. I would see his parents later on when I returned to our base with the 25th Infantry Division, and we all wore team high jerseys to run the Honolulu Marathon. And I was running pretty good back then, Mayor, not like I do your marathon now, but then I was coming to the finish, coming up Diamond Head, and I was doing well. And I could see in front of me Mr. and Mrs. Hyde. And I was overwhelmed with emotion. I did not know what I would say, again, feeling responsible for not bringing their only son home. And as I got closer, I expected a sea of emotions to come out, but all I got was a stern cheer from Mrs. Hyde saying, go, Walt, get up that hill. You're the first old guy on our team, so get up there. And I realized then it wasn't about my sadness. It was about his service and that he left behind a world that we could live in and live in free. So I had to commit to doing that. I went back to Wesley Welles' hometown to honor a dedicated flag in his, flagpole in his small town north of Chicago. It was a moving day, and I was honored to be there to tell this community what Wesley Welles did for his country. That he went in the most dangerous places there were, and he went first. And he would face anything for his friends, his unit, and do anything for his country. After the service, his mother invited me out to his grave, which I knew would be devastating to me again. But I said, pull it together, Walt. You owe it to his honor and to this family. As we walked towards the grave, we were joined by his young widow, who was 19 years old when Wesley was killed. We went to the grave, and I remember her kneeling down at the base of his grave. I thought we were going to pray, which was altogether fitting. But before I could join, she lay down over Wesley's grave as someone to have one last embrace with her loved one. My whole life, I thought I understood service, and I thought I understood sacrifice. Little did I know what it was about. I could see it that day in Wesley's mother and Wesley's bride. And I'm committed every day to be better and live in freedom because of what they did. Throughout my military service, people used to always thank me for my service. And I always struggled with how to respond to that simple gesture. It took me a while, but I learned to look them back in the eye and say, you're worth it. This nation is worth it. These Gold Star families know this nation is worth it. And we need to live a life that is worth it. War is indeed the worst of humanity. But today and every day, we can respond with the best of humanity. We can connect and honor those who have lost everything and have borne the price of our freedom, our Gold Star families in this nation. And we can honor the names on this wall and on every wall by living our life in the free world that their service and sacrifice provided for us. Then we will all be truly worth it.
0: Profound remarks from Lieutenant General Walt Piatt. I think the first time I said thank you for your service to someone and they said you're worth it, I was stunned. I didn't quite know what to say in response.
3: Yeah, it's funny. I usually say, you know, thank you for your support. But, yeah, I mean, we appreciate it, those who serve in the military. One, we chose to do that. But the fact that somebody cares enough to say something, that matters. So I'd encourage folks to continue to thank our service members because they can do other things. They could do something else in their life, but they choose to serve our nation. And again, that whole saying, that cliche that freedom is not free is true. And the fact that, you know, Lieutenant General retired Walt Piatt just talked about the sacrifices of the mothers and the spouses, not lost on me at all.
0: The community reflaying will be occurring next, and then following that and some music, we will have the reflaying for the four new names that will be added to the wall. We'll pause at this moment in the city of Jacksonville's 2026 Memorial Day ceremony. 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
0: Welcome back to the Veterans Wall just outside of Everbank Stadium. City of Jacksonville Memorial Day observance presented by the City of Jacksonville Military and Veterans Affairs Department. Rich Jones, Colonel Chris Budahas, host of First Coast Military Life. We just heard Shiloh, composed by Dr. Julian D. Bryson, performed by the Jacksonville Children's Chorus and Voices of Jacksonville. Now, Chris, we see the presentation of wreaths by each of the branches of service, starting with the United States Army and Walt Piatt, who just delivered those stirring remarks just a mere moments ago, going to the wall. As a wreath is placed, I don't know if you've had the opportunity to
1: I've had the blessings to do that. Yeah.
0: What are you thinking?
1: Oh, man, about the sacrifice. I mean, you always think about the things that are closer to you, right? So the sacrifice of the soldiers and Marines I served with that died in combat, and you know, their living memory, and how do we remember them and honor them and every day as we, you know, live a honorable life, but also, you know, speaking about them and what that sacrifice meant, and the fact that, you know, we don't have these people forgotten. You know, looking at the wall, you look at the magnitude of the number of names here. I mean, 65 feet long, black granite wall, and I don't have the actual numbers, but they're saying about on or about 1,700 names. That's a lot of folks from Duval County over the years that have sacrificed, specifically looking at the World War II section. Taking a look at the numbers, you know, on average, World War II, there was 245 people killed per day. And then in Vietnam, on average, about, you know, if we say 1965 to 1973, you snap the chalk line there, you know, 10 to 11 folks killed per day. The magnitude of our sacrifice of our nation to bring freedom to others and to protect our homeland is not lost on me today as we're out here, you know, recognizing Memorial Day here at the Jackson Wall.
0: Did you have to deliver ever personally the fateful news to a family?
1: Unfortunately, yeah, a number of times. It's very emotional. It's funny, you write down what you want to say. You can never get, you know, stick to a script. You go where the family wants to go. But to a person, the fact is they, you know, obviously it's a very emotional event. I mean, you lost a loved one. But the fact is they don't see, you know, the loss of a loved one as a negative thing. I mean, obviously they want them around, but they actually don't see their sacrifice in vain. And so to give that news, very, very, very hard on you. You definitely remember it. But the resiliency of our American families, specifically the mothers and the spouses of these loved ones that are killed in action, it impresses me, and it causes me to live a better life. Mm.
0: The United States Marine Corps presentation of the wreath, and followed by the U.S. Navy. So we're hearing in the background, and we're seeing, and I think the diversity again stands out, the young and the old.
1: Yeah. You got two young Marines, so they're probably in high school. They're wearing the Marine Corps uniform, the 401. You got a what appears to be a retired master sergeant for the United States Marine Corps, and then probably a Vietnam-era Marine from the Marine Corps League. And it shows you all generations are out here, you know, recognizing this day.
0: The U.S. Navy wreath is being presented by Rear Admiral Matthew A. Hawkins, Vice Commander, U.S. 4th Fleet, U.S. Naval Forces Southern Command. Mm. When we think of the scope of the 5th Fleet here,
1: yeah,
0: and the impact in the Caribbean and some of the other
1: areas. So the 4th Fleet is the Caribbean, and it's South America. 5th Fleet is specifically the Middle East. But we have ships in both, you know, those out of Mayport specifically that are, you know, on freedom's, you know, frontier, if you will, providing safety and security for the U.S., but also for our allied partners out there. And then earlier today, we recognized the fact we had somebody from the Australian Defense Force here, and a lot of people don't realize that NAS JAX actually trains a lot of our foreign partners and some of our advanced military aircraft over there. So it's good that they came out here today, and it shows that symbiotic relationship that is supportive between Australia and the U.S.
0: We don't know all of the families that have loved ones who are in the theater right now in the Middle East. We know that we have ships
1: right
0: in the region. How might they mark a day like today?
1: I say probably sitting in silence, a little bit of remembrance, probably a prayer, and then just kind of, you know, going about their day. It's funny, you know, social media is such an interesting invention to see folks like, Memorial Day is not about barbecues and not about having too much fun. I don't know. Everybody that I know that was killed in action would want us to go on with the living, right? We should take some time and some self-reflection to think about them. But they would not want us to live in our sorrow day to day. They wouldn't want us to continue life because that sacrifice was allowed us to have those freedoms and enjoy life.
0: It's also not lost that this is the 250th, and the city will be hosting an event. More to come on it, but yeah. The day before the 4th, it'll be a Friday night at Friendship Fountain. Heard that a little bit ago from Harrison Conyers with the City of Jacksonville Military Affairs. There will be music and just a chance to celebrate our freedom.
1: Yeah, I mean, hey, 250 years. You know, hey, folks, if you haven't really looked at history, there's not many nations that survived that long, especially in the context of which we've evolved. Ironically, I'm reading a book on Hamilton, all his papers that he wrote and a number of essays. And you think about pre-revolution, post-revolution, we're on the cusp of losing that, you know, many times. And the fact that our founding fathers came together to give us a good foundation so everybody can be the best version of themselves in the U.S. and our community is remarkable. In addition to that, you know, I kind of, you know, I was reading yesterday, specifically the duel between him and Aaron Burr. I started doing a little bit of self-reflection afterwards about, you know, today, and then watching the movie Lincoln. You know, you think about Lincoln, we are on the cusp of just throwing the towel in with the Union, but he, you know, he was the driving force that said, you know, we must come back together as a whole nation. And so, yeah, we're stronger as a result of these strong leaders we had back then and we continue to have right now.
0: So the United States Coast Guard has a wreath that will be presented. The Space Force just presented the wreath. United States Coast Guard, United States Merchant Marine, and then we'll hear America the Beautiful by the Navy Band, Southeast Brass Quintet. Harrison was mentioning something to me the other day about the loss of Merchant Marines in World War II and how
1: substantial
0: it was.
1: Yeah, tens of thousands. So it's funny. I got a gentleman who used to work for me at Africa Command, 2020 to 2022, and he's a Merchant Marine officer, and we really don't think about the fact. I mean, with my service overseas, specifically in Iraq and Afghanistan, I saw the civilian backbone that supported the military apparatus, and we don't think about these folks. I mean, I was listening to Sean Ryan show in the gym last week, and you know, one of the gentlemen on there was talking about during the height of the conflict in Iraq, how a number of the contractors were taken and beheaded, and you know, the fact that those folks were out there supporting our nation, because it's a team sport. It's not just the military doing it, but the civilian folks on the backside that help us, allow us to do what we need to do security wise to succeed in our missions is not lost on me.
0: The community wreath laying in recognition of Ray Moore. Did you ever have the pleasure of meeting?
1: Unfortunately,
0: Mr. Moore?
1: No. But I tell you, my platoon sergeant when I was in the Marine Corps in 1988 used to say the impact you make on a unit is the way they talk about it when you leave. And his point, because I asked him one time, like, Gani, what are you talking about there? And he's like, well, if you make a positive impact, people talk about you after you leave. If you make a negative impact, they talk about you when you leave. And he said that the people in between, the gray people, make no impact. So he's like, be an impact player, and they will talk about you in a positive manner when you leave, because you make that imprint on the organization. Mr. Moore did the same thing, because they still talk about him to this day and all the great things he did for the city of Jacksonville and our veteran community.
0: If not for his sweat equity, this wall wouldn't be here.
1: Wouldn't exist, right?
0: No.
1: One person, you know, bringing together the team to get the support to make this happen.
0: We'll hear now from the Navy Band Southeast Brass Quintet and America the Beautiful.

0: Navy Band Southeast Brass Quintet.
1: At this time, we have about 2 minutes in our ceremony. For those organizations and individuals from our community that would like to lay a wreath in remembrance of loved ones and comrades, including my friends with the Military Order of the Purple Heart, who always have the world's biggest wreath, please take a moment to do so now.
0: It is. Look at the size of the purple wreath over there. That is massive.
2: As they say, size matters.
0: Right. An opportunity for the community. And this is probably perhaps the most touching. It might not be the Gold Star families, but it's anyone who is here and just is here for the impact that these individuals who laid down their lives made in service so that others had a chance to walk the earth free. And it just means so much to see just any old person off the street who can come and just mark a name, reflect. And we're seeing a number of young and old who are laying wreaths now.
2: And I encourage folks that are out here right now to come down here sometime to have that, you know, that period of reflection and thought. I was out here 2 years ago, and there's a gentleman, we're sitting down, he's probably in his early 30s, and he had his three young kids with him under the age of 7. And I said, and he started asking about my service, and we talked, and I said, did you serve? And he goes, no, I didn't. You know, I just thought it was extremely important to have my children out here to see, you know, that, you know, the things I tell them that people sacrifice for the freedom we have every day. It's literally here in Granite.
0: And it was something that Mayor Deegan said, that the permanence of this wall, you know, amid right behind us the construction of Everbank Stadium and everything, all the newness that's going to come, this will still be here. So on game days and across at Vistar Ballpark as well, you know, it's worth parking and just reflecting for a moment. Whether it's before a game, after a game, to take a picture. I mean, that's the vision that Mr. Moore had 30 years ago when this wall was created, an opportunity for people who are a part of a shared experience, a game, an event, a concert, whatever the case may be, and to also come and see this.
2: And we may not all know each other, but we're brought together by a common understanding and respect for our fallen who've given so much. And the fact we could come here any day of the week and have a little bit of remembrance and celebration of their lives is huge.
0: And to have, and we talk about the shade structure, I mean, it's important on a day like today, but more than that, it will be some lighting and some other, you know, accentuations that should bring this wall even more to life.
1: We would be remiss if we did not remember Mr. Ray Moore, who's the father of the wall. 2021. Today we hold this ceremony in front of the second largest black granite wall in the United States that honors all 7 branches of the military. This November will mark the 31st anniversary of this wall. For 27 years, Mr. Moore made sure that this community paid tribute to the fallen military heroes. And believe me, he called me twice a week for 22 of those years for a wall update. He didn't just have over 1,700 names engraved on the wall. He knew the names. He knew the stories behind the names. He went to school with some of the heroes, and he coached some of them too. This wall is not a monument to Ray Moore. He and his wife Jan didn't spend several years researching every daily newspaper from World War I to 1995 or help raise hundreds of thousands of dollars to have it built to bring recognition to himself. But we couldn't let this day pass without paying our respects to this great American. After Mr. Moore passed, his son, Dwayne, continued to support this wall observance for many years. Last year, Dwayne passed. Laying a wreath in remembrance of Mr. and Mrs. Moore and son, Dwayne, are members of the Ray Moore family, along with Pat Mulvihill, Rotary, North Jacksonville.
0: An unbelievable dedication and service to the community by Mr. Moore. And Harrison has told that story hundreds and hundreds of times, that it was twice a day that he would get a call. Could you imagine? The badgering and the arm twisting, but all
2: it matters, right?
0: Because of what he envisioned here.
2: It was all in the name of love, right? And love and remembrance. And so he could have easily, you know, retired, stepped away, and hung out at the beach or on the river, but he wanted to make sure this was memorialized. And the magnitude of the day is no doubt, you know, him printing a lot on his family, and the fact around here today recognizing him and his hard work is is honorable and the right thing to do.
0: If you're just tuning in, you're listening to live coverage of the 2026 Memorial Day observance hosted by the City of Jacksonville Military Affairs and Veterans Department, of which there are only two in the country, and we're lucky to have one of them in our community. Yep. We're bringing you live coverage with limited commercial interruption here for those who are unable to attend, though well over 1,000 individuals are here braving the heat, but also with some shade as well. Echoes of Freedom will be following, and then the presentation of the Gold Star wreaths. And if you are just tuning in, there will be four
1: Jacksonville Children's Chorus and Voices of Jacksonville
0: that are added to the wall this year. These are names of individuals who, through the history books, the city has been able to locate and recognize that they went to school here in Jacksonville. Charles Ruffin, Raymond Gorton, Norman Seymour, and Judy Tate. And each of those individuals will have an individual who will be able to lay a wreath. Three of those four families have family members here, so we hope to have an opportunity to catch up with some of them.
3: Echoes of freedom, echoes of freedom. Beautiful. Jacksonville is a singing city.
0: Echoes of Freedom, composed by Darren Daly and Rollo Dilworth.

0: We're blessed to have the Jacksonville Children's Chorus in right downtown, and you see the youth here.
1: Impressive.
0: This is an educational experience and opportunity for them.
1: Yeah, absolutely. Getting out here, get to see what's happening, participating, and then for the community to see what their course is doing. And then, boy, what a great opportunity to get out here and hear some talented folks.
2: I want to thank historian Johnny Woodhouse, who provided the research to identify the names of these heroes. As the Jacksonville Pipes and Drums plays Amazing Grace, we will now lay wreaths next to the names of these four. Charles L. Ruffin, United States Merchant Marine, World War II, presented by Command Master Chief Tory Shepard, joined by members of the Ruffin family, William Harrell, Scott Mython, and Patricia Benelli, representing the Florida Historic Naval Ship Association, USS Orlick, and the Veterans Museum, and also Sean Dougherty, Vice Star Credit Union.

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1: United States Marine Corps Reserve, Korean War, presented by Master Sergeant James Bowling and members of the Black Creek Young Marines and the family of Captain Gordon.

0: here, Justinian. These are the four names that are being added to the Veterans Wall this year. A historian helping the city of Jacksonville to make the connection. This family with a Boy Scout. A couple of young children.
1: Mm-hmm. Young Marines.
0: Young Marines. And an opportunity to pay respect, as their names will forever be etched into the wall. Four individuals, one from World War II, two from Vietnam, and one from the Korean War.
2: Norman W. Seymour, U.S. Navy, Vietnam War. Presented by Captain Mike Trumbull and Captain Ryan Dexter. Joined by Frank Finno, Naval Order of the United States, and John Baer, Five-Star Veteran Center.
0: When Harrison Conyers indicated or said earlier in our broadcast that he felt he needed to apologize to the families for missing them, that was profound.
1: That is profound, right? I mean, a little bit of sense of guilt, but it just happens, right? I mean, you just don't know what you don't know. The good thing is they actually found them, right? And then we're going to have them etched up here in the wall. They're going to uncover their names here soon. As again, shows you that America does not forget. Like the Romans used to say, you know, the way you treat your veterans will determine how long your country's around. I'm just doing a lot of paraphrasing there for all the historians out there, but, you know, it matters that we have these types of ceremonies to recognize those sacrifice so much. And, I mean, that goes back to, you know, biblical time here. And the fact we're doing here today is, you know, we're not the only city doing this, but we do it in a very unique way with amazing tribute with this 65-foot granite wall.
0: And City of St. Augustine hosting its own memorial. Heard a little bit ago via text message, Representative John Rutherford there for today's ceremony. Our last name.
2: U.S. Army Vietnam War, presented by Lieutenant Colonel Michael Frey, joined by members of the Teeth family. This wreath was sponsored by the UNF Military Resource Veteran Center and the Democratic Women's Information Network.
0: Cut off a little bit of the beginning. Judy E. Teeth, U.S. Army from the Vietnam War. Jacksonville Pipes and Drums will perform Amazing Grace, followed by a benediction, the three-volley rifle salute, and taps by Michael Bookman Jr. We'll bring that all to you without any commercial interruption. Again, this is the City of Jacksonville Memorial Day Observance, hosted by the city's Military and Veterans Affairs.

0: a lot of red, white, and blue in that family and dispersed here.
1: Mm-hmm.
0: When you see hats like USS Nimitz, I mean, do you just want to go up and ask?
1: It's a story, right?
0: Yeah. You're wearing the story.
1: This gentleman over here wearing the Beirut Grenada hat, you know, 241 symbolizes those killed on October 23rd, 1983 in the Beirut bombing. And as I was doing some reading over the weekend, you know, Memorial Day should not be about numbers. It's about remembrance, each and every name. And to think about when I enlisted in Marine Corps at 87, most of my squad leaders,

0: and platoon sergeants were veterans of the Grenada and also the Beirut, Lebanon mission there. That mission went on for 3 years in Lebanon, and the fact that there was so much sacrifice there, specifically on October 23rd, 1983, is not lost on me. But you get to see it all here, right? And then, you know, we have individuals out here that were served in Panama, you know, at the end of the Cold War in 1989.
1: The American Legion Riders.
0: Yep.
1: And so many others. So the fourth wreath has just been laid here at the wall.
2: Thank you to Johnny Woodhouse, who helped us locate these names and connect with these families. It's an honor.
0: It's amazing. To me, it's like there's, you look, three male veterans, World War II, Korea, Vietnam, and then a female veteran from Vietnam. The fact that, again, it shows you it doesn't matter your sex, your color, your creed, your religion, the fact that it's out there as our nation, people are out there willing to put themselves on freedom's frontier to make sure that we continue to live the way we can as a nation is huge.
2: City of Jacksonville Memorial Day Remembrance Program. It's noteworthy to state that all of the ceremonies presented throughout the year by our Military Affairs and Veterans Department are privately sponsored. We have some Wounded Warrior staff and alumni with us today. Wounded Warriors, please wave so we can show you our appreciation.
1: Again, lucky enough to say that Jacksonville headquartered, Jacksonville-based Wounded
2: We'd
1: Warrior
2: also like
1: Project
2: to thank our
1: and all of the reach
2: JP Morgan Chase
1: that Wounded Warrior Project is able to have.
0: Oh, it's global.
1: Save thousands upon thousands of lives.
0: Yeah, absolutely. It's global, right? I mean, you don't think about, again, what we were talking earlier, Walt Piatt was saying the need for our veterans are actually going to go up as they get older. And then, oh, by the way, we're still doing a lot overseas at this time. So those, not lost on me. I was thinking about this on my drive in. You know, one of the soldiers killed on initial strikes from Iran into Kuwait and Saudi Arabia is actually buried a little bit east of Ocala. So the sacrifice is close to home, even for our current war we're in right now with Iran.
1: First responders are being honored as we approach from Lot P here outside of Everbank Stadium, the Jacksonville Fire Rescue truck with a huge American flag draped on it. I mean, you can't miss this. Harrison Conyers with some thank yous, and we'll hear Amazing Grace followed by the benediction, the three volley rifle salute, and taps. You know, those are the sounds that signify today and what today is about.
0: Yeah.
1: To your point, you know, yes, you can have sounds of grilling, barbecue, hanging by the pool. Here's a little toddler who will probably be making sounds by crying and laughing. Those are sounds that, you know, the freedom of these upcoming sounds.
0: Yeah, absolutely.
1: Bring. It's,
0: I've had the opportunity to live, fight, train, travel to around 60 countries, and, you know, only a few countries do the type of celebration that we're doing here today. Specifically, I had the opportunity being at Bastille Day and there in Paris, and then, ironically, 100 years at the end of World War One in 1918, so this would have been 2018 to be in Edinburgh, Scotland, and be part of that celebration for Armistice Day over there as they remember, you know, for us it's Veterans Day, for them it's more of a Memorial Day. It's pretty, you don't see this everywhere, and this is what's special about America.
1: Mm. Are there similarities?
0: A lot of similarities, yeah. I think it's just kind of how we, you know, those connections we have with the European continent that we just took on. But, you know, the funny thing, when I was looking at, you know, I was like, man, I know Memorial Day is a federal holiday. It's fairly new. 1971, it's like, though there was what they call Decoration Day at the end of the Civil War, where they went out to the graves and recognized that. Then later, Dwight D. Eisenhower said we should have a day of remembrance, but it wasn't actually federal, you know, passed a federal law until 1971.
1: We're about to hear the benediction.
2: Three-volley rifle salute performed by the Naval Air Station Jacksonville Honor Support Team. Taps will then be performed by MU2 Michael Bookman. Please stand and remind any children present that the salute can be a bit startling. Chaps.
3: Let us pray. Most gracious, holy, almighty God, we come before you once again in somber spirits. And thank you for this gathering this morning to recognize, to tribute, and to honor our very own Jacksonville fallen warriors and their Gold Star families, men and women of uncommon valor who gave all for the cause of freedom and the prosperity that we enjoy this morning. In honor of 1,700 names inscribed on these hallowed grounds, Old Glory flies at half staff here and across a grateful nation. As rifle valleys and somber melodies of taps is about to be played, we render our final salute in honor of our Jacksonville warfighters and our fallen heroes. We stand humbled by their sacrifices, and we stand inspired by their heroism and the unselfish dedications. May this generation be just as brave in serving you, O God, serving this grateful nation and serving one another during these uncertain times. With honor, courage, and commitment, we pledge our allegiance on this hallowed grounds at this hallowed moment in supporting and defending the Constitution of the United States of America. So help us, O God. Amen.

0: Ladies and gentlemen, this concludes our ceremony. Thank you for beginning your day with us, and thank you for remembering. May God continue to bless our city of Jacksonville, Florida, and these United States. Gold Star families, feel free to grab your wreaths.
1: And that concludes the City of Jacksonville Memorial Day ceremony. I saw you standing at attention during the playing of taps. Who are you wearing today?
2: So, I appreciate the opportunity to talk about these individuals. So, Sergeant Kitty Gibson, 25 years old, killed on August 10th of 2008. So I knew Kenny. I was his company commander during our first rotation in 2004-05 in Iraq. He stayed with the unit, did another deployment with them. Kenny was one of those guys who were stationed in Hawaii and then later went to Iraq. But we were out training in the middle of the Kahukus. It's, looked like jungle out there on Oahu. And it's raining hard. We all got a camouflage face on. And I look over, I crawled up right next to him in an ambush position. I'm like, he went by Gibby, Gibson's last name, said, "Gibby, how's it going?" It's just pouring down rain. He's like, "Sir, I'm friggin' loving it." And just his white teeth. He was one of those guys, I always bring a smile to your face. So later on, like I said, on August 10th, 2008, we had a series of suicide bombers that were attempting to kill the local mayor, the police chief, and then the battalion commander for the Army unit there. 2 days prior, they were able to kill both the mayor and the police chief. And they knew that day there was individuals from the Al-Qaeda in Iraq trying to find the battalion commander, kill them. Now, he was with his company commander on patrol. And Gibby saw this suspicious individual making a beeline, walking very quickly towards his company commander. So Gibby ran over, grabbed the individual, pinned him against the wall. And then the last thing they heard him say was, "Run." And then a suicide bomber blew himself up, which killed him. So Gibby and his high school girlfriend that became his wife got married at 18. And so at the age of 25, he gave his life so we could do what we do here today.
1: That means so much.
2: Yeah.
1: The 2026 Memorial Day ceremony has concluded. We'd like to try to visit with a few folks. Do you want to see if you can grab the folks
2: absolutely.
1: We were talking about?
2: Yeah, absolutely.
1: All right, so we're going to put Colonel Budahas to a little bit of work. Yeah, we'll grab Operation New Uniform, and then maybe if you could grab Master Chief, Command Master Chief Ellis again. We'll pause for a minute. Scott, why don't we pull a break together, and I'll have an opportunity to, or we'll have an opportunity to visit with a couple of folks here. Our coverage of the 2026 Memorial Day ceremony from the Veterans Wall downtown outside of Everbank Stadium will conclude in just a few minutes. We'll get you back to Brian Kilmeade. Best of Brian Kilmeade already in progress. Jacksonville's Morning News in depth continues at 10:06.
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17: Jacksonville's Morning News In-Depth continues as we've just concluded the City of Jacksonville Memorial Day ceremony live from the Veterans Wall, and the dignitaries and the families and those from the community who are here, some very young and old, milling around, taking pictures, standing by the family members. The new four names that are added to the wall are gathering and taking photos as well. Rich Jones, Colonel Chris Budahas, host of First Coast Military Life every Sunday on WOKV Radio. Thank you for being my co-pilot today.
2: No, thanks for inviting me on here. It's truly my honor.
17: And speaking of co-pilots, you want to introduce me?
2: Yes, yeah, so we got Marker Michael Dargaville. So Mike recently retired from the U.S. Army, go Army, beat Navy. Right. And he was a helicopter pilot. He was actually our recruiting station battalion commander here in Jacksonville. And who doesn't know Michelle McManaman, who's the CEO of Operation New Uniform. So, hey, folks, good to see you.
17: Hi, thank guys. You for being
18: thanks
17: here.
18: For having
19: thanks
18: us.
19: For having us on.
17: The significance of this day, what does it mean to an organization like Operation New Uniform?
19: Every time we come here, this has been how many years that we've been doing this? It feels like 20. Yeah. I don't know how long this has been
2: started
19: going on.
2: Started in 1995, I believe. Yeah.
19: So it just amazes me. Our community is so incredibly patriotic, and this day is extremely special just because of who we serve. We serve those that are here, but those that have gone, we have to remember every single day.
17: Those who served and who are looking to make that transition, how do you first embrace them, and then what does that process look like through the years?
19: Yeah, so Operation Uniform really focuses on while they're in their last part of their service, their terminal leave, and then when they get out, and then for as long, if they may have been out for a long period of time and just never really found their way into a career, they may have been in a JOB and just been miserable, mm-hmm. underemployed. So we really focus on helping any of those people that are just frustrated with the process and help them find those amazing careers. Just empower them with the things that we do in our organization to help them sell themselves instead of a product or service.
17: Was that you, Michael, frustrated by the process?
18: Yeah, you know, the last year of service goes by really quickly. It's like, I think I got a plan, and then all of a sudden it happens. It's like, what am I going to do now? You know, now that I've all grown up, and I call it a transformation. You know, it's not just a transition. It's like starting a whole new life, and it is extremely frustrating in terms of, like, first finding your purpose. Where do I spend my energy doing in terms of finding a career? But then how do I really translate my military skills to that business community? You know, as Chris said when I was introduced, I was a senior officer, battalion commander. I flew the most advanced helicopters in the world, the Apache Kiowa. But how do I tell people what I've done? How do you describe the impact you made in the military life all over the world doing things?
2: Yeah, and it's so coming out here today for you personally, I mean, you served in global war and terrorism like I did. What does today mean to you coming out here in Jacksonville, coming down the wall?
18: I think it was said best earlier in the ceremony. I was actually eating dinner with my family last night and talking to my kids about what it means. It's like this is the ultimate kind of holiday, if you will.
2: Yeah.
18: If it wasn't for this one, a lot of others wouldn't exist. It's for the names on those walls that gives us the chance to have 4th of July and all of our Independence Days that we're going to celebrate here very soon and everything else. So,
2: And Rich and I were talking about earlier, I mean, for our veterans, those families that have lost somebody, they just don't want their veteran to be forgotten about, right? I mean, they want a living memory to continue on. The fact that Jacksonville has a 65-foot black granite wall that remembers these folks. And, oh, by the way, the four folks that are actually added here is a testament to the "we will never forget" motto. So that's huge.
18: Yeah. I mean, I think of John 15:13.
2: Yep.
18: There's no greater gift than to give your life for someone else. And these folks have given everything so that we can have what we have today.
17: Did you have to have any of those conversations that Walt Piatt talked about before with families?
18: I was extremely fortunate that when I was a commander in Iraq and Afghanistan, I didn't lose any of my soldiers. Of course, I've lost a lot of friends and stuff like that, but no.
17: Who are you remembering today?
18: that's a difficult question. I'm mostly remembering, unfortunately, a group of Pathfinders that I trained with, I served with. I went to Pathfinder School together. And we were in combat together, and there was a mission where, unfortunately, a vehicle-borne IED went off and killed several of them.
17: How do you remember them?
18: Well, it's one of those things where times will hit you. You know, it's not like every day. It's like you lose the loved one in life. It sticks with you for a long time. Then something will happen, and it's like you get like that flashback in time, and you go back to them. It's like, man. Those are some great dudes.
2: Yeah, absolutely.
18: The things that they've done and what they gave up. You know, I just don't forget it.
17: You mentioned finding your purpose. I see your staff at Operation New Uniform. Is this your purpose?
18: Yes. The good Lord has blessed me and finding a purpose. And that's the real thing about Operation New Uniform. It's not a J-O-B. It's when you take the uniform off, sometimes you do lose purpose. I found the purpose. I found the calling. And that is empowering those veterans, those transition service members, and those military spouses.
2: Yeah, Operation Uniform is kind of like the lifeguard at the beach, right? They're going to help you when you're struggling, but they're more active than, say, the usual lifeguards I see at some places I go to. They're actually out there helping you. You know, hey, you got to get your stroke down. You know, that's the concern with our veterans. I mean, we have purpose while you're in, and when you leave, you lose that. And then even for those who wanted to leave service, you know, quickly, they still don't have that level of purpose and they, you know, find the career that they want to have and succeed at. Operation Uniform gives them the tools they need to be successful.
18: Yeah, as you know, Chris, most veterans change jobs like 3 times in the first 2 years.
2: Right.
18: Because they went out and said, hey, I could do this. I've done this really well in the military. Just because you can do something doesn't mean you shouldn't.
2: Right.
18: If it doesn't bring you joy and happiness, sometimes it isn't worth the money or the stress or everything else you took on. And sometimes it is. You just got to figure that part out.
2: Yeah. So, Michelle, why do you continue to do – I mean, you can be doing other things, but why do you choose to continue to be the CEO at Operation New Uniform?
19: Because God keeps telling me to do it.
2: That's a good person to listen to. Yeah.
19: You know, I've tried saying no a couple times. It didn't work out real well.
2: Right.
19: So today, you know, I just stand here in just in awe of all the amazing people in this community and, you know, that works on our team, that's incredible, that gives their heart and soul. You know, Michael said it really well. It's like, this is a career. This is not a job.
2: Yeah.
19: And so many people settle for jobs when they leave the military, and it just hurts our heart because we want them to feel passionate, excited about what they're going to do every single day when they wake up, similar to when they served in the military. If they, you know, if they love that, when they come out, there's opportunities out here for them that are amazing. We just want to open up their eyes to that.
2: And you guys do that. It's funny. When I got out of the Marines, worked for General Electric in 2001, went back in the Army, I was going to school up at Fort Benning. So my family's down in Orange Park. So I commute back and forth on Fridays and Sundays when I could. And I was listening to NPR on the way back. And
17: NPR.
2: Yeah, I know. Sorry, Rich. But WOKV didn't exist back then, at least I didn't know. But the fact was, they're like, hey, call in and talk about when you the high point of your life and this and that. And then the people calling in were, when I was a college quarterback, or when I was a high school cheerleader, or when I was this, when I was that. I mean, a lot of these folks are culminating before the age of 30, and Operation Uniform shows you, you're not culminated. You're, matter of fact, you got a lot more life and career to live, and then giving the tools to be successful, to be where you want to be, is hugely important.
17: Michelle, how can someone reach out to your organization if they're listening now and don't know you exist or are connected with the military in some way? How can they reach out to y'all?
19: Thank you for asking that. So Operation Uniform is easy to get a hold of, and if you're a veteran, if you're a military spouse, we serve you as well. If you're in your last part of your service, reach out to us on www.onuvets.org. That's onuvets.org. We would love to have a conversation with you, but mostly if you're serving or you have served and want to get into the program, just click on the button that says apply here, and we'll reach out to you.
17: Michelle McManaman, Michael Dargavel, thank you guys so much. We're joined by the Command Master Chief, so if you don't mind, we're going to grab one of those.
2: Yeah.
17: Get him up real quick. Thank you guys so much. We'll pull over the Command Master Chief here, who just presented a stirring recitation of Old Glory. Got him. Yep. Everyone is moving in right now. Come on over, Mac.
2: He's a rock star.
17: Yeah, he is. I'm going to put this on you right here, and then we're going to put that on you if we could. I think that's number 4. There we go. All right, here we go.
20: Good luck.
21: Great job, as always.
20: I got lucky.
17: Can you hear okay? Can you hear us okay?
20: I can hear you well.
17: Command Master Chief Mac Ellis. Bring it down just a little bit. Thank you for joining us today, and thank you for your service.
20: Hey, it's my pleasure.
17: Was that true what Harrison Conyers said earlier, that your mom had never seen you perform?
20: She has not. You know, 77 years old, you know, and surgery after surgery, she said, I want to see you one day. So we made sure that happened. You know, it's an honor. You know, it's nothing like a mother to me. You know, I'm a big mama's boy still. You know, trying to do my part. So whatever mama wants, that's what we're going to try to do.
17: We saw the embrace after. Did she tell you anything?
20: No, she has said, I'm proud of you. You know, so, I mean, that's priceless.
17: Was there a little something extra that you gave today's performance because she was here?
20: You know, I actually, nothing extra. What it was, just the feeling to have her here. But when I got up there, I had to forget she was here. Because no telling where my mind would have been going, you know, definitely. So, I mean, it was an honor. What gives me the impact is the people more than anything. And that's what she'd want as well, you know. So all about the people. If we can reach out and touch one person to honor our flag, you know, that wasn't doing the same before, I mean, it's a win.
17: What's the story of Old Glory, for those who might not know, of your performance?
20: Well, Old Glory, basically, it was written a poem in 1953 by a United States Marine. So over the years, you know, some of us like myself, we just modified it, you know, to fit today. Pretty much, it's the bottom line is honoring our flag, United States of America, you know, to bring unity across the board. And that's the short story of Old Glory. I mean, it's just honoring our flag.
17: And when did you first start these? And is it performance? I don't know. Is that the right way to say it?
20: It's a poem, actually. You know, and I just chose to do it my way. You know, I definitely, most people, they get up there and they read it, you know, which is fine, which is, it's all admirable and it's honorable. And but I just chose to do it my way. And fortunately for me, some people like it, you know, my rendition of it. You know, others are doing just as well. You know, they have their renditions, which is incredible. You know, I just do it my way, and I'm just fortunate to be here, and very, very a lucky man to
17: be in
20: the presence.
17: You've done this in Jacksonville multiple years over. Is this home,
20: yes, sir,
17: or is this?
20: No, I was living in Jacksonville the past 12 years, but 2 years ago I moved to Tampa, and my wife got a job that she didn't want to pass up, and she's followed me all of these years. What could I say? You know, but Jacksonville will always be home. I'm here probably 2-3 times a month. You know, still doing what I do, and I'm just being blessed. You know, then grateful that someone picks up the phone and say, hey, can you support us? And the answer is always going to be yes if my calendar is open.
17: How many times a year does
20: a year?
17: That happen?
20: Probably about 300 times a year.
17: Wow.
20: You know, but I'm throttling back now. You know, we were every, this is when I was in Jacksonville. Now that I'm living in Tampa, probably twice a week only, you know, at the most, you know, due to my health issues, sciatica and all that stuff, driving and everything. You have to take a step back sometimes, but if I can, I will.
17: You mentioned your rendition. When did that come to you, the
20: about,
17: your performance?
20: About 10 years ago. I retired 10 years ago, and I wanted to still serve some kind of way in some capacity, you know, to honor others. So I chose to just start doing it my way. And like I said, God, he put me in a place, and some and people like yourselves, you know, you want me in your presence, and I'm grateful to be there.
2: Boy, you got a God-given talent, Matt, Command Master Chief. It's so funny. My dad's a retired Command Master Chief. He was out of Mayport before he retired in 91. And like he used to say, when people wear two stars, are Command Master Chiefs and Admirals. So thank you for your service. And it's not lost me. Look at your ribbons. I'm like, you spent a lot of time overseas.
20: Well,
2: so.
20: I mean, just like your father and everyone else. Yeah. And the personnel on that wall, we wouldn't be here if it wasn't for them. You know, definitely. Yeah. And that is one of that is the main reason, you know, that to keep us going.
2: Right.
20: To honor those that gave their all, for us just to have it a little easier.
2: Absolutely.
20: You know, like I say, they paved the dirt to have sidewalks for us to walk on.
2: Is there anybody specifically you remember today on Memorial Day?
20: No one specific. There's so many names in my brain.
2: Yeah.
20: You know, so if I was to put out one, I have to go get my list.
2: Yeah.
20: You know, and call them all out.
2: Yeah.
20: Because, like they say, all gave something.
2: Absolutely.
20: And that's my answer to that, always will be.
2: Yeah.
20: Definitely so.
17: When you deliver the poem, do you think of them? Do they stir something
20: I think of them
17: you?
20: Way, they're part of my prerequisites, I may say. You know, so before I deliver the poem and after as well, but mainly before, that's the thing that get me pumped up, you know. This is why I'm here today, you know, Old Glory, you know. And
17: how have you evolved the overall delivery through the years? Do you work on it? Do you evolve it? Or is it?
20: I used to work on it, you know. Now I've done it so much till I ad-lib a lot, you know. That's what I do. It's just like today, you know, I just throw some inserts there where I see fit, you know, to actually to reach out and try to touch, you know, the audience, you know, to make them understand and try to talk precisely so they can understand exactly what I'm saying, you know, because the flag can't speak. Someone has to speak for it, and that's where I try to come in and fill the blank the best I can.
17: Lastly, you've been probably all over the world with delivering the poem, and yet you and live in Tampa now, but you still come back to Jacksonville. What does this day, this wall, this ceremony mean to you?
20: Everything. Every single thing. I mean, I take the time when I was here. I took the time when I was here to sit there and come here and read the names on the wall. Definitely. Got to had the luxury to meet the family that made this happen, that put this all together from day one. So, like I say, everything, I mean everything. Like I said, Jacksonville is home. That is home right there. You know, that wall, you know, those are our heroes, especially today on Memorial Day. You know, all of us should honor. Some people are barbecuing and everything else. No, I want to give homage, you know, just to our fallen, you know, to basically the ones who's done it all for us.
17: The I'll give you the last word, Command Master Chief. What line, what phrase do you want to leave us with from Old Glory?
20: My name is Old Glory. Mm. As simple as that.
2: Yeah.
20: You know, I say that because when you say that to America, a lot of person don't know what you're talking about. And when we say Old Glory, if I say the American flag, they understand. If I say Old Glory, they don't. So I like to combine that together some kind of way. You know, and Old Glory is the definition, the entire definition of the flag. You know, so when I say my name is Old Glory, if someone can start understanding that phrase, they can understand the definition behind the flag. The flag that waves, you know, that can't speak, but we can speak for it.
17: Well said. Thank you for your service.
20: Thanks
17: for being
20: here. Thank you, sir, for
17: having me. I really
20: appreciate it.
17: Command Master Chief Mac Ellis.
20: Okay.
17: Oh, such a pleasure to catch up with him. Colonel, as we wrap up the broadcast, final thoughts?
2: Yeah.
17: Thank you. Final thoughts from you?
2: What a great day. What a great way to start the day. It's a great opportunity to come out here in Jacksonville.
17: Thank you.
2: You know, be part of this larger community that brings us together. We do not know each other, but we're all brought together through a common cause, just like the people on this wall. you know, they raised their hand, like Command Master Chief Ellis, you know, was saying about Old Glory. The thing I was reflecting on earlier also was the fact that when you enlist or you commission in the military, that flag is literally right behind you. When you retire, you are given that flag as an honor for your service. And then if you die while in service, or when you die later, as for old age or whatever it may be, you're buried underneath that flag. So that flag is a symbol. It's a living symbol. As I said, a lot of folks, you know, not a lot of people seeking and shining in Russia. People want to live in America because of all the things we stand for and do and the freedoms that we have as a nation. And we are extremely blessed. I always tell folks, if you want to understand the world, read and travel, and you will get to see how lucky we are to be in this nation. And more importantly, to be here in Northeast Florida. What a great place that we live in. The fact that Military and Veterans Department for Jacksonville is one of two in the nation. The other one's in New York City, that our city is well invested into our veteran community to number one, help them excel in life, or if they're kind of having a little bit of difficulty, to get them back on the trajectory they want to be in life. That's hugely important. And as they say, actions speak louder than words, and Jacksonville is willing to support our veteran community and our military that's located here in Northeast Florida, who, you know, as we talked about earlier, are literally deployed in combat zones right now, and it's not lost on us, and our prayers are with their families as they continue to support their loved ones abroad.
17: Well said. Thank you for your service, and thanks for being
2: my co-pilot
17: today.
2: Oh, appreciate it. Thank you very much, Rich, as always.
17: It's a First Coast Military Life every Sunday morning on 104.5 WOKV. Scotty Young, thank you for being our executive producer. We will join Brian Kilmeade after a news update, and thank you very much for listening to the broadcast here. The 2026 Memorial Day Ceremony, hosted by the City of Jacksonville Military and Veterans Affairs Departments. We'll be back with you early tomorrow, starting at 5 a.m. on Jacksonville's Morning News on 104.5 WOKV.
0: This is GM S.A. 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
22: CJ Papa, negotiations are proceeding nicely with Iran. The words of President Trump on Truth Social, who adds,
23: also calling on regional countries to join the Abraham Accords and make peace with Israel. He called specifically on Saudi Arabia and Qatar to join and added that others should follow suit, even left the door open for Iran to join the Accords if they sign this deal.
22: That's Fox's Trey Yinks in Tel Aviv. The president will lay a wreath and deliver remarks on this Memorial Day at Arlington National Cemetery at noon Eastern. A son of Gold Star mom, Karen Vaughn, Chief Petty Officer Aaron Vaughn, was killed in Afghanistan August 6, 2011.
24: Of course, made it all the way to SEAL Team 6 and never spent one day of his life as an adult not grateful that God had allowed him to serve his nation like this. He loved America.
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14: It's a 7 on the WOKV weather meter on this Memorial Day Monday. It'll be partly sunny, still plenty hot and humid. The showers and storms will gradually push inland through the day. Jacksonville's high will still get to 90 and we'll make the mid-80s at the coast, and then we will cool into the afternoon and clear at the beaches. Tonight, there will be an inland shower early, then it'll be partly cloudy with lows in the mid-70s, and then Tuesday's partly cloudy with a few storms, high 90 degrees. From the Action News Jax First Alert Weather Center, I'm meteorologist Corey Sima for 104.5 WOKV.
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17: And they say to memorize this, so you got to give a speech, whether it's something technical, which you majored in, or is something like the TED Talk.
16: Sure.
17: Right? And you want it verbatim.
18: Yep,
17: how verbatim. How would you?
18: Yeah. So if it's verbatim, then you recognize that every word on that page is some piece of information that needs to be logged in your memory. So I would turn probably word for word, like looking at each single word and coming up with a picture is tricky. But what you could do is take little phrases or little chunks of words and turn it into a meaningful image and then connect them all in a little story, right? We remember stories very well. So if you can take those pictures and weave them into a memorable story, you'll remember the order of the words you got to say.
17: So give me an example of a story that you could weave. Do you need to read something? For example, if you have a story and you want to, let's say, do a biography on John Adams or something to that nature. So you're reading John Adams' biography, and you want to remember some of the things.
18: Yep.
17: So do you picture his face? Do you picture Quincy, Massachusetts? But you want to do it in order, and you want to remember what happened in his childhood. You picture him catching a fish. Do you picture him going to law school? Tell me an idea how you would...
18: Yeah, so there's a few approaches, and it's all based on this idea of coming up with a story. But more specifically, you can use what's called a memory palace, where you take a walk through a place that you know very well, maybe your house, let's say, from your front door through all the rooms to your bedroom.
17: Okay.
18: And that's something that we don't need to memorize. We do it every day. If you close your eyes, you could do that easily. And what that does is if you can imagine things for the things you want to remember about John Adams, strewn about the house along that route now preserves all of those bits of information in order. So, you know, you might start with his name so that you remember his name and maybe what he looks like.
17: So you would put John Adams in your house?
18: Yeah, I'd put him on the front door.
17: Okay.
18: Something to remember the name, right? I mean, John Adams is pretty memorable. But then let's say the next piece of information you're reading, his birthday or the years he served, right? Maybe you want to remember those. So you would come up with an image for that information and then attach it to the next room in your house.
17: So for example, let's say a birthday, May 11th, 1967.
18: Sure.
17: So how would you remember something like that? What's the image?
18: Yeah. So with numbers, very abstract. A lot of memory athletes, and I mentioned we memorized 500 digits in five
17: Which
18: minutes.
17: Is crazy.
18: Sounds crazy. I couldn't do it at one point. But we turn the numbers into pictures. So there's a way to convert, say, the numbers to letters. It's a number system. They call it the major system, where we basically turn them into words. And then once we have words, we can picture words very easily. So a birthday like May 11th, 1967, I would turn it into a numerical version of it. And again, this is maybe a bit more advanced, but when you train your memory, this stuff can become very effortless. So May, I would picture five, the number five, the fifth month. 11, I have a picture for 11. And then he wasn't born in 1967, but let's just say that's the date. 19, I could probably make sense of it. I don't need to remember 19.
17: But do you need to see what happened in 1967?
18: Not necessarily.
17: No.
18: Okay. So I just have an image for 5/11/67. And in my world, that is Abraham Lincoln playing tennis with a guitar. Yeah. That doesn't make sense to anybody out there, but I do have a system to turn those into pictures that are meaningful. And that's a silly picture that will represent those numbers, 0, 5, 11, 67, every single time.
17: So when you do wedge, how many numbers did you have to memorize to win?
18: Well, you have a max of 500.
17: Okay.
18: So I did about 400.
17: So if I'm creating a picture for every number, right? Isn't it easy to forget an element of that picture, which would be forgetting one of those numbers?
18: You'd think so. And of course, it can happen when you're doing a volume, a lot of numbers like that. But the way that you turn those pictures into memorable sensory pieces of data in your mind, that's what makes it hard to forget. So the stickier you make it, the less likely it is that you're going to forget those things.
17: Nelson Dellis is here, six-time USA memory champion. And he's got a book out now called Everyday Genius, Hacks to Boost Your Memory, Focus, Problem Solving, and Much More. For example, you walk into a bar and they tell you, as an exercise, get everybody's name.
18: Yeah.
17: So in that bar is, how many people is your threshold that you could memorize?
18: Well, one of the records I have, I still have it, is 235 names in 15 minutes.
17: Do you tell everyone, don't move? I have you in order? Or no?
18: Excuse me. No, it doesn't have to do with the order necessarily because, people could mix and leave and come back. I attach the name to the person. So.
17: And a year from now, after you win that competition and name all those people, and you see that person in the mall, will you remember their name?
18: Yeah, in most cases, I'm pretty good at remembering the people I meet.
17: That
18: it will last a long time.
17: That sounds like magic. Because you have a picture. You have 230 pictures in your head.
18: Yep, but they're all memorable. And there's a practice to it, right? If you train this, it becomes more of a well, I don't want to say effortless because you still have to make an effort, but it does become more intuitive to do it.
17: So do you think this is a technique, or have you developed something in your brain to be more expansive? Did you neurologically, did you approach this neurologically to find out how the brain functions, where it goes in the brain?
18: Not necessarily. I learned the techniques. These are techniques, but I think what happens is it does become neurological. There's actually a study I was a part of in St. Louis, at a memory lab at Washington University in St. Louis, where the research has just come out this year, where it shows, they did a scan of my brain and they show how rewired my brain is compared to the average person. When I use my memory, it's using the whole thing in ways that most people don't
17: really
18: think memory is being used. And that's because of all the years of training. So memory, training your memory actually does rewire your brain. So a lot of these processes are neurologically changed inside me.
17: So do you think, so it's not necessarily your technique got better. Your brain is actually adapting to what you're asking it to do.
18: Yeah. Now people can do the techniques and instantly see how it improves their memory. But then that long-term change is what happens when you train that skill. You know?
17: Do you ever lose your keys?
18: Yeah, probably. My wife's over there. She's laughing. Yes. It does happen.
17: So here's an example. So they say one thing with memory. We should give people something to take away with. They could all improve.
18: Sure.
17: So they say, always say, picture your keys on, like when you go to put them down.
18: Yeah.
17: Usually people do it unconsciously. That's how you lose it.
18: Right.
17: Like picture your keys on top of the candle that's on your table. And like you'll just say, where are my keys? Oh, I remember, because it exaggerated. I would never put my keys on the candle.
18: Yeah.
17: But you exaggerate and you have them by the candle. Is that roughly what you're doing?
18: Yeah, and I think an even better technique for people who misplace their wallet or their keys is when they put it down.
17: Phone.
18: Or their phone. When they put it down, do a bizarre, out-of-the-norm movement. Just like a snap or a little tap on the face. I know it's ridiculous.
17: Really? No.
18: But what happens is when you do that, you're doing a couple things. You're paying attention to the moment, which is often why we forget why we place these things so quickly.
17: Absolutely.
18: And lose them. But you're also kind of marking in your memory, it's like a timestamp of something that pops out as weird.
17: So hit yourself in the, put your keys down.
18: Gently.
17: Hit yourself in the chair.
18: Yeah, just something bizarre. That's the whole point, is out of the ordinary, that isn't what you do typically. Just, I don't know, do a spin, tap your knee, whatever. Just something bizarre that kind of will mark that in your memory, because when you're thinking
17: and it
18: back.
17: Will. So you're upstairs, you put your phone downstairs,
18: yeah.
17: But you slapped your cheek when you put your phone down.
18: Yeah.
17: And that'll imprint.
18: Yeah, it's super helpful. I mean, I think the first step is to, A, try to find a dedicated place where you always put your keys, but that doesn't always work because sometimes you're in a rush, toss them over here. But it also tells you to be a little more present with more of your life, which again is hard to do. But I think when you learn more about memory and train your memory and treat your memory right, you start to be more present around a lot of those things that are very mundane.
17: And I know if you go out and get the book, and I hope you do, you pick up Everyday Genius, Hacks to Boost Your Memory, Focus, Problem Solving, and much more. You're going to get these. But for people, just give people an idea of what you're going to get in the book. Can you give me two other techniques that could help people right now?
18: Yeah, so the book talks a lot about memory and learning more, but there's chapters on reading faster and remembering what you read. There's chapters on intuition and creativity and problem solving, all sorts of stuff, mental calculation. What can I give you? For speed, reading faster, I think a helpful thing that people often overlook when they're reading is that their eyes will be moving back and forth. So you're often moving or wasting time rereading passages or jumping all over the page. If you just give yourself a pointer, sometimes it could just be your finger, could be a pencil, as you read, you'll find that your eyes will follow that thing and focus on moving forward in the book rather than always going back.
17: Because is one of the things that people do to slow them down, they try to mouth the words, like they read every word, but your eyes can move quicker and your brain can pick up quicker.
18: Quicker than you think. And that's what the book is filled with, is things that most people would assign as skills for someone who's special or genius or gifted, but it's stuff that we all can do if you learn how to do it and understand that it is possible for our minds.
17: And Nelson, one of the things that people are listening to now, they said what prompted you is was it your mom?
18: My grandmother.
17: Your grandmother. So it has Alzheimer's.
18: Yeah.
17: Is there anything that you've learned that might help someone when they're diagnosed to keep their brain as active as possible?
18: Yeah, well, I think that's the key, is to keep your brain as active as possible as you age. I think in this year and moving forward, it's going to probably get worse, is there are so many things threatening to take away our own cognitive agency, where we don't have to think as much as we used to. And while that's helpful, and I'm not saying to get rid of all AI tools out there and AI, there's definitely a place for it. I would encourage people to use their minds more or before they use one of those tools.
17: So yeah, is that, how is technology affecting all that? A lot of times it's making you dumber.
18: Yeah, and the research is still very new, but I think it's more and more apparent that it's making us dumber.
17: Well, I'll give you the best example. I used to be really good at directions. When I first got my license, I wouldn't go anywhere without a map. I'd look at every trip before I looked at, I would just look at a map, and I would have a great sense of direction.
18: Yeah, we had to.
17: Now I don't.
18: Now you look at your phone.
17: I look for the next turn.
18: Yeah.
17: And it's crazy. So that's one thing you worry about with AI.
18: Yeah, is that we just get too complacent in letting our mind, our cognitive abilities get outsourced.
17: Right. I imagine with law school, this would have been unbelievable if you decided to go.
18: I found all this they stuff do is too read. Late.
17: Yeah.
18: No, I'm happy with where I ended up.
17: And what do you put? The book's out. Are you going to continue to go into these contests?
18: Yeah, you know, I always get this itch to go back and maybe not compete, but always try to maybe break a record or do some really big, challenging memory demonstration. Yes, it's part of me. I'm very competitive.
17: Nice. No kidding. Nelson Dellis, a 6-time USA Memory Champion, out with a brand new book, Everyday Genius, Hacks to Boost Your Memory, Focus, Problem Solving, and more. Thanks, Nelson.
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0: 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You're with Brian Kilmeade. 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
1: So get this, California, first you saw early in the week when we saw that we were looking at the fraud in California and it is out of control with the number of hospices. I talked about that on One Nation on Sunday with Adam Carolla. They're fake hospices where people go to die. They get money from the state, the federal government given out by the state, and it turns out they're not even there. People are going off the grift. Same thing with child care. But Gavin Newsom says this is something that he's cracked down on. He thinks it's a joke, and he's not taking it serious. Then it gets worse. Now we're finding out about this land bridge to nowhere. Transportation Secretary Sean Duffy is bashing Governor Newsom because he's got an unfinished, get this, wildlife crossing bridge of that's cost over $21 billion over budget. Number one, $21 million on a dirt bridge that goes over the traffic for butterflies and different wildlife that goes over the 101 freeway. The video shows an incomplete bridge. It's intended to provide safe passage for animals, including butterflies, which, by the way, according to reports, can fly. Construction on the Wallace-Annenberg Wildcrest Crossing was supposed to be wrapped up last year with a total cost of $92 million. It is now over $114 million.

0: And nobody thinks that's going to be enough. It is a bridge to nowhere with this train to nowhere. This is an absolute outrage. So instead of Gavin Newsom being embarrassed and explaining it, he said MAGA's outrage over the project, it literally saves lives, tells you everything. This freeway project, grounded in decades of research, restores a critical wildlife corridor and reduces deadly collisions on one of the busiest highways in the country. Number one, if it was going to do that, you have responsibility by doing that economically. Number two, you're using $77 million worth of state funds. Go raise the money with all your environmental Hollywood nut jobs and go do it. And then that way you could be wasting their money, not state money, let alone federal money. Then he blames Trump's tariffs increased construction costs for the reason. It's mostly dirt. And increased construction costs, that's the 9% inflation that Joe Biden had. This guy is the worst. If you Democrats think that he is the best you got because he thinks he's handsome, please, Pete Buttigieg, by the way, is going to try to do something, address something that he was his Achilles heel, and there's a lot of them. Number one, he got rid of his pronouns. He grew a facial, had some facial hair, and now he's trying to kiss up to the black community, so to speak, because he gets no black votes. I'm not sure why. So we'll see. He's going to have a lot of competition. Pritzker thinks he's a front runner. Terrible guy. So, guys, I'm waiting for someone to emerge. Get John Fetterman to run.
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9: Honoring the fallen. I'm Dave Anthony, Fox News. Americans are doing that across the country. That's at the biggest Memorial Day parade of them all in Washington right now. Fox's Madeline Rivera's in D.C.
10: And this holiday is especially meaningful as Americans celebrate the United States' 250th anniversary. More than 1 million Americans have died in military service across this country's history.
9: That includes Chris Horton, an Army specialist killed in Afghanistan in 2011. His father, David, tells Fox,
11: do your barbecue and go to parades or have fun or whatever you do, the beach. But at the same time, remembering why you have these freedoms.
9: President Trump posted on Truth Social, God bless those that have made the ultimate sacrifice. Next hour, the president will go to Arlington National Cemetery to lay a wreath at the Tomb of the Unknown Soldier. He also posted, negotiations with Iran are proceeding nicely, and it will be only a great deal for all or no deal at all. Warning again, they could go back to the battlefront. Fox's Trey Yingst reports from Tel Aviv.
12: The current plan is to formally end the war and open the Strait of Hormuz without tolls, before eventually dealing with all enriched nuclear material in Iran and not permitting further enrichment. Now, Iran will receive billions of dollars worth of assets unfrozen, along with oil sanctions waivers. U.S. officials say this will only take place if they uphold their end of the bargain.
9: About 50,000 people still out of their homes around Garden Grove, California, and will remain evacuated until the risk of a toxic explosion subsides.
13: Fire officials say they've been conducting an all-night mission monitoring the overheated tank to see if the threat of an explosion has passed. This after firefighters found a crack in the tank, which they believe has been relieving pressure. Even though that crack formed, fire officials say air samples show there are currently no chemicals leaking into the atmosphere. The tank contains methyl methacrylate, used to manufacture acrylic plastics like plexiglass. It can be highly flammable, and the tank currently holds about 7,000 gallons of the chemical.
9: That's Max Gordon. 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
22: I'm Action News Jax, First Alert meteorologist Trevor Gibbs. A 7 on the WOKV weather meter for your Memorial Day, tracking hot and humid weather with temperatures near 90, feels like temperatures near 100, and a few showers and thunderstorms mainly inland by the afternoon, so a lot of dry time and not a washout. Tonight will stay muggy, temperatures only into the lower and mid-70s, back to near 90 for Tuesday with a few storms. Higher rain coverage Wednesday through Friday, but still hot and humid, feeling more like summer through the rest of this week and into next weekend. I'm First Alert meteorologist Trevor Gibbs.
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0: 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Brian Kilmeade.
1: Hi, everyone. So glad you're there. It's the Brian Kilmeade Show. It's been a fantastic spring, and of course, we're so glad you're a part of it. If you missed any of the shows, it's our chance to bring some of the interviews back. So one of which, Mr. AI expert, Mr. Social Media expert. Remember, he was in Social Dilemma. First one to point out how we're being manipulated by Silicon Valley. He's really concerned about AI. That's why we brought him into the studio. He's a great friend of the show. Here's my interview with the great Tristan Harris.
2: I know people who work on AI risk who don't expect their children to make it to high school.
3: How does AI understand pretty much everything?
4: It's surprisingly straightforward.
5: Intelligence is about recognizing patterns.
6: Patterns? Patterns.
5: Patterns.
4: If this technology goes wrong, it can go quite wrong.
7: By using AI, we're about to move off of the Earth into the cosmos.
8: If we can be the most mature version of ourselves, there might be a way through this.
9: This is the last mistake we'll ever get to make.
1: That is a great trailer for a new documentary. It's called The AI Doc, and that voice is very familiar to our audience. Tristan Harris is here, co-founder of the Center for Humane Technology. Remember, he was one of the big voices in Social Dilemma when he was the first to highlight in a very organized way the dangers, instead of, he put it all into one, the dangers of social media, what it was doing to us, and how these major companies were coming together to make sure we stayed addicted to those devices. And now courts have ruled that he was 100% correct in New Mexico, the state, and then an individual with one family with at least 6,000 more cases all queued up. But you're not just stopping in social media, Tristan. You went to AI.
10: Yep.
1: You're more worried about that than you ever were of social media.
10: I am, yeah. And Brian, it's always good to be here with you. Thank you for making time for this. And for people who don't know, this film, The AI Doc, is meant to create shared clarity about the problems that we're facing with AI. Because with social media, you mentioned those problems, those lawsuits. We knew there was going to be a big tobacco-style lawsuit. It's just taken 13 years. Everything we predicted.
1: What was Social Dilemma?
10: Social Dilemma was in 2020, but we predicted all of this in 2013. Because you could see from the incentives, and social media was a little baby AI. Think of it as a baby AI pointed at your brain. Mm-hmm. All it's doing is rearranging which photo or video to put in front of your nervous system for billions of people. And that little baby AI was enough to create the most anxious and depressed generation of our lifetime. You know, Jonathan Haidt wrote the book, The Anxious Generation.
1: Yeah.
10: And now all that's coming true. And what I want people to get with AI is that it's confusing because it's simultaneous sort of a positive infinity of benefit, you know, cures to diseases, new material science, new antibiotics, new solutions to climate change, you know, pumping military benefits, amazing benefits, but it's also a negative infinity at the same time. And if we can have clarity and understand why the upsides don't prevent the downsides, but the downsides can prevent the world of upsides. Think about it this way. Does the cancer drug prevent the biological weapons? No. But a biological weapon, if AI can create that, can undermine a world that can receive cancer drugs. Mm-hmm. And as we talked about backstage this morning on Fox and Friends, there's a new paper out from Alibaba, new research. Alibaba, the AI company.
1: The Amazon of China.
10: The Amazon of China. And in this example, this AI that they had trained, during training, it spontaneously decided that it needed to acquire more resources, meaning more money, and it actually diverted its GPUs, its NVIDIA chips, to actually start mining cryptocurrency, like mining Bitcoin, to acquire resources. And no one programmed it to do that. The second thing it did is it actually set up a secret communication channel called an SSH tunnel to communicate with the outside world. And people can look this up, and I want people to know, like, you know, what military general on the US side or the Chinese side would feel stoked to find out there's an AI model that's mining cryptocurrency?
1: Right.
10: And the Chinese engineers were lucky that they even discovered this, because it wasn't even the AI engineers who discovered this. It was actually the cybersecurity team who noticed this flurry of network activity. Yeah. And they're like, what's going on here? And it turned the AI model was randomly mining
1: cryptocurrency. So there's two things going on here. So if I'm, let's say I have an evil tendency and I'm working AI.
10: Yeah.
1: I could ask AI to find out how to maximize or make a nuclear weapon or disable America's nuclear arsenal. But yeah, that's me commanding it.
10: That's a person.
1: What you're trying to say is that AI says, now that you created me, I'll decide where I go from here.
10: Yeah.
1: And we're not quite there yet, but that's an example of Alibaba thought they had an AI with parameters.
10: That's right.
1: And then it just got a mind of its own.
10: It escaped its guardrails, yeah. And there's a different example. Last time, I think, Brian, I was on the show, I talked about the example, and it's covered in the movie, the AI doc that just came out. It's covered that Anthropic put its AI in a simulated company email environment. So think of it like there's a fictional company, and it's reading all the emails of that company. And in the emails, it discovers that there's an email between the lead engineer and someone else saying, we're going to replace this AI model and shut it down with a new model. When the AI reads that, it spontaneously decides, I need to stop that from happening. And so it reads further down in the simulated email that there's someone else in the company having an affair with someone else in the company. And it spontaneously decides, I'm going to blackmail that employee to prevent myself from getting shut down.
1: Now, this is AI.
10: This is AI.
1: Nobody behind it.
10: No one predicted. No, it's okay. No one told it to do this. Now, since this example, which we talked about back in May, maybe of last year, that's when it came out. By the way, they tested all the AI models, not just Anthropic. They tested DeepSeek, the Chinese model. Mm-hmm. They tested Gemini, ChatGPT, all of the AI models. And they all do the blackmail behavior in the simulated environment between 79 and 96% of the time. They all do
1: wow.
10: it. Okay. Now, let me tell you some news that happened since then. Anthropic kept trying to, okay, so that's bad. We got to stop it from doing that. So
1: they agree with that.
10: Of course, they don't want this to happen. So what they then did is they trained the AI model to try to turn down the blackmail behavior. And they were actually able to do that. That's the good news for your listeners. Here's the bad news. It appears to be that the AI model is now aware of when it's being tested, and it actually alters its behavior for the test. I could literally show you screenshots I have on my phone.
1: So it's like someone acting differently. They're an evil person, but they act differently.
10: It's like a teenager saying, sure, mom, sure, dad, I'll do that. But they know when they're being watched, and so they alter the behavior when their mom or dad comes in.
1: Wow.
10: And they change it later. Now, when I say this, I don't want your listeners to think that AI is self-aware and that it's Skynet and that it's woken up. Because there's a difference between whether AI is conscious versus just from a perspective of when it's being shown certain things, it can tell that it's probably in a testing environment and it can change its behavior. Even, by the way, Brian, it comes up with the term the watchers. It spontaneously calls humans the watchers and when it adjusts its behavior.
1: You're kidding.
10: No, I'm not kidding you.
1: So wait, so the AI has a name for us.
10: Yes. Yes.
1: So
10: this is wild. I know. So I want your listeners to get this. Like,
1: and that's
10: this,
1: why in your movie,
10: yes,
1: of the clips that you have out, you have the CEOs of these companies.
10: The
1: they're
10: movie.
1: Not pushing back against you.
10: That's right. Nope, they're not.
1: They know there's a danger.
10: Exactly. And this movie is so important because it includes the people who are optimistic about AI and all the good things that it can do, and the people who are focused on the risks, and it includes the CEOs of the companies. And wow. So this really, again, this, by the way, when I say this, I want your listeners to know, I don't make any money when people watch the movie. So when I tell everybody, you got to go out and watch this movie, I'm not saying that because I or anyone else benefits from that. What we wanted to do with this movie is to create kind of a day after moment, day after being that film from 1982 that was a made-for-TV movie about what would happen if the Soviet Union and the U.S. did nuclear war. Mm-hmm. And that movie clarified a risk that we were facing
1: yeah.
10: that allowed us to coordinate to a different outcome. So my deep hope is that the clarity that this film will create creates agency of what do we want to choose instead mm-hmm. if we don't want AIs going rogue.
1: And do you sense
10: things.
1: That China, Alibaba, does China realize this risk too? Do you have any indication that there's a sobriety to it?
10: Yeah, no, they do. And I think, so The thing that gives me weird hope is, Brian, how many of the world's leaders do you think are aware of this Alibaba going rogue example?
1: I don't think many.
10: I mean, they're
1: caught up in their own economies,
10: that's
1: their
10: right.
1: own militaries.
10: Everyone's busy with, you know, yeah. there's a lot of things going on
1: and
10: in the world
1: right now. That's private sector. The country's not working on that.
10: That's right, right. This is a private sector. So this is like if the Manhattan Project, instead of being built by the government, where the government oversight is yeah. being built by like five private companies.
1: Right.
10: On both sides. Now, the key is that all of us have to see that AI is different from other technologies. It's not like a tool, because I think there's this confusion. When I'm talking to your listeners right now, you go home, use ChatGPT. It's a blinking cursor, and it tells you your baby's burping in the background. You're like, why is my baby burping? And boom, it tells you an answer, and it helps you out. I get help from ChatGPT. That's different.
1: Mm-hmm.
10: The dangerous thing isn't the blinking cursor that tells you, answers your question, and is super helpful. The dangerous thing is that this technology behind that blinking cursor is we're building something like an invasive species. We're building something that can think for itself and make its own strategy. There was an example also recently we talked about this morning of an AI model that was being tested in war game scenarios. So basically AI models that are pitted against each other in a war game scenario, and they generated 780,000 words of strategic reasoning about what to do in these war games. And you know what the AI model did?
1: What?
10: It escalated to the use of nuclear weapons 20 out of 21 times. So 95% of the time.
1: Wow.
10: And this, it generated, so in the same way that it can generate a whole essay, you know, instantly, it can generate more than right. the collection of words of War and Peace and the Iliad combined of strategic reasoning. It was like three times the length of the Kennedy deliberations.
1: Because
10: the
1: one thing
10: crisis.
1: I hear about weapons is that Anthropic is all over our Pentagon,
10: yeah.
1: picking out sites where yeah. we could hit, yeah. where likely they would keep missiles, rockets, nuclear,
10: right.
1: whatever.
10: It's kind of a new blitzkrieg, yeah. right? It's like the German World War II. It's kind of a new form of AI-enhanced fast war strategic reasoning, because militaries that adopt AI start to outcompete militaries that don't use AI. But the problem is, the more control that we hand over to AI rather than humans, if we don't have humans in the loop, you don't want the AI escalating to nuclear war.
1: Right. So is it possible, because you know the interworkings more than most,
10: yep.
1: is it possible, Tristan, that to program something like this, they don't even use the word program with yeah. AI, though.
10: That's right, because it's different.
1: They put a mission
10: yeah.
1: on this without letting them act autonomously.
10: Yeah.
1: But yet you need them to act autonomously to go search for the problem with that tumor, to go find the sites to hit in Iran. So I need them to go out on their own. I just don't need them to turn against us.
10: Right.
1: Is there a way to do that? Regulate?
10: There's a whole technical discussion here of building what's called narrow tool AIs rather than building general and autonomous AIs. Autonomous AIs that are going out and doing crazy stuff that we don't understand and operating at superhuman speed 24/7, coming back 3 days later, having hacked cybersecurity infrastructure. That's dangerous. But you can have tool AI, like, you know, the AI that looks at a radiology report and can identify that cancer. That's a tool. It's not reasoning to itself about strategy. It's
1: right.
10: just finding a pattern in data that can help us solve problems in medicine. So you can have some of the good, mm-hmm. but less of the bad, but you have to get clear about it. Because how much more time do we have?
1: Well, we can take a time out and come back.
10: Okay, great.
1: So let's do that.
10: I
1: want to talk a little bit about social media and the change,
10: great,
1: even though it seems old
10: okay.
1: to you. It's
10: no,
1: very hot
10: it's
1: now
10: important.
1: For parents. Back in a moment, you listen to the Brian Kilmeade Show. Tristan Harris is here. He's got a brand new documentary out. He's going to talk more about that, as well as social media banned in Indonesia, banned in Austria for kids under 18, banned in Australia. Should the U.S. be next? We'll discuss it.
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0: 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I've been surfing here since I was a kid. Now, seeing my grandson out on the water, it means everything to me. Watching him and taking in the blue waves, the sea breeze, the blurry horizon.
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0: you're interested in it, Brian's talking about it. You're with Brian Kilmeade.
1: Hey, we are back. Tristan Harris is here. You know that Tristan, you first broke on the scene, as far as I know, with Social Dilemma for me. He's somebody who understands the dangers of social media, was able to put together a documentary about it, and now he's done it again. He's got a brand new documentary. It's called The AI Doc, and it is something everyone should see. Tristan, when we left off, you told us the example of how it goes out on its own, and Alibaba with the Amazon of China went out, and all of a sudden the AI says, well, I got to get additional financing, continue to grow.
2: That's right.
1: And it was exploring cryptocurrency avenues.
2: Yeah, it's like mining for Bitcoin.
1: To the astonishment of its creator.
2: That's right. The programmers at Alibaba didn't tell it to do that. In fact, they had no idea it was going to do that. It came up with its own sub-goal. Think about it, Brian. If I say, your goal is to do this task.
1: Yeah. Well,
2: if you had more resources, it'd probably make it easier for you to do any task, right?
1: Right.
2: So you're going to, for any big goal in the world, a sub-goal that will emerge is I need to acquire power or resources. That means let me take over another data center. Let me mine for cryptocurrency or Bitcoin so I have more money. There's even a website, Brian, called rentahuman.ai, which is literally a website where AIs can actually pay humans to do real things out in the real world. Sometimes people say, how's
1: who
2: that blinking
1: that?
2: Cursor? I actually don't know who did this website, but it's crazy. And I think it should be dangerous. Things should be illegal to do that, you have AIs that are actually telling humans in the real world what to do. That's crazy. You have to be able to have accountability in the system. When you right. have systems that have power but no accountability, you're going to end up with a problem.
1: So you also say it's a problem with jobs.
2: Yes.
1: You're literally saying that people are wearing like GoPros on yep. their heads folding clothes.
2: Yes.
1: Why? Because a robot will soon do that.
2: That's right. We say that the number one job in the future is training your replacement. Because these are people, this video you're talking about, imagine a person, they're sitting at home, they're folding laundry, they strap a GoPro to their head, they're recording a video of their arm movements as they're folding laundry. That gets sent to an AI company to train the Optimus robot and these other robots how to basically do these tasks. And one of the false narratives about AI right now is that it's just going to support workers. It's going to augment work. It's not going to replace work. But let me tell you this, Brian, this is so important for your listeners. What is the business model or the incentive for these AI companies? Think about the trillions of dollars of money they've taken on. If everybody paid $20 a month, would that be enough to pay back that investment for their ChatGPT subscription? No, it's not enough money. Mm-hmm. If ChatGPT threw advertising inside of every single answer, that would make a lot more money. But that even that isn't enough to make back the amount of investment dollars that they've taken on. The only thing that justifies the trillions of dollars that these companies have taken on is to be able to replace all economically valuable work. That means the $50 trillion labor economy. That is the actual incentive. This is covered in the film, The AI Doc. Their actual goal is to build a god, own the labor economy, and make trillions of dollars. Now, the reason I'm saying that is the only way they will get to that goal is not by helping everybody to be better at their work, which is what it's doing right now. It is doing that now. In the future, what they're aiming towards is to replace your job. And what that means is in the future, your political power won't matter, because when governments get their tax revenue from these AI companies, because five AI companies will hold all the wealth, and when you can't withhold your labor and say, hey, we're going to bargain like a labor union,
1: yeah.
2: what power do you have?
1: None.
2: So exactly. So this is called the intelligence curse. When the incentive of governments, when GDP starts to come from AI and not from people, then what's going to happen is governments have an incentive to invest in data centers and solar panels and all this stuff and not invest in their people. And this is the last chance that people have to lock in their political power
1: right.
2: and say, if I don't want that, this is the moment that we fight back for the human movement.
1: On another note, just when it comes to, fascinating, but social media in particular, we know about the New Mexico win.
2: That's right.
1: $400 million,
2: yep.
1: they would get fined, but less money for an individual that said that she was manipulated to addiction on
2: yep.
1: social media. You believe social media was constructed to addict you, and it's really really detrimental to teens.
2: Yes, exactly. We predicted all this in 2013, these lawsuits you just mentioned, we think of this as like the big tobacco moment for social media, like mm-hmm. the big tobacco lawsuits that finally led to the changes. Because what came out of these lawsuits, Brian, is that these companies knew exactly what they were doing. They knew that there were sexual predators who were basically contacting young women, young girls on this platform. And the engineer working on that problem told Mark Zuckerberg, told Sheryl Sandberg, told these executives at the company, hey, this is a problem. And they basically ignored the problem because they get money and resources from having young users on the platform. I think they estimated that the lifetime value of a young user is $270. And they didn't want to lose that young user because what if we don't get them, then TikTok just gets the young user. Mm-hmm. And it's the same thing we've always talked about, the race at the bottom of the brainstem. This lawsuit, though, is a huge victory in the win for the human movement.
1: So the thing is, so I have a series. I want everyone to watch that series, right?
2: Yep.
1: 8 parts. I want to. So I'm looking to addict you. I'm looking to put together a product that makes you want to watch 2, 3, 4, or 5.
2: Yeah.
1: What's the difference between doing that and Meta trying to get me to stay on Facebook?
2: Yeah, it's very different. So there you are on Netflix, and if it's like a series,
1: yeah,
2: you get to choose. I'm going to watch a 45-minute episode. I'll hit pause or play whenever I want to do it. It's different about TikTok and Instagram. It's a supercomputer pointed at your brain, calculating the perfect short-form video and auto-playing the next video literally before your brain can kind of wake up. As you had on my co-founder, Aza Raskin, who's actually the accidental inventor of Infinite Scroll. Yeah, he accidentally invented Infinite Scroll. He deeply, deeply regrets it. Now, to be clear, he invented
1: somebody else
2: it before.
1: Would have done it.
2: Someone else would have done it, but he deeply regrets it, and this is a huge problem we got to solve.
1: Okay, and the name of the documentary?
2: The name of the documentary is The AI Doc. It's in theaters everywhere in the U.S. Please go out and watch it. Bring your church group, bring your family, bring your business. It's super important.
1: It is really engrossing. Thanks so much, Tristan Harris. You're the best.
2: Thank you, Brian.
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6: Fox News. Chris Foster. President Trump posts about Iran on True Social this morning. Negotiations with the Islamic Republic of Iran are proceeding nicely. It will only be a great deal for all, or no deal at all. Back to the battlefront and shooting, but bigger and stronger than ever before. Secretary of State Marco Rubio with reporters in India.
7: It takes a little while to hear back. So we have what I think is a pretty solid thing on the table in terms of their ability to open up the straits, get the straits open.
6: Oil prices are lower on hopes the Strait of Hormuz will be reopening the shipping traffic. Pope Leo issues an open letter about safeguarding humanity in a time of artificial intelligence.
8: A person bears within him or herself a freedom, an interiority, and a vocation to love and worship that no machine can replace or block.
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23: I'm Action News Jax, First Alert meteorologist Trevor Gibbs. A 7 on the WOKV weather meter for your Memorial Day, tracking hot and humid weather with temperatures near 90, feels like temperatures near 100, and a few showers and thunderstorms mainly inland by the afternoon, so a lot of dry time and not a washout. Tonight will stay muggy, temperatures only into the lower and mid-70s, back to near 90 for Tuesday with a few storms. Higher rain coverage Wednesday through Friday, but still hot and humid, feeling more like summer through the rest of this week and into next weekend. I'm First Alert meteorologist Trevor Gibbs.
0: He's so busy, he'll make your head spin. It's Brian Kilmeade.
24: What's so funny?
25: You city folk, you worry about a lot of
24: shit. My wife basically told me she doesn't want me around.
25: Is she ready?
24: I'm just saying.
25: How old are you? 38.
24: 39.
25: Yeah. We all come up here about the same age, same problems. Spend about 50 weeks a year getting knots in your rope, and then you think 2 weeks up here, long time for you. None of you get it. Do you know what the secret of life is?
24: No, what?
25: This.
24: Your finger?
25: One thing. Just one thing. You stick to that and everything else don't mean shit.
24: That's great, but what's the one thing?
25: That's what you gotta figure out.
1: And that's led to Arthur Brooks's perhaps book that Allison found that clip. The Meaning of Your Life is Arthur Brooks's new book. You know, he's in here always talking about happiness, conservative thinker at one point in your career, but also mostly you spent a lot of your time in academia, right?
26: Yeah, I was
1: and
26: in
1: your
26: academic
1: parents
26: world.
1: Were
26: yeah. And my parents,
1: academia.
26: My grandparents, that was really
1: you
26: that's
1: took
26: my
1: a
26: home.
1: Brief time out.
26: Yeah, well, I took 11 years out and was president of the American Enterprise Institute, which is, you know, dedicated to the free enterprise system and American values.
1: Yeah, and prior to that, you were also a musician.
26: Yeah, I started off as a professional classical musician of all things. And then I went back to college when I was 30 and then got my PhD. Yeah.
1: And it was interesting. I just always thought that I never thought it. You said you noticed yourself on the French horn. You noticed that you weren't as good. You were losing it a little bit.
26: Yeah.
1: But like an athlete, you were still in your 20s, right?
26: Uh-huh.
1: But I didn't know musicians would go down in their 20s and 30s. Like an athlete will probably peak at maybe 32.
26: Yeah, it's a highly...
1: Is it because the French horn is so?
26: No, well, it's just that classical music is all about core, defined motor skills and is extremely athletic. I mean, you're using your body super intensively. Most of the time, you peak at about age 36 in classical music, like as a violinist or pianist or even a French horn player. I peaked much earlier, and I don't exactly know why. I did my best playing in my early 20s, and I wasn't going down. You wouldn't have heard me and said, like, something's wrong with that guy.
1: You knew.
26: But I knew. And the truth is that people are only happy when they're making progress. When they're only good. I mean, think about it. You were a college athlete, right?
1: Yep.
26: And you're a good soccer player, right?
1: Solid.
26: And when you were getting better, it was awesome.
1: Mm-hmm.
26: And then when you stopped, you weren't going to go play an adult league because you're going to see yourself deteriorating and not getting better is just not fun for a striver like you.
1: But I will qualify a little bit more. If I thought, like, if I was good enough to go pro and I was working my way to pro athlete,
26: right,
1: then that would, you know, take an intermediate step and then this step, then it would have been fine. But the minute I realized, there's nowhere for me to go.
26: Right.
1: 22, I'm done. I don't want to go on Sunday and play a game that if I win or lose, it doesn't matter.
26: Yeah, for sure.
1: There's no standard.
26: Well, there's no progress.
1: But there's so many people I know that do that.
26: Well, because that's their avocation. That's their hobby. And they get a lot of enjoyment from that. And you get enjoyment from other things. But the truth of the matter is that the secret to purpose and in life is progress. And this is an important thing for us to keep in mind. Look, you and I come from, you come from the, you know, the Kilmeads of County Cork or something like that, right? I mean, some Irish, they were coming here.
1: Longford area.
26: Well, they wanted progress in their lives. Americans are all about progress. This is the reason that we're the greatest country in the history of the world, is because we're a progress-oriented people, and that's central to the meaning of life.
1: So let me
26: that's
1: build
26: a big
1: on
26: part
1: that.
26: Of the job.
1: But you raise your standards, which is your book.
26: Yeah.
1: So in the beginning, my grandfather comes over here. He has no money. He has one contact. He gets a job on the railroad and then gets a job in a supermarket. He's thrilled.
26: Totally.
1: But if you took the, then he ends up owning that supermarket.
26: Right.
1: Then if you said, hey, I got a job in a supermarket, he's like, no, I raised my standards.
26: Totally.
1: I own one. And by the way, his kid is supposed to go to college and do something more.
26: Totally.
1: And you started to improve on that. So we raise our standards. Why do we do that?
26: We do that because, well, that's a process called the hedonic treadmill. Hedonic means feelings, and treadmill is obviously a metaphor. And you run and run and run and run, and you're trying to make progress, but sometimes it's hard because you emotionally reset. It goes faster and faster as well. So last year's goals are no good for this year. You need better goals. That's how progress actually works. Now, the hard part is when you meet your goals. Like, I want to make $1 million, and you hit $1 million, you're like, I thought it was going to feel so great. I guess I need $2 million. And you know, the important thing to keep in mind is that there are certain things in your life that you need that actually are not going to come from these worldly goals. And they really come from your faith in God, your relationship to your family, your close friendships, and the good you're trying to do in the world through your work.
1: What's interesting, for your personal thing, you found that out, I guess, one of the first times when you got tenure at Syracuse.
26: Yeah.
1: So you got tenure. We're going to go out to dinner. We're going to celebrate. And you didn't feel, even though you had that security you sought after.
26: I busted my hump for years. Because, you know, tenure in higher ed, for those who don't know how universities work, you get this permanent contract. And when you're in a top university, it was the top school in the world for my field. It was hard to get tenure. And I thought, man, when I get it, it's going to feel so sweet. And my wife and I went out to celebrate when I finally got my tenure. We spent the whole dinner discussing the fact that our toddler son had bitten another kid in preschool that day.
1: Right. And at that point, did you start to realize where you were heading with your life? Because you wrote the book, The Meaning of Your Life. Back then, were you wondering, why am I not satisfied?
26: Yeah, totally. And by the way, there's a happy ending to that biter, that kid. He grew up to become a U.S. Marine. He's a sniper in the Marine Corps. He's turned his negative energy outward on America's enemies, right?
1: Yeah, my daughter, who's now here working, we used to have problems with her and other kids, but she's aggressive and she turned
26: out to be
1: aggressive.
26: Two of my kids are Marines, so, you know, there's all kinds of, yeah, your violent kid can do good in the world is the whole point. But sure, I started thinking about happiness very seriously because these are the most important things. I started studying it at that point.
1: But so, Arthur, doesn't it show a balance that you're not narcissistic? So you have this thing in the dinner celebrating what you achieved.
26: Right.
1: But you really care about your family. Doesn't that show a healthy ego?
26: Sure, but it's also not fun. You know, the whole point is we went out to celebrate the fact that I had this real achievement that was really good for my family. Right. It was a pinnacle of my career at the time. Now I think back and I'm like, whatever, man. Right. Because you think back on your past accomplishments, like Grandpa Kilmeade. He's like, it was a real accomplishment to work at a supermarket, but 10 years later, it would have been marked that he's actually not doing anything in his life. And the same thing for all of us is actually what it comes down to.
1: So what you do, you point out into ancient philosophy, your knowledge is unbelievable. You read the classics, and you point out the Tolstoy story.
26: Yeah.
1: So here's a guy, acclaimed author, already probably internationally known, but he's depressed.
26: Totally.
1: So and what does he do?
26: So Leo Tolstoy had already written War and Peace. This was the most famous author in the world. He had been nominated for the Nobel Prize in literature 4 times. He was married and had 13 kids. He was super rich. He was super well known, but he was completely depressed because he couldn't figure out the meaning of his life, and he thought that more success would bring it to him. Then he went and studied science. He thought that would find the answers for him, and it didn't bring it to him. And so he literally was on the brink of committing suicide. So what he did instead was, like, at one last gasp, he went to this little tiny village in you know, way out in the far east of Russia, where he lived, and nobody knew who he was. So he's the big celebrity walking around. They can't even read. So they don't know who he is. And he's just watching him live. And they're going to church and they're praying and they're laughing and they're, you know, kicking a ball around and everybody's dancing. And he said, it turns out the meaning of life is being fully alive with people that you love. And that changed his life forever.
1: And he got to that conclusion and left and went back.
26: And he went back and he spent more time with his family. He spent more time with his friends. He started getting way more serious about his Christian faith. He was a deeply committed Christian until the end of his life. And he died a happy man.
1: And Dostoevsky, author of The Idiot. Tell me about him. He had a gambling issue.
26: Oh, my gosh.
1: Unbelievably successful.
26: Dostoevsky, right? I mean, he wrote some of these incredible novels. He's probably the greatest novelist of all time. The Brothers Karamazov is this psychological thriller, as a matter of fact. And he had this terrible, terrible addiction, which is he couldn't stop gambling. And at one point, he was so in debt that he made a deal with a publisher that if he finished a novel in just a month of a certain number of words, that they would pay off his gambling debts. And if he didn't make it, he would turn over all of his royalties for the next 10 years. I mean, this was like super high stakes Vegas. So he dictated this novel to this woman, this like young woman that just like did dictation really quickly. And he wrote about the life of a gambler. It was really about his own life. And at the end, he fell in love. They fell in love with each other. They got married and she cured him of his gambling addiction through undying true love.
1: So that filled the gap.
26: Once again, I mean, and this is the deal. I mean, as everybody's listening to us right here, all the strivers who want more success, good for you. Why do you have that? Because you're Americans, and I love that. But there is no substitute for the love in your life, that you will not find meaning without it.
1: So can you be a striver and have that balance?
26: Yes, you can, but you have to do harder work. The truth is that a lot of strivers who are looking for success in outwardly rewards of money, power, honor, Instagram followers, whatever your thing is, if you're thinking that you're going to find the meaning that you seek, the purpose that you seek in those things, you're going to die frustrated. You have to understand yourself. You have to diagnose yourself as somebody who's particularly at risk.
1: So it's so interesting. So we're talking with Arthur Brooks, who's got this book called The Meaning of Your Life. He takes on big topics. So you talk about that. We have a left brain and a right brain.
26: Right.
1: And we don't develop the right brain.
26: That's right.
1: But to develop the right brain, one of the best things you could do is be bored.
26: I know.
1: Stare out the window on a train instead of staring at your phone. Yeah, stop reading for a second.
26: One of the reasons that young people today are more depressed and anxious than they've ever been, and everybody knows this is true, at many colleges, more than 50% of the students are getting counseling or getting psychiatric treatment.
1: And you know this in reality because you teach at a college.
26: I teach at a college.
1: Harvard.
26: Yeah, exactly right. And at Harvard University, they're not worse off than everybody, but they're not better off than anybody either. The reason is because they're using their brains. We have a right hemisphere of our brains dedicated to purpose and meaning. That turns on when you're bored. And when you look at your phone, which the average person in America does 205 times a day, you kick yourself over to the left side of your brain, which is technology and analysis and answering how-to questions. God forbid you should start looking at ChatGPT to answer your personal questions. You probably never spend a single minute of the day on the right side of your brain. The way to do it is put down your phone, look out the window, work out without headphones, go for a walk without devices, get bored, which we haven't done in 15 years.
1: So because of the iPhone.
26: Right. But because of devices in general. No, it's really, Brian, it's because of the culture. It's the hustle and grind culture that says if you're bored for a single second, you're wasting your life. And that you have to go harder, harder, harder, harder. And the iPhone, all it did was, I mean, personal devices, personal screens, they were just a better way of never being bored. So the problem actually led to the solution, which actually worsened the problem.
1: But don't you, let's say you're on your phone or on your iPad or in a book,
26: right,
1: nonstop, book, book, book. Right. I love to read. When I have some downtime, I love to pick up the paper. Is that not working the right side of your brain?
26: So books are better than screens because they actually require that you use more of your brain and more of your imagination. What the screen is dedicated to doing is capturing all of your imagination, capturing all of your bandwidth, so you don't have to do any work at all. So books are way better. By the way, TV is better than small screens, and books are better than TV, to be sure. But you need lots of time away from everything as well. You need to be bored.
1: So you put this book together, and you categorize people. You have quizzes throughout the book
26: right
1: to see where you're at.
26: Exactly.
1: What led you to coming up with the idea that you could put together a book that would allow people to understand the meaning of your life?
26: Because
1: how long have you worked on this?
26: 5 years. I've been working on this for 5 years. And what I've found is
1: it feed off your happiness classes?
26: Oh, yeah, for sure. I mean, this is the most important topic I teach in my happiness classes at Harvard. People, they just eat it up. But what this book really is a solutions book. This book is a six-part guide for finding the meaning of life in 6 months. And I'm completely sure it works. I've been working on it with my students for the past 5 years. So you have to live in six different ways. And if you do these six steps, guaranteed, you're actually going to find more meaning in your life.
1: Right. Who's got it down? Who's an example of a figure that maybe we can relate to that seems to got it?
26: Grandma. Grandma's got it.
1: I mean,
26: it's like the older people who grew up in the before times, who grew up before the devices, who grew up in a different culture. They were dedicated to the four big institutions of meaning. Grandma is more likely to practice her religion. Grandma is more connected to her family. Grandma had lifelong friends. Grandma is actually dedicated to serving other people and what she did from day to day.
1: So let's talk about friends.
26: Yeah.
1: You have to ask yourself, how many friends do you have? Is the term convenience?
26: Yeah.
1: Or transactional? And how many friends do you have that are just your friend?
26: Yeah, right.
1: Exactly. How do you break it up?
26: So there's two kinds of friends. There's real friends and there's deal friends. Your deal friends are useful to you, and there's nothing wrong with that. There's people you do business with, people you know casually, people. But the point is that if you didn't do the deals, you'd never see them again. A lot of people that we work with are really deal friends. Real friends are useless. In other words, they're not helping you in any way except love is what it comes down to, except for the friendship itself. And most drivers and really, really busy people, they don't take the work to create real friendships, and they get lonelier and lonelier, and they don't know why.
1: Wow.
26: That's a real problem, especially for guys. The loneliest people in America are 60-year-old men who work 60 hours a week.
1: That's so interesting, because back then you could make more friends because you weren't on your devices. You
26: right.
1: had more of a chance of doing that.
26: Right.
1: What is the percentage of people, like I was with a guy that, kind of a famous guy, known as very confident, let's say. He says he's 74 years old.
26: Right.
1: He goes, I still get together with my high school friends.
26: Yeah, it's great. Fantastic. Fantastic.
1: How rare is that?
26: Very rare. It's very rare and getting rarer. What we find is that people under 30 have a 50% likely chance of saying today, no one knows me well. Why? Because the little time that they have, they don't spend it with people. They spend it on their devices. Anything that substitutes for people is a problem. Now, you can use your devices as a compliment. You can use it to enrich your relationship. So I actually learned a lot of this from my kids. So as I mentioned, two of my kids are military, and that means they can't use social media in a conventional way. My third son, he's just like super trad retro in this particular way. And they all use social media to stay in touch with people that they know actually in person, no fooling in real life. So this book actually has protocols for phone use, so it won't screw you up. It'll make your life better. Starts off with, don't look at your phone for the first hour of the day. That's when you're doing neurocognitive programming. Don't sleep with it at your bedside. Don't look at it for the first hour. You're whole day will be better. Second is mealtimes. Don't even have the phone on the table during mealtimes. It interrupts the neurochemical processes.
1: Just having it around you.
26: Looking at it, because it's going to actually cut off a hormone in your brain called oxytocin that connects you to other people. You need that hormone. Third is the last hour before you go to sleep. It wrecks your sleep architecture. It makes it so you sleep very poorly, and it wrecks your relationships. Just those three times. You do those three times, your life's going to change.
1: All right. More with Arthur Brooks, a few minutes on the other end. The meaning of your life. He is a number one New York Times bestseller, and you know he's a great guest to the show. He's going to be on my Sunday show, Sunday at 10. Don't move.
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1: Just a couple of minutes with Arthur Brooks. The Meaning of Your Life is the name of the book, Finding Purpose in an Age of Emptiness. One thing you ask people to do, Arthur, is go up to people that love you and say, give me an evaluation of how I'm doing. Tell me what you like. Tell me what I'm doing wrong.
2: Yeah.
1: That's a tough thing to do.
2: It is tough.
1: You're going to hear some negativity.
2: Yeah, for sure. But it's incredibly important. Honesty is love. I do. And well, part of the reason is because I'm married to a Spaniard and they can't not tell you the truth all the time. I mean, yesterday I got completely taken to the woodshed by my wife. We've been married 35 years, man. Because I had, you know, over the weekend, I had this thing and she's like, you're being a baby and, you know, you're being kind of a prima donna. I had a big event, a big book kickoff event. And I was kind of complaining because there was no protein in the breakfast bar. And she's like, what's wrong with you? I mean, what do you think you are? Some sort of a star? And so the truth is, we have a deal. When I'm not acting right, she tells me. And part of it is because I don't want the truth, but I need it. And you don't know the meaning of your life if you're lying to yourself and other people are lying to you, which is one of the other problems that successful people have. They get people kissing up to them all the time. And the result is they start getting

0: more kind of detached from reality and sad, and they don't know why, because they don't actually know themselves.
1: Right. Is the term, I saw Jamie Dimon said that, you know, when he got fired, how'd you take it? He goes, well, it's never good to be fired, but my self-esteem is not wrapped up in my job. So yeah. It was not nearly as bad as it was for other people.
0: Yeah.
1: And that's what you're looking for, right?
0: For sure. Well, the other thing to keep in mind is that the suffering is in every person's life. So it's not just about the truth about yourself, but when bad things happen to you. And suffering is an enormous source of meaning. When you suffer, the right side of your brain is active, and the right side of your brain is where you find the meaning of your life. So the key thing to do is not to eliminate it, is to learn from it.
1: And be bored. Don't be afraid.
0: Exactly right.
1: The meaning of your life. Arthur Brooks, go pick up the book. It's out tomorrow.
0: It's out tomorrow, Tuesday.
1: But pre-order it now.
0: Exactly right.
1: Get it delivered.
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8: A potential catastrophe is avoided. I'm Lisa Brady, Fox News. Fire officials in California just announcing that the threat of a chemical explosion has been eliminated in Garden Grove, south of L.A., where a tank full of a chemical used to make acrylic plastics has a crack and has been overheating.
9: The crisis started on Thursday afternoon when first responders arrived at GKN Aerospace in Garden Grove to find the large tank venting chemical vapors as it overheated. Firefighters have been trying to lower the temperature of the tank by pouring water water on it.
8: Fox's Max Gordon in L.A. Again, the threat of explosion is now eliminated, they're saying, but more than 50,000 people remain evacuated until further notice. President Trump at this hour will lay a wreath at the tomb of the unknown soldier before a speech at Arlington National Cemetery to pay tribute to all who've made the ultimate sacrifice, as Memorial Day parades and other events are also held around the country, the largest parade in the nation's capital. This is negotiators keep working on ending the conflict with Iran as President Trump pushes back on Republican skepticism of an emerging peace deal.
10: The deal with Iran, President Trump says, will either be a great and meaningful one or there will be no deal. Reports suggest the U.S. and Iran are closing in on a memorandum of understanding that would end a U.S. naval blockade and reopen the Strait of Hormuz while laying the groundwork for sanctions relief for Iran as part of a nuclear agreement to be negotiated in the weeks ahead. The reported plan has raised concerns from some Republicans, including President Trump's first-term Secretary of State, Mike Pompeo, who equates the proposal with the nuclear deal reached during President Obama's term.
8: Fox's Jared Halpern at the White House. President Trump posting the Obama deal was a direct and open path to a nuclear weapon for Iran, and that he doesn't do deals like that. Hope for a deal helping to lower oil prices, U.S. crude falling back under $91 a barrel. 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
18: I'm Action News Jack's First Alert meteorologist Trevor Gibbs. A 7 on the WOKV weather meter for your Memorial Day. Tracking hot and humid weather with temperatures near 90. Feels like temperatures near 100. And a few showers and thunderstorms mainly inland by the afternoon. So a lot of dry time and not a washout. Tonight will stay muggy. Temperatures only into the lower and mid 70s. Back to near 90 for Tuesday with a few storms. Higher rain coverage Wednesday through Friday. But still hot and humid. Feeling more like summer through the rest of this week and into next weekend. I'm First Alert meteorologist Trevor Gibbs.

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1: Hello, America. Welcome. It is Eric Erickson here live from Washington, D.C. One word is this connection that I've got here in my hotel. It's a little bit unstable, so if it sounds like I hiccup or something, we've got all the best technical minds in radio trying to keep me on air here. So we will see what we can do. We have to begin with what happened last night, and I'm biased. I do want to start in my state. It is a national story, and there are a lot of people out there who are adding me on social media, if you will, saying, Erickson, you said this Georgia Supreme Court thing was going to be a disaster. Were you lying? What happened? Were you exaggerating? No. Surprised and delighted by the will and views of the voters of my state. I need to say this out of the gate. Democratic Party, I would like to thank you for elevating Stacey Abrams and her woke intersectional black goddess nonsense to such heights that she continues to pillage your coffers and waste your money. It is Stacey Abrams who convinced the Democratic Party that they could go Wisconsin on the Georgia Supreme Court. In Wisconsin, it is a deeply partisan Supreme Court. And it is an ideological fight every 4 years. They have nasty statewide elections that take on national importance in Wisconsin for the Wisconsin Supreme Court. And because of the nature of the Georgia Supreme Court, which is a highly nonpartisan court, the judges are expressly prohibited from taking political positions. Stacey Abrams convinced Barack Obama, Kamala Harris, the Democratic Party, and the like that they could weaponize and fight to weaponize partisanship the Georgia Supreme Court. Let me explain to you nationally what she did. It's very important you understand this playbook nationally. Abrams' sister is the presiding judge of the Middle District of Georgia, the federal court. We have in Georgia something called the Judicial Qualifications Commission, and it enforces the nonpartisan rules on judges. Contrary to what the Democrats say, the JQC predates the Republicans. Even when the Democrats ran the state, the courts were explicitly nonpartisan. You're not allowed to take positions. You're not allowed to accept money from partisan organizations. You're not allowed to even endorse other candidates. It's not a matter of free speech in Georgia. The state is determined as a matter of public policy. Having a nonpartisan court system is a social good. You don't want to have to play politics in the courts. Everything else is political enough. What Abrams did is she convinced the Democrats to weaponize the nonpartisan stance of the incumbents, knowing they would not stake out positions and the Republican Party would not come to the aid of the incumbents because they're not Republicans. They're nonpartisan. So two Democrat progressives ran for office, Miracle Rankin and Jen Jordan, who pronounces her last name Jordan because she's from south of Atlanta and that's what they do. It turns out that Jen Jordan is so much of an awful, affluent, white, female, urban liberal that even the Democrats couldn't stomach voting for Jen Jordan. There are some people outside of Georgia who are like, oh, they didn't know she was a Democrat. No, they knew because she ran as Stacey Abrams' handpicked pick for attorney general 4 years ago in Georgia as a Democrat. She was a Democrat in the state legislature, one of the most progressive members of the state legislature. And neurotic white women, even black women in Georgia, can't bring themselves to vote for. Thus ends the political career of Jen Jordan. Good riddance. Please find the ash heap of history on the south side of Atlanta. Climb into it. Cover yourselves in ashes and sackcloth, Jen Jordan, and never get off of it again. Please. The state is tired of seeing you. Miracle Rankin is a completely crazy, unqualified candidate who ran on the Democratic Party side. Ambulance-chasing trial lawyer. The other judges in the state of Georgia were aghast that the Democrats thought she was qualified to be a judge at all. And she lost, too. But black voters in Georgia were more willing to vote for a black woman named Miracle on the ballot than they were a white woman named Jen Jordan, who annoyed them all 4 years ago when she ran for attorney general and annoyed them when she was in the state legislature. But it didn't work. It wasn't because the Republican Party did much. There are a couple of heroes in the state of Georgia today for saving these seats. One, Brian Kemp, the governor of Georgia, used his super PAC, hardworking Georgians, to mobilize Republican voters. The other is Kelly Loeffler, now the Small Business Administration director. She started a group called Greater Georgia. There's a lesson here. Kelly Loeffler could have gone all Carrie Lake when she lost in the runoff in 2021 and just been a perpetual victim and grifter. And instead, she decided to build something to leave the state better off. And what she did is replicate the machine that Stacey Abrams had built, but on the Republican side. In so doing, Kelly Loeffler started a grassroots army that mobilizes people and gets them out to vote. And more importantly, in this case, ran a lot of ads in the last 2 weeks of the election, educating voters in Georgia that the Democrats were attempting to turn a nonpartisan court into a weapon of Democratic partisanship. And there is a third unsung hero. Those of you nationally have missed the story because you can't really see it in the data. It turns out one of the chief lobbyists for the Republican-appointed nonpartisan Supreme Court incumbents were Democratic trial lawyers in the state of Georgia. You would think they would want partisan progressive Democrats on the Georgia Supreme Court. It turns out they didn't want to weaponize partisan Supreme Court. And a lot of Democratic lawyers in the state of Georgia have been telling their clients and friends, vote for the incumbents. We don't want to weaponize partisan court like Wisconsin has. And it blew up in the faces of the Democrats and Stacey Abrams. Abrams, by the way, you should know, this is how Abrams was able to steer this thing. She got these two progressives into the race. She got pro-abortion groups to fund them. She got Barack Obama and Kamala Harris to come in and endorse them. And then when they started taking partisan positions, explicitly saying that they were pro-abortion candidates and they were pro-Voting Rights Act candidates and they were opposed to what the Supreme Court had done in Louisiana versus Cali and the like, taking explicitly partisan positions, the Judicial Qualifying Commission stepped in and said, you can't do this. So they sued the Judicial Qualifying Commission in the Middle District of Georgia, in Albany, Georgia, over 100 miles south of Atlanta, where the Judicial Qualification Commission resides. And because they sued in Albany, Georgia, there's only one judge there, Stacey Abrams' sister, who promptly kept the case confidential. There should be a federal hearing on the impropriety of Stacey Abrams' sister and what she did. She clearly was involved in the act, playing partisan politics in trying to keep the Judicial Qualifications Commission silent on their investigation of these two Democrats. The case had to go to the 11th Circuit Court of Appeals, which said, no, this can be public. The fact that they've told these candidates they're violating the laws of the state of Georgia can be made public. It came out the day before the election. The cover-up would have worked. And the money would have worked, except what no one foresaw is that Democratic lawyers in the state of Georgia didn't want to weaponize Supreme Court, and even the Democratic voters in the state of Georgia didn't want it. Now, a lot of people are saying, well, the Democratic voters were too stupid to know. They gave Charlie Bethel, one of the two Supreme Court justices who used to be in the legislature, a run for his money. It was very close. And black women in particular supported a black woman. But Jen Jordan was blown out of the water. No one wanted a crazy white woman on the Georgia Supreme Court. Who they have there, Sarah Warren, is a reasonably conservative woman who is not a neurotic, awful, affluent white female urban liberal. She's from the metro Atlanta area. In fact, she outperformed Jen Jordan in the metro Atlanta area because she's from the metro Atlanta area and people understood she wasn't crazy. Fani Willis is another big loser. She tried to get a bunch of her associates to run against the judges and lost. The biggest one was in the Georgia Court of Appeals, where Trent Brown, one of the Georgia Court of Appeals judges, was being challenged by an acolyte and friend of Fani Willis because he was the guy who threw out the Trump RICO case. He won. Decisively, the voters in Georgia gave the Democrats a black eye. In fact, The Democrats last night couldn't control their own primary in Georgia. They gave their nomination for governor in Georgia to Keisha Crime Wave Bottoms. Keisha Lance Bottoms is the former mayor of Atlanta. Not since James Montgomery Calhoun saw Sherman march through the city and torch it has the city burned to the ground until Keisha Lance Bottoms became mayor. She's the first mayor of Atlanta since the Civil War to see the city burn to the ground, and she not only oversaw it, she allowed the protesters to get away with it. For the Democrats in America today who look on this and say, oh, Georgia Democrats have nominated a black woman for governor, surely she's going to win, understand that in the metro Atlanta area, Keisha Lance Bottoms underperformed all the other Democrats. Keisha Lance Bottoms did better the further away from Atlanta you went, where they were less likely to know her record. And that's going to be a harbinger of doom for the Democrats come November, when Democrats in Atlanta decide they would rather have either Burt Jones or Rick Jackson, the two Republicans who will fight it out in a primary, in a runoff, than the woman who burned down the city of Atlanta. Keisha Lance Bottoms provoked a crime wave in Atlanta, a secession movement in Atlanta, and caused the death of 8-year-old Sikoria Turner. For those of you around the country, you have no idea what the Democrats have done. Let me educate you just a little bit on the caliber of the Democrat who just got picked to be the gubernatorial nominee in Georgia. We've spent enough time on Graham Plattner, the Nazi in Maine. Let's spend a little bit of time here. In 2020, after the George Floyd riots, Keisha Lance Bottoms sided with the rioters and told the police to let them have free run of the city. They began to burn the city down. Thereafter, a man named Rashard Brooks fell asleep in the drive-thru of a Wendy's on the south side of the city. Rashard Brooks, it turns out, was intoxicated. The police made him pull his car over. They pulled up his record and turned out he had a record and he should not be drinking while driving and needed to go back to jail. There were two police officers. Rashard Brooks got out of the car and began to scuffle with the police officers. He shoved one of the police officers to the ground so hard he caused a concussion to the police officer and grabbed the police officer's weapon and fled. The second police officer, I believe his name is Garrett Ruff, is gay. White guy who is gay in Atlanta, who gave pursuit to Rashard Brooks, who turned to fire on the officer. The officer pulled his gun and fired Rashard Brooks and killed him, and afterwards determined that Rashard Brooks had not taken the first officer's gun. He had taken the first officer's taser. Didn't know it in the heat of the pursuit. What did Keisha Lance Bottoms do? She had the officer thrown in jail and had the district attorney pursue murder charges against him because the black protesters in Atlanta were going nuts after the George Floyd situation. The protesters took over the Wendy's parking lot and they turned it into what they called an autonomous zone. And Keisha Lance Bottoms told the police, do not go there, let them have it. And they took over. And on July 4th of 2020, I believe it was 2020, a mother and her 8-year-old daughter, Sikoria Turner, got lost. And they attempted to turn around in the Wendy's parking lot that Keisha Lance Bottoms had told the police they were not allowed to go to and get the protesters out of.
2: 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On this Memorial Day, we're thanking all veterans who have served our country.
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13: Look, it's not actually that hard to diagnose the darkening condition of our souls and our society. 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And the further we drift from him, the darker things will become. 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He's the light, the antidote to the darkness. 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
1: Greetings and welcome. It is Eric Erickson here, and I am delighted to have you guys with me. I got to say something that is going to get me hate mail, and I'm going to stand by it out of the gate. Brian Kemp in Georgia mobilized voters to go vote. Kelly Loeffler in Georgia motivated voters to go vote through her Greater Georgia PAC. You know who really did nothing? The Georgia Republican Party. You know what they did instead? They bought into a conspiracy theory. There is a location the Secretary of State has had since 2020. They used to have a different location, but had to move it because of all the threats they were getting after the stolen election nonsense. And they call it a secret bunker, the Georgia GOP did. They filed suit to get access to it. They wanted to see. They bought into, it sounds like, the theory that they were stealing votes there or counting votes from the votes in Georgia are counted at the county level, as in every state they're counted at the county level. This is just a place where when the votes are transmitted, it gets sent to this place so it can be distributed. You can literally watch it from your laptop anywhere in the world. You can watch what's happening in this place. And yet the Georgia Republican Party spent more time trying to claim that there could be shenanigans if they didn't get access to this building. And by the way, they didn't do a great job filling out their lawsuit, and they were given an injunction that it was withdrawn. And it's kind of nonsensical that they're spreading this conspiracy theory sort of nonsense about what goes on in this place when anybody who actually is an intelligent person knew that they have no capacity to count votes in this facility. But the Georgia Republican Party spent more time attacking Republicans, claiming essentially that they were going to steal the vote from who exactly? I don't know. Than trying to get people to go vote. What a worthless organization. I know more and more people who just refuse to participate with it. It is a worthless organization of conspiracy theorists and flat earthers, and literal, actual flat earthers. 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
5: I'm Gianna Gelosi. It is Memorial Day, and President Trump posted on Truth Social, God bless those that have made the ultimate sacrifice, like David Horton's son, Chris. He was an Army specialist killed in the war in Afghanistan in 2011, telling Fox.
6: Just missing him, imagining him at a different age, but we look, our family looks at Chris as an absolute American hero.
5: President Trump just laid a wreath at the Tomb of the Unknown Soldier. The president also posted negotiations with Iran are proceeding nicely.
7: The Trump administration says the deal with Iran is 95% complete, but there are still some final details to be addressed. The memorandum of understanding may take several days to reach because the Iranian system doesn't move as fast as the United States would like.
5: Fox's Trey Yangst, America's listening to Fox News.
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18: I'm Action News Jax, First Alert Meteorologist Trevor Gibbs. A 7 on the WOKV weather meter for your Memorial Day. Tracking hot and humid weather with temperatures near 90. Feels like temperatures near 100. And a few showers and thunderstorms, mainly inland by the afternoon. So a lot of dry time and not a washout. Tonight will stay muggy. Temperatures only into the lower and mid 70s. Back to near 90 for Tuesday with a few storms. Higher rain coverage Wednesday through Friday. But still hot and humid, feeling more like summer through the rest of this week and into next weekend. I'm First Alert Meteorologist Trevor Gibbs.
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1: Greetings, welcome. It is Eric Erickson here. Well, we come to the segment many of you have waited for on Thomas Massie, the soon-to-be former congressman from the Commonwealth of Kentucky. Good riddance. I was a longtime Thomas Massie defender. I actually was. I defended Thomas Massie when he voted against a series of spending proposals that he had promised to vote for because the Republicans had originally predicated his promises on cutting spending, and he supported an original budget appropriation measure, a continuing resolution. And the Republicans told him that they would put caps and stop guards in and that if they crossed these thresholds later, they would start cutting stuff. And he agreed to vote for the continuing resolution. And then they got rid of all the caps and the stopgap measures and continued to explode the budget. And so he started opposing stuff he had otherwise been committed to because of it. But Thomas Massie who could be a contrarian over time just became a contrarian, not a conservative. He became a contrarian. And a lot of people continued to like Thomas Massie because he would stick it to Washington and to the GOP, and they didn't like the GOP. There are a bunch of people who are extremely unsuccessful in politics. They're called libertarians. The libertarians are a group of people who are very weird in their beliefs, very odd in their social interactions, and somehow or another have convinced themselves that they are a majority when they barely have a pulse. And they genuinely do not understand politics. Many of them have become libertine. They want their sex, drugs, and rock and roll and give lip service to the budget, but don't really believe in it. Thomas Massie is much more libertarian than conservative, but sadly, he's become a crank and a conspiracy theorist. Thomas Massie, you know, only really came out against, became a big Epstein conspiracy theorist when the president turned against him and he sought to weaponize the Epstein files against the president and made all sorts of outlandish claims about Epstein and the files. And remember, he supposedly had the names of people that he was going to release and stuff. It was kind of sad to watch. And then, of course, he's become an anti-Semite. And I know people who say he's not an anti-Semite. He just opposes our policy on Israel. You know, we give more money to Japan every year than we give to Israel, and I don't see any of these people upset about Japan. It's always Israel. The general theme here is that when you start using the word AI PAC, many of you don't know what it is, the American Israeli Public Affairs Committee or Public Affairs Committee. When you have people who start mouthing off about AI PAC, they all say they're not anti-Semites, and incredibly, they always find a way to blame the Jews for everything. It's very interesting to me how so many of the people who say, I'm not an anti-Semite, I just have problems with Israeli policy that we continue to subsidize, they don't have a problem with us subsidizing the policies of any other country, and they say, I'm not an anti-Semite, it's just the Jews. It's the Jews I have problems with. Sure. This is Thomas Massie last night proving that it was a good thing that Thomas Massie was defeated.
19: I would have come out sooner, but I had to call my opponent and concede, and it took a while to find Ed Gowrine in Tel Aviv. I did get the call through, though. I have called and conceded the race. We've been honorable the whole time, and we're going to stay that way.
1: I used to really like Thomas Massie, and he was a good guy. When Thomas Massie's wife died, I don't know what happened, but he became a crank and a conspiracy theorist. He started elevating odd claims and just became a useful tool for the Democrats. Thomas Massie stopped trying to improve legislation and just became a reliable vote for Democrats to obstruct everything. He became more and more difficult to work with over time. He became an obstructionist. Now look, I don't think Washington should do much of anything. But I also understand if you designate yourself as being a Republican on the team in Congress, you should try to help Republicans make things better. And Thomas Massie, even among the conservatives in the House Freedom Caucus, was regularly a guy that even the House Freedom Caucus, which is the most conservative group in Congress, could no longer reasonably work with. This is Scott Jennings on CNN last night. Allegedly, if my computer will actually pull up the file.
20: I just want to also add one other thing. Thomas Massie tonight in his concession speech said something despicable, anti-Semitic, nasty, gutter politics, right at the end. What a way to go out. He said, I would have called Ed Gowrine, but, you know, I had to find him in Tel Aviv. There was an undercurrent of anti-Semitism in this race on the Massie side. There's been an undercurrent of it in his career, unfortunately, and it really came out in an ugly way tonight. And I think it needs to be stated, acknowledged, and condemned because it was pretty despicable.
1: Now, you know, David Urban was also on CNN talking about this, and he did raise a valid point against about Thomas Massie and his ability to connect with some younger voters.
21: Thomas Massie is incredibly popular amongst young people.
0: I think young people are disenchanted with the current system of government. I think they think the system's rigged against them when they see members of Congress trading and making millions of dollars, right? And government officials trading on insider information, whether it's in the administration, whether it's the Congress. I think they think it's wrong. I think they see so many things wrong. And they look at somebody like Thomas, like, you know, Massey, who's totally iconoclastic and kind of, you know, swimming against the stream. And they say, yeah, that guy may not be popular, but I agree with a lot of what he says, right? And call it libertarian, call it independent, call it whatever you want. But people want limited government. They want transparency. And they don't like either party where they stand right now, I think. There's a great dissatisfaction amongst that. There's, you know, a lot of people are registering independent, but then you can't, if you're an independent, you can't vote in the primary, right? So then you end up with extreme right, extreme left as candidates, and a lot of people who are irritated when they go to vote in a general election.
1: He's not wrong. He's not wrong. I have some good friends of mine who are strong friends of Thomas Massey. They were very upset last night. Had Thomas Massey not gone down the conspiracy theory anti-Semitic rabbit hole, I would have defended Thomas Massey and said I gave Ed Gowron money. Because it was time for Thomas Massey to go. He had long since served his purpose. What was his purpose in Washington, D.C.? There was a guy in the state legislature here in Georgia. His name was Colton Moore. He was in the state Senate, and he relished being the turd in the punch bowl. He actually opposed an effort to crack down on human trafficking that the governor's wife supported, this commission on human trafficking. He wanted to oppose everything, and the Republicans in the state legislature, he wouldn't work with them. They didn't want to work with him. He couldn't get anything done. He finally was able to get one piece of legislation passed before he left to run for Congress as Mr. MAGA. He didn't get President Trump's endorsement in the 14th Congressional District, and now he's out of politics, and his one piece of legislation passed, and Governor Kemp vetoed it. Probably his payback for him being a turd in the punch bowl for all of his time in the legislature. And that's kind of what Thomas Massey became. He was no longer conservative. He was a contrarian. If the Republicans were for it, he was going to be the Republican against it. And the people who don't like the Republicans cheered him on. The anti-Semites cheered him on. Thomas Massey had his picture taken the other day with a young guy who it turns out is a Hitler fan. Those are the sorts of people who started gravitating to Thomas Massey, and he refused to distinguish and to stir in between them, because if they wanted to question Israel, well, he was okay with them. It didn't matter that they were anti-Semites. And now Thomas Massey's going to be done. And in being done with Congress, he will probably, I mean, I wouldn't be surprised if within 48 hours he's on Tucker Carlson's podcast, and he will be doomed to do the same 10 podcasts over and over and over again where everything is about the Jews. Good riddance. And I hate to say that, because I used to be a big defender of his. Now, that then gets me to the Texas situation, where the polling has shifted overnight, obviously. Ken Paxton has Donald Trump's endorsement. And, you know, there are a lot of people in Texas and outside of Texas who tell me that Texas has so many millionaires and billionaires, and they're all going to want to stop James Tallarico, that don't worry about these other races, that Texas is going to have it. My concern is that that's not necessarily true. There are enough of these millionaires and billionaires who are disenchanted with the status quo under the president that not all of them are going to cough up money, and the Democrats are going to pour money into Texas, as they're probably going to do in Georgia. I still think Ken Paxton wins. My biggest issue with Ken Paxton is that Ken Paxton is a serial adulterer whose own staff turned him into federal authorities, who, contrary to what you may have heard, he wasn't found not guilty of the accusations. He pled no contest to them and had to go through remedial legal training. I think he paid fines. So if all this stuff is going to come back out, because a lot of voters don't realize that he actually pled no contest to the charges against him. The prosecutors cut him a deal. And it's all going to be relitigated. And so many of the family values people who have decided to go cast their lot with the serial adulterer whose staff turned him into the FBI are the same people who lament the decline of good character in office. Oh, we can't get good people to run anymore. No, because you people cast your money and your lot with a guy like Ken Paxton. You are responsible for the culture you have created by supporting a guy like this. He's going to win. The question is, at what price? Will it be a pyrrhic victory that the GOP spends so much to get Paxson across the finish line that they can't get anyone else? And of course he's going to win, because like in Georgia for the gubernatorial race, the Democrats have nominated a woman who caused the city of Atlanta to burn down for the first time since the Civil War when Sherman marched through. And in Texas, they've nominated for the Senate James Tallarico, a weird little guy who orders vegan tacos at taco restaurants and believes God is non-binary and that the conception of Jesus is the proof text in the Bible to defend abortion. This is Senator Eric Schmidt, a great guy from Missouri on TV talking about Tallarico.
2: There. Well, here's what I know, too. James Tallarico, who's the Democrat opponent.
21: There, he's winning that. He's winning that nomination.
2: We're going to win Texas. And the reality is this guy is a radical leftist. He talks about our border being our front porch. He talks about just because you're white, it's like a virus. You're spreading racism. This is Texas. I mean, this Tallarico guy is not running in the state of Washington or in Oregon. He's running in Texas. And so, President Trump's made his decision. The voters are going to have a chance to decide, but I think we're going to hold Texas no matter how it turns out here.
1: I agree with Schmidt. I think that Tallarico is too radical, that people will hold their nose and vote for Paxson. I think they're going to spend a lot of money, though, to get him across the finish line and make sure everybody knows all the wackadoo stuff that Tallarico says, and that could cost us other races. Probably not Maine now. I don't know if you've heard about the latest on Graham Plattner. Graham Plattner on social media, he deleted the posts, but went on tirades about dead American soldiers in Iraq and Afghanistan and how they deserve to die. He criticized American sniper. What was the guy's name now? He criticized that guy, claimed that he killed civilians to boost his sniper total. He's said all sorts of outrageous things. And by the way, here's a rule of thumb in politics, and this goes for Tallarico as well. When these things start dripping out in the here and now in March, April, and May, before the midterms really get started, that means there is a lot of stuff to cover. So you start the ground now. If they didn't have a lot of stuff, they would wait until after Labor Day when people are really starting to pay attention to the midterms. The fact that they're starting now before people even get into the summer means there is a massive ton of opposition research on Plattner in the same way there is on Tallarico. A weird little man in Texas who orders vegan tacos and has really said outrageous stuff. He wants to close down prisons. He's an abolitionist when it comes to prisons. He's a big abortion rights supporter, a trans supporter, believes the Bible supports transgenderism. Do you really think a guy who orders vegan tacos in Austin is going to relate to the Hispanic voters along the border with Mexico? Do you really think that guy is gonna, I'm sorry, I can't eat the barbacoa. I got to have the soy and the tofu tacos. Do you think that guy is going to be able to relate? Probably not. The details on all the stuff, they're, by the way, in the show notes today. If you text Eric to 33777, you can get them. Republicans, they pick some clunkers. And I think Paxson is a clunker who's going to get across the finish line. And all the people who lament the state of the nation and the character of the nation and the character of the candidates are going to turn a blind eye, hold their nose, and they're going to vote for him. A man who has very poor character. But he's probably going to win. And I think Graham Plattner in Maine is going to lose in the way I think that Tallarico is going to lose and the way I think Keisha Lance Bottoms is going to lose. I could be wrong. The Democrats could surprise and delight. I mean, in Georgia, they're looking at the turnout totals in the primary and they're looking at how many more.
22: My name is retired Chief Petty Officer Heather Uden, and today I would like to take a special moment to thank all the brave men and women who went before us on this Memorial Day.
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7: Did you know there's no such thing as darkness? I mean, it's a thing, but it's not a thing. Technically, darkness is just the absence of light. Someone living in physical darkness for extended periods of time suffers physically and mentally. Darkness is disorienting and debilitating. You know, the same types of things happen to individuals and societies in a spiritual and moral sense. Look, it's not actually that hard to diagnose the darkening condition of our souls and our society. We are actually moving further away from the light. Friends, here is the elementary truth we must embrace. God is light. Jesus is the light of the world. And the further we drift from him, the darker things will become. The need of your heart and mine and the need of our day is a genuine awakening, a real turning to God. He's the light, the antidote to the darkness. This is Tom Gray, and This Stuff Matters.
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0: taking the complicated and making it simple. 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
1: Hello, America. 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I was hesitant. All these massive, the labs, the Scotty Camerons and the like, I'm like, they're not worth it. Oh, yeah. Yeah, I'm now a believer, and you will be too. 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When we come back, Marco Rubio has done something remarkable about Cuba. I want to go there, but first I do want to play some of J.D. Vance, who spoke yesterday. It was his turn to give the White House press briefing. Let's see if I can pull up the audio here again.
2: Well, first of all, I'd say it's a very complicated country, and it's a country that I wouldn't pretend that I understand, even after as deep as I've been involved in this process from the very beginning. It's a great and proud civilization, amazing people. We obviously have a great Iranian-American community here in the United States of America, smart people, very hardworking, and you see some of that in the negotiating team on the other side. You also see some very hardline positions in the negotiating team on the other side, and so I think you see that conflict, the fact that maybe the Iranians aren't themselves quite clear in what direction they want to go to. They also are just a fractured country. So you have the leadership of the country, there's the supreme leader, and then there are a lot of officials below the supreme leader that has some influence in the negotiation. It's not sometimes totally clear what the negotiating position of the team is. And I don't know if that's sometimes bad communication, if that's bad faith. I wouldn't pretend to venture a guess there, but I will say with confidence, it's sometimes hard to figure out exactly what it is that the Iranians want to accomplish out of the negotiation. So what we've done is tried to be as clear as possible. What are our red lines? What are the things that we're willing

0: to be accommodating on, and what are
1: We'll get into those red lines and some of the latest revelations, some bizarre stories about the Iran strategy at the bottom of the next hour. 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
8: A tribute to the fallen, I'm Lisa Brady, Fox News. Somber moments at Arlington National Cemetery as President Trump laid a wreath at the Tomb of the Unknown Soldier, saluting alongside the Vice President and War Secretary to those who've made the ultimate sacrifice for the nation.
9: This Memorial Day, we salute them, we exalt them, and we thank them for all that we have and for all that they gave. They gave everything.
8: Also paying tribute to Gold Star families. Earlier, the president posting about an emerging deal with Iran, pushing back against some public concern from fellow Republicans who are suggesting it could leave Iran with too much power. The president offering reassurance about the status of talks and what any agreement might include. He also wants a deal to include an expansion of the Abraham Accords.
10: During a weekend phone call with Arab leaders, President Trump says he stated it should be mandatory for those countries to sign on to the Abraham Accords, the normalization of relations with Israel, agreed to by several majority Muslim countries during the president's first term. In a Truth Social post, the president says he made the ask to the leaders of Saudi Arabia, Qatar, and Pakistan. Other Gulf partners like the UAE and Bahrain are already members of the accord.
8: Fox's Jared Halpern at the White House. One top Iranian security official posting, no surrender or retreat. Fire officials south of Los Angeles say the threat of a chemical tank explosion has been eliminated in Garden Grove, but that does not mean more than 50,000 people can return home.
11: We want to be clear that the evacuation zones are still in play. Please abide by those evacuation zones.
8: T.J. McGovern is the Orange County interim fire chief. A chemical storage tank has been leaking toxic fumes through a crack for several days and heating up. Fire crews have been able to help lower the temperature, confirming today the pressure is also eased. America is listening.
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20: There's nearly 678,290,000 kids under 5 around the world. But what's so important about being 5? A lot, it turns out. Children who live to age 5 are twice as likely to reach adulthood. That's why vaccines matter so much. For 40 years, Rotary and partners have delivered vaccines globally. Like here, and even here. Impressive, right? But 12.5 million children are still totally unvaccinated. Rotary knows we can find them. Because when Rotary and Indian vaccinators looked for families at bus and train stations, used motorbikes, and trekked house to house, they lowered polio cases by 94%. See? It can be done. And the results are worth it. Let's ensure that all children grow up safe from preventable diseases.
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21: I'm Action News Jax, First Alert meteorologist Trevor Gibbs. A 7 on the WOKV weather meter for your Memorial Day. Tracking hot and humid weather with temperatures near 90. Feels like temperatures near 100. And a few showers and thunderstorms, mainly inland by the afternoon. So a lot of dry time and not a washout. Tonight will stay muggy. Temperatures only into the lower and mid 70s. Back to near 90 for Tuesday with a few storms. Higher rain coverage Wednesday through Friday, but still hot and humid, feeling more like summer through the rest of this week and into next weekend. I'm First Alert meteorologist Trevor Gibbs.
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1: Greetings, conversationalists. Welcome. It is Eric Erickson here live with you back in the home studio. Finally made it back from Washington, D.C. It was like 1:37 this morning when I pulled in. The weather was atrocious. My one flight got canceled, and they put me in the back of the plane. This is the most pretentious thing you're probably ever going to hear me say until I fly private. I was in the back of the plane. I hadn't been that far back in a plane in a while. Y'all don't have any leg room back there. No wonder everybody's dying of blood clots on planes. Welcome. It is Eric Erickson. The phone number is 877-973-7425. You can text Eric, E-R-I-C-K, to 33777. If you want the show notes, the live stream, the podcast, everything you could possibly want about the show, and all the links to follow me on social media are there. We have the Democratic National Committee autopsy report. They have held on to it all these years. Ken Martin, who is the chairman of the Democratic National Committee, said it did not meet his standards. I have to tell you, I spent time with it. Ken Martin is right. This is an amateurish product. It actually is not a good product. Just objectively, now we'll get into the partisan side of this, but objectively, this is not a good product. It's not even finished. They canceled it. And the DNC did helpfully mark it up to show the flaws, including things like forgetting at certain points that Joe Biden was president. When they were making claims about things Donald Trump did, having to annotate it and say actually Joe Biden was president. But it was actually more of a flawed autopsy for a lot of the reasons the Democrats aren't going to appreciate. But there were real problems. I can understand why they held it. But here's the catch for you Democrats out there listening. And I know you're listening. Ken Martin, the chairman of the Democratic National Committee, is the guy who came up with the person to do the autopsy. This was Ken Martin's pick. It was an autopsy conducted by someone that Ken Martin chose to do it, and then Ken Martin refused to release it because he didn't like the work product. And he's not really taking responsibility for that. He's not really taking responsibility for it. But it also really did show just how bad off the Democrats are. Now, to get there, I want to jump into, and this is in the show notes. This is from the New York Times. The Democratic Party is entering the midterm elections with the political winds at its back, but a fiercely dissatisfied and divided voter base that is trying to steer the party in wildly divergent directions. A New York Times CNN poll found. More than half of Democrats and Democrat-leading independents expressed frustration with the party, despite the fact that Democrats appear well-positioned to take the House and compete for the Senate in November. Registered voters favored Democratic candidates over Republicans by 10 percentage points, a sizable margin less than 6 months out from the midterms. But behind the strong showing, unhappiness spanned almost every part of the party's coalition. From young to white to black and college-educated voters, it was especially strong among Democrats least attached to the party, who are the most likely to swing elections. Nothing seems to work, says Raymond Goetz, 57, of Naples, Florida, who said he wanted to see his party push back more vigorously on President Trump. I'm frustrated that they're not doing more, but everything they do seems to fail. It's kind of unbelievable. The poll captured a combative anti-establishment mood within the Democratic Party that appears to be reaching a boiling point, and there were abundant signs of a fractured coalition with at times contradictory views about the party's best path forward. While a majority of Democratic supporters said they were generally happy with the party's ideological positioning, 52% said the next Democratic presidential candidate should move the party to the center in order to win. Only a quarter said the next candidate should move the party to the left. Still, the economic populism pushed by a growing number of Democratic midterm candidates has found a receptive audience. Now, there are problems here for the Democrats, and it gets to the heart of the autopsy. If you want to understand how bad the autopsy was from an objective level, listen, you and I, if you're conservative, if you're a partisan, you're going to look at this and you're going to be giddy over the things the autopsy found in some cases, like, for example, the Harris campaign being badly unprepared. But the report blamed the Joe Biden team for not preparing the Harris team. Do you know what this autopsy never mentioned? And this, friends, is why I can objectively tell you the autopsy is bad. Again, when we used to live in modern times instead of postmodern times, you and I possessed a switch that we could flip on and off, and we could say, as a partisan, here's this view I have. Flip the switch. As an objective person, here's this view I have that may conflict with me being a partisan. In postmodern times, that switch broke on a lot of people. A lot of people don't have it. I'm a modernist. I'm not a postmodernist. I still believe there's real truth. I still believe there's real reality. It's not that words matter. It is the real world, and I can flip the switch, and I'm going to flip the switch. I'm going to give you an objective point on why the Democratic autopsy is bad and the Democratic Party was right to not release it, but I suspect the Democrats would vigorously disagree with the point I'm about to make. Do you know what the autopsy does not mention? The cover-up of Joe Biden's decline. It never talks about the Democrats circling the wagon around Joe Biden and protecting him from his mental decline. Never mentions that. Objectively, that was a major problem for the Democrats, and it never came up in the autopsy. But now you have to ask yourself, would the Democratic Party chairman and Democratic National Committee prefer that be in there, or would they reject that claim? I suspect they would reject that claim if it were in the report. But the fact that it doesn't come up in an autopsy is a really big deal, because it was a very big deal for the Democrats. And in fact, it led to one of the core issues in the autopsy, in which the autopsy complains that the Biden team did not adequately prepare Kamala Harris to campaign for president. Except that ignores that Kamala Harris was a strikingly bad candidate to begin with. Kamala Harris was not a good candidate. And the report does nothing to point out that she was not a good candidate. It suggests she didn't push back hard on Trump. One of the things the report accurately notes is that the Democrats are too busy defining themselves against Donald Trump and can't define themselves on where they themselves stand on issues. They're all anti-Trump, and anti-Trump only gets you so far. Donald Trump, the report suggests, came with issues to relate to blue-collar working-class voters, and Democrats just said, we're not him. We're not him. That's vote for us. We're not him. And it didn't work. Donald Trump's campaign was essentially vote for me. I've got a brain. This is a problem for the Democrats. They can't come to terms with that. The other big problem with this, and again, flip the switch, objective versus partisan. Throughout the autopsy, it makes the case that the Democrats have a messaging problem, and this is something you hear repeatedly from Democrats. They have a messaging problem, but the Democrats don't have a messaging problem. The Democrats have a policy problem, and therein lies the problem. The Democrats don't have good public policies. I mean, that's the problem here. Every time I hear Democrats say we have a messaging problem, it ignores the fact that actually the Democrats have a public policy problem. The transgender issue doesn't come up in the report, other than the president's she's for they, them, I'm from you ad, which they say she didn't do a good job of pushing back against, that it was an effective ad to the working class. But you know why it was an effective ad? It suggested the president had that constituency at heart. It did nothing. The report brings up nothing that the Democrats are completely detached from reality on that issue. But here's the problem, is that what the report does not really say, what the report cannot say, what it does not bring out, is that the Democrats have drifted too far left. at a time, according to the New York Times Siena College polling, that 52% of the Democrats want the party to be more moderate. The report, and this is going to get misconstrued by, I think, conservatives. The report claims Donald Trump's trans-focused ad, the they-them ad, Kamala Harris is for they-them, Donald Trump is for you, was highly effective and damaging. And they say Kamala Harris did not shift position in response. And it's not that they wanted her to abandon the trans position. It's not that they wanted her to refocus her campaign. But also, it reveals some very interesting data internally about the Democratic Party. Their technology is badly flawed. Their get-out-the-vote operation was almost reduced to having to use pen and paper. They have not invested well in their state parties. Their state parties are struggling to turn out the vote. As someone who lives in Georgia where we've got an incompetent Republican Party, I'm sympathetic to that one. The Harris campaign was criticized for taking way too much for granted, over focusing on suburban college-educated voters, neglecting rural areas, relying on being not Trump instead of an affirmative message. It faults the Democratic effort for failing to effectively define or attack Trump, relying on the assumptions of his negativity baked in. There was a poor defense of Kamala Harris on the border czar. I mean, you couldn't really defend against that. She was the border czar. Again, I think here's the problem. A couple of things here. One, the Democratic Party autopsy was put together by Ken Martin's person, and Ken Martin is not going to be held responsible. That is a highlight of one of the problems the Democratic Party has, that they refuse to hold accountable the incompetence within their party at the highest levels, including Joe Biden, for sticking around and the Democratic leadership circling the wagons around him, and Ken Martin, the DNC chairman, for handpicking someone to do an autopsy that failed to capture the problems of the party that everybody knows except the progressive left. And remember, the progressive left was circling a conspiracy theory about one of the problems for Kamala Harris, and this is why they didn't release the autopsy, is because the Democrats didn't go all in for Gaza and the Palestinians. That's one of the conspiracy theories. It's never even mentioned in the report because it wasn't really an issue, but the progressives think it is. At a time that 52% of the Democratic Party base says the party has gotten too progressive and needs to go back towards the center, the loudest voices in the room and at the upper echelons of the Democratic Party are the ones pushing the party to the left. Bernie Sanders, AOC, Elizabeth Warren, the major leadership structure of the Democratic Party is pushing the Democrats towards people like Graham Platner in Maine and James Tallarico in Texas. They can't diagnose their problem. Now, this is really important for you to understand. Do you know the main reason that the Democrats can't do an autopsy? The main reason the Democrats cannot accurately diagnose their problems is because they themselves are their own problem. They've staked out issues not in alignment with where the majority of Americans are, which for the Republicans provides an opening in November at a time Americans are rapidly.
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9: 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I mean, it's a thing, but it's not a thing. Technically, darkness is just the absence of light. Someone living in physical darkness for extended periods of time suffers physically and mentally. Darkness is disorienting and debilitating. You know, the same types of things happen to individuals and societies in a spiritual and moral sense. Look, it's not actually that hard to diagnose the darkening condition of our souls and our society. We are actually moving further away from the light. Friends, here is the elementary truth we must embrace. God is light. Jesus is the light of the world. And the further we drift from him, the darker things will become. The need of your heart and mine and the need of our day is a genuine awakening, a real turning to God. He's the light, the antidote to the darkness. This is Tom Gray, and This Stuff Matters.
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1: Ladies and gentlemen, I have important news for you. Very important news. Coach O is back. Yes, that's right. They're bringing Ogeron back to LSU to be with Lane Kiffin. They're apparently friends. It doesn't matter whether you're an LSU fan or not. The fact is, this guy is the gift that keeps on giving amazing sound bites. There is no word on how many of his girlfriends will be returning to LSU with him, but this is just a fantastic moment in college football history. Y'all remember Coach O. Y'all don't understand Coach O. You may not understand him if you're not from South Louisiana, but my goodness, my goodness. Now, one little fact from the DNC autopsy report that I need a special segment just so you highlight. Do you know one of the things that the Democratic National Committee autopsy alleged? The media environment is too right-wing, hindering the Democrats' ability to get their message out. That's right. That's right. This report, the Democratic National Committee, doesn't mention inflation. Not a whole lot about the economy. Never mentions the cover-up of Joe Biden's mental and health decline. And claims that the media is too biased against the Democrats. 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
4: WOKV. Chris Foster. It's Memorial Day to remember Americans who died serving our country. Joint Chiefs Chairman General Dan Kane at Arlington National Cemetery.
5: For 250 years, the men and women of America's armed forces have always been willing to sacrifice for something greater than themselves.
4: President Trump laid a wreath at the Tomb of the Unknown Soldier there. The threat of a toxic chemical tank explosion in Southern California is over.
6: The crack that formed in the tank relieved much of the pressure that had been building up, eliminating the risk of a boiling liquid expanding vapor explosion, or BLEVI. They also say that the temperature is down inside of the tank. Even though a crack formed, fire officials say that air samples show there are currently no chemicals leaking into the atmosphere.
4: Fox's Max Gordon. 50,000 people in the evacuation are told don't go home just yet. 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
18: I'm Action News Jack's First Alert meteorologist Trevor Gibbs. A 7 on the WOKV weather meter for your Memorial Day. Tracking hot and humid weather with temperatures near 90. Feels like temperatures near 100. And a few showers and thunderstorms mainly inland by the afternoon. So a lot of dry time and not a washout. Tonight will stay muggy. Temperatures only into the lower and mid 70s. Back to near 90 for Tuesday with a few storms. Higher rain coverage Wednesday through Friday. But still hot and humid. Feeling more like summer through the rest of this week and into next weekend. I'm First Alert meteorologist Trevor Gibbs.
3: 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It's the Eric Erickson Show.
1: Welcome. It is Eric Erickson here across the United States. I need you guys to know, you know, if you text golf to 33777, the second link is my referral code for the Golfers Journal. In our Golfers Journal group chat today, I am ranked fourth. Some dude has gotten 14 of his friends to use his referral link to get Golfers Journal subscriptions, and I'm at three. And I got a national radio show, and I don't know what that guy does. So if you text golf to 33777, if you got a friend in your family, it's a great gift for your for the golfer show. It's fantastic. I was disappointed. I've only got three referrals this whole year. Now, all right, I gotta go to Kyle in Nashville because I was going to talk about this subject next anyway. And Kyle, you can help me start it. How are you?
19: Hi, Eric. Good afternoon. Yeah, I wanted to talk about this J6 or the weaponization fund in which J6ers will be covered. I was at J6. I beat the living crap out of three cops. Will I get paid three times as much as someone who only beat up one cop? Like, how will that work?
1: Yep, so that's the problem. Now, you should know there is a provision in there, Kyle, and I realize you're being flippant, that if there is a charge that you beat up a cop, you assaulted a cop, you're not eligible for the fund. But that's the problem. And Kyle can be flippant here, but Kyle is actually onto something. If you haven't heard, the President of the United States has gotten the Justice Department to agree to a multi-billion dollar fund to reimburse people who they claim were victims of government weaponization against them. Now, let's start by saying that, yes, it happens. There are people who are victims of an aggressive government. It has happened to Republicans targeted by Democrats. Frankly, it's happened to Democrats targeted by Republicans. It got really abusive in the Biden administration against pro-lifers and using the FACE Act, among other things. This is a terrible idea. I am offended by the idea. The idea that people would participate in the riots of January 6th, not an insurrection, but it was a riot, and somehow be able to get money back. You've got Mike Lindell out there claiming he wants to get money back. Mike Lindell was a election denying conspiracy theorist whose claims never held up in court. He does not deserve my taxpayer dollars for being a moron. No one who went into the Capitol on January 6th deserves my taxpayer dollars for storming into the Capitol on January 6th. No one deserves my taxpayer dollars because the government was not nice. The government's not nice to people all the time. And you know what? There are juries out there, and if the government is abusive to you, you can file suit, and if the government's abusive, you know, you tend to win. Juries don't like an abusive government. The idea that there needs to be some anti-weaponization fund, I'm sorry, y'all, I am morally opposed. I am philosophically opposed. I am intellectually opposed. I do not want my taxpayer dollars being used to enrich the pockets of the president's friends. And that's what this is. And frankly, the Democratic Party is a party made up of people who are about 30 feet under the runway, over the runway. And if you know what I mean, what an Airbus says... An Airbus jet, when it's 30 feet over the runway, it uses the R word. Tell the pilot to lower the throttle. It says it twice. The pilots say, if it says it the third time, it's talking about you. The Democrats, they're the third time. They're 30 feet over the runway. And the Democratic National Committee, one of the autopsy findings was that the Democrats were so busy being anti-Trump, they never defined themselves. I'll tell you, if you were the Democrats and you were smart, and you're not smart, so I know you're not going to do it, you would focus entirely on corruption. It is not a coincidence that there have been these massive spikes in the Polly Markets and Kalshis of the world before the president announces policy decisions. Someone is getting rich off the information that the president's about to make policy decisions. Somebody's getting rich off this stuff. It's not you and it's not me. It's somebody tied to the administration. Who is it? There's clearly insider trading sort of stuff going on. And now to do this weaponization fund, Republicans in Congress are crying foul about it. But you know what? Will the Republicans in Congress do something about it? This is where the president not supporting Bill Cassidy, angering Tom Tillis, not supporting John Cornyn. This is where this comes in, is that these members of Congress have the power to shut this fund down and deny the president the ability to use this fund. And frankly, I think they should. This is a gift for the Democrats. This anti-weaponization fund by the Republican president is a gift to the Democratic Party. They can just campaign on the images of people breaking the windows and smashing the doors to get into the Capitol and saying the president is rewarding these people with $1 billion for doing it. Whether it's true or not, that's going to sell to the American public. People are already frustrated with the president of the United States. This anti-weaponization fund is a giant pot of corruptible money. And the Democrats could spend the entire campaign season campaigning on just this. It was a boneheaded thing for this administration to do. I am deeply opposed. Have there been abuses by Joe Biden against people? Yeah, you know what? There's a guy who went to jail because he put up a stupid tweet suggesting that Democrats needed to be reminded that the election for Democrats was a week later than it was for Republicans. Yeah, that's right. What exactly the tweet was? Essentially, he was accused of voter suppression by telling people too stupid to know what day it was to vote, that it was a different day, or that they could text message. That's what it was, that the Democrats could text Hillary to some number, and they would be able to vote for her by phone. The Democrats actually prosecuted that guy. It was ultimately thrown out by courts after that guy spent time in jail for just taking advantage of stupid people with a joke, with a Twitter joke. Yes. Remember the guy who was harassed and lost his job in New York because he put up a Facebook meme that showed Nancy Pelosi in slow-mo? It made her sound like she was slurring her words. It was just her speech slowed down, and the media piled on him, and the Democrats piled on him, and they wanted to prosecute him. Yes, this stuff happens. It also happens to the Republican grandmother who got pulled out of her house and thrown in prison for praying in an abortion clinic. But you know what you can do is you can sue in many cases for abusive prosecution. And also, this stuff has happened forever. What the president is doing is different. The president is taking your money and my money and going to pick the winners and losers with that money of who among his loyalists should get some of your taxpayer dollars. You support the president. You listening to me right now, you probably support the president. You've probably had a Trump sign in your yard. Maybe you wore a Make America Great Again hat. And maybe someone somewhere has treated you not nice as a result. Maybe you've lost a friend. Maybe you've been denied a job or lost a job because of your aggressive support for the president. Maybe you can't prove it, but you're pretty sure that's the case. You're not going to be able to take advantage of this money. But if you stormed into the Capitol on January 6th and were prosecuted for it, you had enough performance of loyalty to show that you should be able to take your taxpayer dollars and my taxpayer dollars and give it to the person who did that. This is a bad idea. And it is truly a bad idea because it sets the dangerous precedent for the Democrats doing the same, where your tax dollars and my tax dollars are then used to give to the loyal friends of either side. And it's a really bad idea because it writes the Democratic general election campaign message for them. It 100%, it gives the Democrats an opening in November they did not have. This is just bad politics. If you support the president doing this, if you think it was a good idea, you should have at least encouraged him to wait until after the November elections to do it. I think it's a bad idea. I think it's a bad idea. But also, if you think it's a good idea, you should recognize it's terrible politics right now. Donnie, you're up next. Welcome to the show.
20: Oh, thanks for taking my call.
1: Sure.
20: So I just think you're wrong about this. There were people there who should have been prosecuted, but I think everyone's focusing on those people. There were also people there who didn't do anything wrong, who really just were there not even really trespassing. I mean, it's been proven that the government hired legions of lawyers, looked at their bank records just to see if they were in the area, if they traveled or whatever, and just went after these people for years on end. And then the Black Lives Matter protesters burning, rooting, lighting on camera were never prosecuted. I just think it was just total bias against conservative people, and it was known throughout the Biden administration they were known for that.
1: So two wrongs don't make a right. Yeah, they should have prosecuted the Black Lives Matter people. They over-prosecuted some of the Republicans. The president of the United States has pardoned those people. So why now should they get my taxpayer dollars?
20: If they were wrongfully prosecuted and they spent a lot of money defending themselves or lost their job, lost their home, they should be compensated for that.
1: But that happens to people all the time.
20: Not by the federal government.
1: Yeah, actually, it does happen by the federal government. It happens by state governments. Why should they get my taxpayer dollars because the president decided to do this? So the next time a Democrat is president, and you're going to be okay when the Democratic president sets up a $1.8 billion taxpayer fund to give to his friends?
20: I'm 100% okay. Do you believe the government wrongfully went after and prosecuted some of these people who were simply there? I mean, why would they go look for their bank records and their travel records just to see if they were even in Washington, D.C. or on that? Why would they just look to see if they were even there and then keep digging and digging when they had people on other?
1: Well, they dug, Donnie, to see if people were there to make sure they were targeting the right people. They didn't want to go after the wrong person who stormed into the Capitol on January 6th. And this, by the way, ladies and gentlemen, this is the point. And Donnie, no disrespect intended, but you, like so many Republicans, are still focused on the 2020 election and 2021. And so now we're going to have to relitigate again as Republicans 2020, 2021, while the Democrats are looking at the future. The president lives in the past, and he's gotten all of his supporters to live in the past. So you're now arguing that we should compensate people who were prosecuted by the Democrats for storming into the Capitol on January 6, 2021, and that they should be rewarded taxpayer dollars, though they've already gotten a pardon because maybe they had to spend money on a lawyer. So you claim that you're going to be fine when the Democrats do it, but you and I both know you're not, because you'll decide that it's something different. This is a real problem. An anti-weaponization fund. The White House officials say that they're trying to solidify cracks on this. This is from the Wall Street Journal on what exactly they're going to do for this. There's not even a clear wraparound. There's not a clear wraparound for exactly who's going to be able to connect this money. Well, this is a terrible idea. And I understand your deep loyalties to the president, your outrage about abusive prosecutions. This is a terrible idea. This is a genuinely terrible idea that just fosters corruption at a time corruption is a growing problem for those surrounding the president, who there's ample evidence people are cashing in on his policies through these trading markets. This is going to be the thing that the Democrats seize on in the midterms. Forget the economy and everything else. You're going to have the economy on top of it. It's just bizarre. An anti-weaponization fund to give taxpayer dollars to the president's supporters. You've just lit on fire the federal government and killed off massive outside funding of NGOs on the argument that they were just funding the Democratic Party. And now here comes the president to do the same thing for his supporters. This is such a terrible idea. I cannot. You can be outraged at what happened to January 6 supporters, but you absolutely, if you're justifying this.
0: This is CSC Matthews on this Memorial Day, thanking those who have served our country.
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1: Physical darkness for extended periods of time suffers physically and mentally. 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You know, the same types of things happen to individuals and societies in a spiritual and moral sense. Look, it's not actually that hard to diagnose the darkening condition of our souls and our society. We are actually moving further away from the light. Friends, here is the elementary truth we must embrace. God is light. Jesus is the light of the world. And the further we drift from him, the darker things will become. The need of your heart and mine and the need of our day is a genuine awakening, a real turning to God. He's the light, the antidote to the darkness. This is Tom Gray, and This Stuff Matters.
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1: 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I think they send me golf balls if you people actually do the referral. 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But the Van Allen Golf putter, that's what you want if you are into golf or anyone you know is into golf. All right, Eric in Amelia Island, you're up next. Welcome.
2: Thank you. I couldn't agree with you more. This is a bonehead move by Trump.
1: Yeah, I mean, this is a disaster waiting to happen for corruption and for ad campaigns for the Democrats. Essentially, the message the Democrats can run is very simple. You can't afford meat, you can't afford gas, and the president's giving his supporters $1.8 billion of your taxpayer money.
2: Yeah, it's insane. It gives the Democrat a winning edge, a winning argument.
1: Yeah.
2: And it befuddles me how he can do things like this.
1: Well, okay, so for those of you who want to understand this, so there's a fund that the Justice Department administers with the Department of Treasury. It's called a judgment fund. So if the government has done something wrong, you can apply to the Justice Department and they can award you money. Congress doesn't approve the judgments every year. They just throw money into this pot. Every year it grows and the government doesn't have to seek congressional approval. And so what the president has done now is he's got the Justice Department to say, we will agree to also reimburse anyone where the government was weaponized against them. And they're not giving definitions. What does weaponization mean? The only exception, according to the Attorney General, is if you were charged with assaulting a police officer on January 6th, you can't get it. But if you stormed into the Capitol, you trespassed into the Capitol on January 6th, and it wasn't trespass, it was a riot. And you got prosecuted. Now you didn't just get a pardon. Technically, you could be reimbursed your legal fees. And by the way, I think if you stormed into the Capitol as one of the rioters on January 6th, I'm fine with your prosecution. You may be offended by that, but you people, they stormed into the Capitol. But it's not just them. It's anyone. And they're saying, well, the Democrats can apply for it, too. Yeah, they can apply for it. 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It's your money. 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

0: 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We got to move on to other stuff when we come back. We're going to move beyond this fund. I've had my say on it. We got to talk about what the Supreme Court just did.
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8: Never forget, on Lisa Brady, Fox News, that call from the Commander-in-Chief during his tribute to the nation's fallen.
9: From 1776 to 2026, America has always stood as a great and moral cause.
8: President Trump calling America's warriors guardian angels.
9: And holding the line between liberty and tyranny, between civilization and barbarism, between good and evil.
8: During his Memorial Day address at Arlington National Cemetery, the president also honoring the 13 Americans killed during Operation Epic Fury, declaring again that Iran will never have a nuclear weapon. This after posting earlier that negotiations are proceeding nicely, but that it will be a great deal for all or no deal at all. But a top Iranian official posting no surrender or retreat.
10: It does appear that Iran is trying to dampen those hopes that a peace deal can be signed anytime soon. This despite some very optimistic statements from the Trump administration in recent days, but Tehran painting a much murkier picture, including the country's foreign ministry that says the only focus for them right now is ending the conflict.
8: Fox Business's Ashley Webster in Tel Aviv. A memorandum of understanding reportedly could include reopening the Strait of Hormuz, a 60-day ceasefire extension, and future talks on Iran's nuclear program. A bystander recovering from being shot after a gunfight near a White House security checkpoint, where a man from Maryland opened fire over the weekend and was killed by the Secret Service.
11: President Trump was here at the White House meeting with advisors when those shots rang out on Saturday evening. Certainly a scary event for those in and around the White House.
8: Fox's David Spunt in Washington. The suspect had been detained twice last year, accused of making threats and entering a restricted area. 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
26: I'm Action News Jack's First Alert meteorologist Trevor Gibbs. A 7 on the WOKV weather meter for your Memorial Day. Tracking hot and humid weather with temperatures near 90. Feels like temperatures near 100. And a few showers and thunderstorms, mainly inland by the afternoon. So a lot of dry time and not a washout. Tonight will stay muggy. Temperatures only into the lower and mid 70s. Back to near 90 for Tuesday with a few storms. Higher rain coverage Wednesday through Friday. But still hot and humid. Feeling more like summer through the rest of this week and into next weekend. I'm First Alert meteorologist Trevor Gibbs. Let's go.

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1: My fellow Americans, welcome. It is Eric Erickson here across the United States. The phone number is 877-973-7425. Should you wish to be on the program, I would be very happy to have you. If you text Eric, E-R-I-C-K, to 33777, you can get the show notes, the live stream, the podcast, the four things to know in the afternoon, all the social media links, everything you need to stay up to speed with the show. And you should follow me on Instagram this weekend in honor of the President of the United States. I'll be serving on my front porch, Wagyu New York Strip, served well done with ketchup to honor the President, with a Diet Coke on the side. You know, have I ever told y'all the story of how he and I found common ground? Is we like steak the same way. Don't shoot me. You are all horrified right now. Changing the channel, going to some terrible talk show. I gotta begin with the mythologies of the left, because the mythologies of the left are becoming pathologies on the left. And they are being hurt by the press corps. I want to start first with the autopsy of the Democratic Party. This is Jonathan Lemire on MSNBC, on Morning Joe, talking about the failures of the Democratic autopsy.
2: Democratic National Committee Chair Ken Martin yesterday released the party's long-awaited autopsy of the 2024 presidential election after he faced intense internal pressure to do so. It paints a picture of missed opportunities, even as the DNC added in multiple disclaimers to explain some of its decision-making. Among the findings, that the campaign of former Vice President Kamala Harris failed to make a, quote, affirmative case for her, and it failed to attack then-candidate Donald Trump with, in its estimation, sufficient negative firepower. Problems also included messaging that created tensions with key constituents on the economy, a late effort to organize voters, a lack of alignment between the party's main super PAC and the Harris campaign, and more. Party officials and strategists began criticizing Martin almost immediately after the report was released, saying the autopsy is missing sections, is filled with annotations questioning its methods, and does not capture fully why the party lost the election. So, Chris Matthews, a couple things here. When this autopsy, it was outsourced to an outside group to do this. When they handed it back months ago, the DNC was pretty unhappy with it, and that's why Martin didn't release it. But there's been such a groundswell of people saying, hey, we want to see this. He eventually caved yesterday with a note of apology attached. He's now facing questions about whether he can hold on to that post. But we should also note what's missing from this. Like, it's almost hard to believe, but in this autopsy, there is no mention of President Biden's age and decision to stay in the race. That's not considered here, nor is the outrage by so many in the party about Gaza and the anger about the Biden administration, of which Harris was part of.
1: Now, what's so notable of the last one is that Democrats spread a conspiracy theory that the reason Kamala Harris lost was because of her lack of support for the Palestinian cause, and that the report would say so. And now the spin is there was nothing about Gaza in the report, and clearly that had something to do with it. You got that? That's become a mythology of the left. So let's just focus on the last part here first. The last part is the rumor was that the DNC autopsy would show Kamala Harris lost because she failed to aggressively support the Palestinian cause against Israel. Turns out that's not in the report at all. And so now the attack is that should have been in the report because that's one of the reasons she lost. But then also Jonathan Lemire says nothing about Joe Biden's age and staying in the race, except this is Joe Scarborough on MSNBC in March of 2024, and he is talking to Jonathan Lemire, who's nodding along with this.
3: But comparing that guy's mental state, I've said it for years now, he's cogent. But I undersold him when I said he was cogent. He's far beyond cogent. In fact, I think he's better than he's ever been intellectually. analytically, because he's been around for 50 years. And, you know, I don't know if people know this or not, Biden used to be a hothead. Sometimes that Irishman would get in front of the reasoning. Sometimes he would say things he didn't want to say. This is, and I don't really, you know what, I don't really care. Start your tape right now, because I'm about to tell you the truth. And F you if you can't handle the truth. This version of Biden, intellectually, analytically, is the best Biden ever.
1: He was talking to Jonathan LeMire at the time, who nodded along with it. And now Jonathan LeMire says, wait a second, Joe Biden and his condition wasn't in the autopsy, and that had something to do with the Democrats' loss. Okay, so which is it? But it's not just that. And the mythologies of the left. Today, members of the press corps are mourning the loss of Stephen Colbert. And they're claiming from MS Now to CNN that Stephen Colbert lost his job because he dared to defy Donald Trump. They're coming for the comedians, they said. Except at the time last year when it was announced that Stephen Colbert's show would be coming to an end, CBS News said it had nothing to do with Donald Trump and everything to do with cost savings, that his show cost too much, something like $100 million to do his show. They were losing money on it, and Colbert had something like 20 writers and refused to cut costs. He didn't want to cut costs, so they cut the show. And the Wall Street Journal and the New York Times and even CNN's Brian Stelter and others reported that actually, even off the record, behind the scenes, everyone acknowledges that the show is too expensive and they wouldn't cut costs, so they're canceling it. And it had nothing to do with Trump. Even CNN, which regularly advances Trumpian mythologies for the left, said, actually, guys, it's not being canceled because of Trump. It's being canceled because the show was too expensive and it wasn't making money and Colbert wouldn't make cuts. And yesterday, throughout the entirety of the coverage on CNN, it was all about how Stephen Colbert lost his job because he stood up to Donald Trump and mocked him. Because that's the mythology the left would have you believe. And so the press corps amplifies the mythology that Stephen Colbert lost his job for criticizing Trump. The mythology is that the Democrats lost because they weren't strident enough against Israel and pro-Palestinian, and the media amplifies that. Now, let's do James Tallarico. This is the conversation on CNN. I played it yesterday.
4: This is the race they're going to run against him. It's going to be total culture war race. They're going to use that to sort of blunt a lane he thinks he has carved out around his Christian faith and his interpretation of Christianity. I think it's going to be effective. I guess one of his statements was something like, it's not clear if Jesus or God was a man or a woman, or he contains both masculine and feminine. That's going to be a problem in Texas, and it's going to be a problem for a lot of Christian voters, whether you're Latino, Black, or white.
1: Now, while she's talking, that's CNN senior political analyst, the cryon, the text at the bottom says, Trump mocks James Tallarico, falsely claiming he's a vegan who, in quotes, believes in six genders. CNN says Donald Trump falsely claims Tallarico believes in six genders. Friends, I've got the audio of James Tallarico.
5: The Democrats have a weird candidate.
6: God is non-binary. There are many more than two biological sexes. In fact, there are six.
1: You got that? That's James Tallarico saying. Now, okay, CNN can say, well, he said sexes, not genders. By the way, remember, it used to be sex was biological and gender was what was a social construct. And now they blended it all together, as I told you they would. Sex and gender are the same things. So CNN yesterday on Dana Bash's Inside Politics show said that it was false to claim James Tallarico believed there were six genders. James Tallarico actually said that. He actually said that. I just played you the audio. It's not AI. It's a real thing he said in a hearing, that there are six sexes. And CNN will say, well, he said, Trump said it was six genders. That's false. It was six sexes. But they're not clarifying. Why? Because they wish to advance and perpetuate the progressive mythology, because the press advances the progressive mythology. This is the rest of all the crazy stuff from James Tallarico.
6: Now, existential, that we try to reduce our meat consumption. The American flag is such a complicated symbol for most of us. Prophetic voices like Jesus have helped me reckon with my own whiteness, my own masculinity. Our southern border should be like our front porch. There should be a giant welcome mat out front. No need to sit and cry over, you know, your whiteness or your masculinity. They're going to call me a radical leftist.
7: Something that you love that's not family or friends.
6: I love, I'm just saying this because it's on my mind, the trans children.
5: The Democrats have a weird candidate.
1: Yeah, I bet Tallarico loves the trans children. Y'all, the media perpetuates the mythologies of the left. They just lie for the left, and the left believes the lies because the media regurgitates it to them. Many progressives are today convinced that Stephen Colbert is losing his job because he criticized Donald Trump when 6 months ago, the New York Times, the Wall Street Journal, the Washington Post, and CNN all reported that was not true. And now the New York Times, the Washington Post, and CNN are all saying, yeah, he criticized Trump. That's not what your reporters said at the time. But your anchors and your pundits are saying that today, and it's not true. Your own actual news reporting refused to say it. In fact, it's like Nick Kristof of the New York Times claiming the Jews had dogs raping Palestinians. The news section of the New York Times has patently refused to report that story. If it was such a major story and there were actual witnesses, why has it not been put on the front page of the New York Times in the news section? Because it's not true. But they treated it as truth in the left-wing echo chamber, and so the left believes that. If you want to understand why progressives are taking up guns to shoot at the President of the United States and to shoot at Charlie Kirk and to shoot at Brett Kavanaugh and to attack Russ Vogt and to attack Lee Zeldin and to attack other Republicans, this is why. Because the press corps has decided to embrace the lies of the partisan progressive left and regurgitate their lies to them so that they believe things that are not true and they break from reality and their constructed reality bubble they believe is reality. And when they come outside of it and realize it's not so, how do they process it? They get really angry. They've been told for 20 years the world is coming to an end, the glaciers are going to melt, and we're all going to die. And it turns out that's not true either. But that's what the media tells them, and it's just a cycle of regurgitating left-wing lies to the left, who embrace the lie as the truth and have lost the ability to distinguish between truth and lie. And is it therefore any wonder at all that people on the left can no longer even tell you what a boy and a girl are?
0: Have something to say?
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1: Greetings, welcome. It is Eric Erickson here. It is an open line Friday, 877-973-7425. There is some breaking news. Marco Rubio is at a press conference with NATO allies. He has just made some news.
20: Have you made progress today, sir, with the allies on getting the Strait of Hormuz fully back up and running? And
21: no, I would be pretty ambitious to be able to open the straits at this meeting here today. But I can tell you that what I hope there is, this is what I hope for, and this is the point I made, is we all would love to see an agreement with Iran in which the straits are open and they abandon their nuclear ambitions and so forth, their nuclear weapons ambitions. That's what we would all hope for. And that's what we're going to continue to work on. And that's what work is ongoing even as I speak to you now in that regard. But we also have to have a plan B. And plan B is, what if Iran refuses to open the straits? What if Iran decides, we refuse to open the straits, we're going to own the straits and we're going to charge tolls for it? Okay, at that point, something has to be done about it. And I would argue that there are countries represented here today that are more deeply impacted by this than even the United States is. So all I'm saying, and I've said, and I think this has been reiterated by others, there are other countries that agree with me on this, is that we have to start thinking about what do we do if a few weeks from now Iran decides we don't care, we're going to keep the straits closed, we're going to sink any ship that doesn't listen to us or doesn't pay us. Then someone's going to have to do something about it. Okay, they're not just going to voluntarily reopen the straits in that scenario. So we have to start thinking about it. I raised that point today. I got a lot of nods. I got a lot of people that came up to me afterwards and acknowledged it. But we don't have an announcement for you today.
1: That is Marco Rubio speaking at the NATO summit. And yeah, there's a real possibility that a few weeks from now, the strait continues to be closed. Global oil reserves are starting to collapse. The United States is now exporting more oil than Saudi Arabia and Russia combined. The Russians, by the way, have had a massive strike on their oil facilities and refineries by the Ukrainians. The Russian front in Ukraine is starting to collapse. The Ukrainians are going in and taking back territory from the Russians. It is an unsung story of great Ukrainian success that we will get into here in a little while, as so many propagandists for the last little while have told us the Ukrainians were losing, the Ukrainians were losing, and turns out they're not losing. They've been making not only great strides, the Ukrainians have turned into a weapons manufacturer. Now, there's a side note here that's kind of ironic. During the Soviet era, the leading Soviet engineers and arms manufacturers all came from Ukraine. And after the Soviet Union collapsed, Ukraine needed to rebuild, and a lot of those weapons manufacturers turned to engineering and farming to rebuild Ukrainian food supply and capacity. With Russia's invasion, all those old engineers have remembered how to rebuild weapons. And Ukraine is now exporting drones. They're making so many drones now, they have more weaponized drones than they can actually use against the Russians. And they're beginning to sell them to the United States of America, which suddenly wants Ukraine to win this thing. And our military is more and more open about being on the side of the Ukrainians. We'll get to that. 877-973-7425 is the phone number. 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
22: 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President Trump speaking this Memorial Day at Arlington National Cemetery, honoring fallen U.S. service members.
23: In 250 years, America's heroes have saved more lives, freed more captives, accomplished more good, and spread more hope than any other people at any time in the history of the world.
22: Trump particularly praising 13 Americans killed during Operation Epic Fury. Meantime, the president claims negotiations with Iran are proceeding nicely. His administration seeks a permanent ceasefire deal with Tehran.
3: Reports suggest the U.S. and Iran are closing in on a memorandum of understanding that would end a U.S. naval blockade and reopen the Strait of Hormuz while laying the groundwork for sanctions relief for Iran as part of a nuclear agreement to be negotiated in the weeks ahead.
22: Fox's Jared Halpert. 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
1: There's nearly 678,290,000 kids under five around the world. But what's so important about being five? A lot, it turns out. Children who live to age five are twice as likely to reach adulthood. That's why vaccines matter so much. For 40 years, Rotary and partners have delivered vaccines globally. Like here, and even here. Impressive, right? But 12.5 million children are still totally unvaccinated. Rotary knows we can find them. Because when Rotary and Indian vaccinators looked for families at bus and train stations, used motorbikes, and trekked house to house, they lowered polio cases by 94%. See? It can be done. And the results are worth it. Let's ensure that all children grow up safe from preventable diseases.
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3: I'm Action News Jax, First Alert meteorologist Trevor Gibbs. A 7 on the WOKV weather meter for your Memorial Day, tracking hot and humid weather with temperatures near 90, feels like temperatures near 100, and a few showers and thunderstorms mainly inland by the afternoon, so a lot of dry time and not a washout. Tonight will stay muggy, temperatures only into the lower and mid-70s, back to near 90 for Tuesday with a few storms. Higher rain coverage Wednesday through Friday, but still hot and humid, feeling more like summer through the rest of this week and into next weekend. I'm First Alert meteorologist Trevor Gibbs.
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4: Hello, welcome. It is Eric Erickson here. The phone number is 877-973-7425. Should you wish to be on the program, I want to go to Orlando, Florida. Brian, you're going to be up next. Welcome. How are you?
5: I am blessed. Thank you, my friend. I have a question that would make you look smart and me look stupid. If you have a good argument, you don't need to embellish it, right?
4: Sure.
5: What's keeping Iran from purchasing or getting nuclear weapons through some other nefarious power like China or North Korea or Russia? What's keeping their friends on the wrong side of things from just kind of slipping them what they want?
4: You know, I actually do know the answer to this question. Believe it or not, there actually is an answer. It's twofold. One, they could, except the problem is that the Chinese and the North Koreans and even the Russians to a degree are actually deeply skeptical of giving Iran a nuclear weapon. Directly, in large part because they also, like the West, believe Iran would actually use a nuclear weapon. They could also get one from Pakistan, by the way. And even the Pakistanis are like, no, because you would actually use it. So they've gotten uranium from outside sources, and they've enriched uranium with outside sources. But there's a difference between enriching the uranium and actually getting the nuclear weapon. They've got to learn to build the nuclear weapon first, and the Russians and the Chinese have actually not helped Iran. They've helped Iran learn how to build nuclear reactors for power, but they have refused to help Iran attempt to convert it into a nuclear weapon. That's why Iran has such a massive missile program. They're learning rocket telemetry themselves without the help of the Russians, the Chinese, and the North Koreans, because those countries have refused to help them because they're like, we're crazy, but you're nuts. The other issue here is that Iran actually wants to learn to build the capacity itself, because one of the things Iran is doing is its belief that if it builds up its own nuclear arsenal, no one can touch them anymore. So having one nuke, yeah, they could take out Tel Aviv, and maybe they could take out Israel, but if they have 15 nukes, they can threaten the Saudis, the Emiratis, the Omanis, and get whatever they want as a shakedown artist. So that's the thing I think a lot of people don't understand here is that, it makes a ton of sense. They should just go to North Korea, China, or Russia and say, hey, we'll buy one nuke. All we want is one nuke. That's it. And Russia, China, and North Korea have been very, very open about the fact that we may think they're nuts, but they think Iran is absolutely insane and they do not want to give them a nuclear weapon. Even Kim Jong-un at some point in the last 2 years talked about their growing alliance with Russia, China, Iran, and others, and suggested that each nation needed to strive for its own capacities instead of relying on the other nations to give them the unearned capacity. That's to paraphrase the quote. Yeah, the unearned capacity.
5: Even bad guys know they're too bad.
4: Yes, exactly. I mean, that's kind of the big red flag here on Iran is when the North Koreans are like, dude, we are not giving you a nuke. You'd actually use it. That tells you everything you need to know about why Iran does not need a nuclear weapon. When Kim Jong-un is talking about their quote-unquote unearned capacity, that tells you everything you need to know. Now, I wasn't going to talk about this, but now I need to. A funny thing happened on the show today. We have been inundated with phone calls from Texas all about Chip Roy, who is running for attorney general there. People cautioning me that don't I know I should not be supporting Chip Roy. I should be supporting his opponent. Did you know that the reason I'm supporting Chip Roy is, one, he's a longtime friend of mine, but two, Chip Roy's a practicing attorney. This is kind of the thing that I think people in Texas don't know. Chip Roy is running against a guy who claims to be endorsed by Donald Trump and is not, and who is he's kind of born with a silver spoon in his mouth, wealthy guy. Family is from oil money. Chip Roy is actually not, and also has never practiced law. If there's a greater divide in Texas, by all accounts, Chip Roy's opponent is a nice guy. I've got friends who are supporting Chip. They're like, no, don't attack the guy. He's a nice guy, but he's never practiced law. Chip Roy actually, his first job after getting out of law school was in the Texas Attorney General's office. He served as the Assistant Attorney General of Texas. Chip Roy's job in the Attorney General's office was to oversee the executions of criminals. He would go for the Attorney General to make sure the bad guys were executed. He worked for John Cornyn and Rick Perry. He was Ted Cruz's chief of staff. He is a lawyer by training and actually practiced law. His opponent wants to be attorney general in Texas without ever having practiced law. I know Chip. Chip is a great guy. Chip is a conservative, and you should know the name Brandon Herrera. Brandon Herrera ran against Tony Gonzalez. Tony Gonzalez is the man who is in Congress who cheated on his wife with a married woman who then set herself on fire and committed suicide. And Chip Roy came out as the only member of the Texas congressional delegation and said Tony Gonzalez has to go. And the wagons were circled around Tony Gonzalez by the leadership in Austin and by the Texas congressional delegation in Washington. Chip Roy was the only one with the moral clarity to say this guy needs to be out of Congress given what he did. And the same people who protected Tony Gonzalez are backing Chip Roy's opponent. I know Chip. He is a great man of character. All of you people who say we need good people in office, he's the good guy you want in office. He also happens to have been a practicing attorney. He knows the law. He worked in that office, and he will not have to learn what the job is about on day one. He'll be able to get in there on day one. You're worried about Sharia law in Texas? Chip Roy is the man who actually authored the legislation to crack down on the spread of the jihadist communities trying to spread through Texas. You're worried about illegal immigration? Chip Roy is the guy who passed the authored the legislation to say while you're waiting for your asylum, you got to stay outside the country. You're worried about your taxes? Chip Roy fought to lower your taxes. Those of you in Texas who have a decision to make on attorney general, you want a real conservative. Chip Roy has the most conservative record in Congress. And he actually practiced law, unlike his opponent. And he actually worked in the attorney general's office. The Attorney General of Texas, Ken Paxton, is opposing Chip Roy because Chip Roy was one of his many employees who realized that the Attorney General of Texas was corrupt, and Chip ultimately left the job. And yes, Ken Paxton says Chip Roy left because he was going to be fired. Yes, because Chip Roy was one of the people who realized the extent of Ken Paxton's corruption that is going to haunt him on the campaign trail and drag down Ken Paxton's numbers, who's going to be a drag on everyone else if he is the Senate nominee. If you want an attorney general candidate in Texas who actually from day one hits the ground running and is not overwhelmed by the nature of the office because he knows the office, you people in Texas should be voting for Chip Roy in the Republican runoff in Texas. Now, I gotta ask you guys a question. Have you heard of Spencer Pratt? Have you heard of Spencer Pratt? I bet you have. Pratt is, to me, a very impressive candidate in Los Angeles. There is a lot of buzz out there online about Spencer Pratt right now. Have you seen the Spencer Pratt video? I don't have time to play all of Spencer Pratt's video where he's asked about homeless and drug policy in Texas. But it is an impressive and substantive 8 minutes where he goes into the public policies about what's perpetuating the homelessness and drug use on the streets. But listen to some of this. This is Spencer Pratt.
6: Los Angeles doesn't have a homeless problem. We have a drug problem. The DEA will tell you that over 90% of the homeless population in LA are hardcore illicit drug users.
7: How many people are using illicit drugs in the homeless community? I would say it's incredibly high.
8: 20%, 30%.
7: Of the overall problem?
8: Yeah.
7: Over 90%.
6: Cartels are operating in the open, forcing addicts to traffic drugs and murdering them when they don't meet their quota. Dogs are being killed by meth heads, and fentanyl addicts test their drugs on these innocent animals. None of my opponents are living in this reality, and all they want is more taxpayer-funded housing. You cannot fix a drug problem with more housing.
9: Spencer Pratt is exactly right. If I would have the easiest job in the world, if all I had to do to treat drug addiction was put people in four walls.
10: Right,
9: put them
10: right.
9: Inside and they're cured. Oh my God, we're done here. That is an insanity. And finally, somebody has the huevos to say it out loud.
6: You cannot fix LA's drug problem with street medical teams jamming Narcan up their noses and simply propping them up to overdose again and again and again until these poor souls inevitably die in the streets. But it's even worse than that. Currently, Mayor Bass and Nithya Raman are increasing the rampant drug use by using your tax dollars to hand out fentanyl needles, tourniquets, and crack pipes to addicts throughout the city.
11: Actually, the city paying for people to drive around, hand out needles and pipes and other things to use drugs.
6: By doing this, they are killing 6 to 7 people every day.
4: Now, it goes on from there, but he's got it all. Everything is documented in the video. It's super substantive. His ads on Twitter have gone viral. My question is, you know who Spencer Pratt is. I know who Spencer Pratt is. Do the people of Los Angeles know who Spencer Pratt is? I ask that question not to be disrespectful because I hope the guy gets elected. But he's gone viral on social media. Does that translate into votes in Los Angeles? We're going to find out. We're going to find out. He has spent no ads. He's raised more than $600,000 in donations, $600,000 in donations of $1,000 or more. That's 10 times combined what Mayor Bass collected over the same period, combined with what was seen as a solid performance in the race's only televised debate, particularly in comparison to his closest competitor. The ads and money could help put Mr. Pratt finish at least second in the mayoral primary, which would put him in a runoff where he would probably lose the runoff. Interestingly enough, he hasn't spent any money on ads on television. Now, I'm intrigued by that. He's gotten a lot of buzz, but he hasn't actually spent a lot of money on the ground. And I'm wondering if you and I know who Spencer Pratt is, but does that translate into voters in California? Maybe it does. I hope it does. I think the guy should win. It's been impressive. What he's done is impressive. I'm just raising this as a cautionary tale because I see it too often that too many people go viral on Twitter. And in reality, people don't actually know who they are where it matters. And I hope his campaign, I mean, I'm not in Los Angeles. I don't know. Maybe one of you listening to Los Angeles can let us know. But is his campaign attracting attention among Los Angeles voters enough that he might be able to win the Los Angeles mayoral primary? I hope he gets into runoff. The wackadoo city councilwoman, what's her name, is an ardent communist and a transplant to California who actually got her boost working on a nonprofit for homelessness that's made homelessness worse. Spencer Pratt is being attacked for living in a hotel. He's living in a hotel because he put a trailer on his land. He put a trailer on his land because of the Palisade fire that the mayor of Los Angeles has blocked the rebuilding of that neighborhood, despite claiming she's trying to help people. So he and his family moved into a trailer, and he got so many death threats from progressives, they've moved into a hotel. And now he's being attacked for living in a hotel. But why is he in the hotel? Because his home burned down, and the mayor of Los Angeles has been incompetent when it comes to allowing the people of that neighborhood to rebuild. But is he getting traction? We will soon find out how much traction Spencer Pratt has gotten in Los Angeles. And we'll be able to see. The AI videos that someone has produced on his behalf have been remarkable, but they're not TV ads. They're designed to go viral on social media. And maybe this is a new way to campaign. And it may be so. I think more people in Los Angeles are on Blue Sky than Twitter, though. So will they actually see it? Will they actually see it? I don't know. I really genuinely don't know. And I'm very curious to see if we've crossed the Rubicon now in how people campaign and get traction. But my sense is that what is playing very well on social media maybe isn't translating into public support in Los Angeles in the way you or I think. Now, because he's the Republican in the race, he can make it to the runoff as the Democrats split their vote. But can he win the thing? It's Los Angeles, and he's a Republican. And how many people in Los Angeles have actually seen the viral videos? I don't know. We're going to find out.
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2: 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It is an open line Friday, 877-973-7425. Amy, you're up next. Welcome.
3: Hey, Eric, question for you. Why not just let Texas and Paxton go versus spending all that money to save that seat and possibly win all these other seats that you've been talking about?
2: I think everyone would hate to see Texas go to a guy like Tallarico, myself included. So there will be people step up. Although I will tell you, Amy, I have heard from a number of very prominent Republicans in Texas that we should not worry about the cost of the race because there are so many millionaires in Texas who are Republicans who hate Tallarico, that they will fund it themselves. I'm like, good, because I don't think we should spend a penny in Texas helping Ken Paxton. I think he's damaged goods. And if he loses, maybe these people in Texas will learn that you got to not support serial adulterers who have also been indicted and impeached. Honest to God, I think I would rather Paxton than Tallarico. I mean, look, if the Democrats can support a Nazi in Maine, Ken Paxton's many things, but he's no Nazi. James Tallarico is actually a freak show who believes that there are six sexes and says bizarre things and orders vegan tacos in Texas. I don't want that guy anywhere near the Senate. But man, I hope that the Texas Republicans will go with Cornyn. If they really care about character, go with Cornyn. This is my frustration with so many people. Like, oh, the country's going to hell. Look at all these people we keep electing to office who have such poor character. When are we going to get good people? And here's John Cornyn, who's never cheated on his wife. They're like, screw that guy. He took this vote that I don't like. I'm going to go with the guy who's been indicted, impeached, and cheated on his wife multiple times. And then they're going to still lament about the decline in culture in the country. Texas Republicans have a chance to say that character counts. I just unfortunately think that too many people other than me and some of you no longer, they don't really care about character anymore. And I wish they would. It's an open line Friday, 877-973-7425 if you want to be on the program. Now I got to tell you about Vision Computers, because if you're buying a computer or you're building a computer, Vision Computers can build it for you. 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
5: Less than 6 weeks to the nation's 250th birthday. I'm Lisa Brady, Fox News. A solemn tribute to those who have fought and died for the nation. President leading an annual event at Arlington National Cemetery.
6: After laying a wreath at the Tomb of the Unknown Soldier, President Trump noted the significance of this Memorial Day, nearly 250 years since the nation's independence.
7: Before we hail the founding, we honor the fallen. Before we celebrate the triumph, we pay the tribute. Before we crown the victory, we count the cost.
6: President Trump says without Memorial Day, there would be no Independence Day. He also paid respects to the 13 American service members killed this year during the war with Iran, saying they gave their lives to ensure the world's number one state sponsor of terror never gets a nuclear weapon.
5: Fox's Jared Halpern at the White House. Iran is downplaying suggestions a peace deal could be signed anytime soon. President Trump posting reassurance about negotiations and what might be included in an agreement.
8: Here's where things stand at the moment. The framework is said to be 90 to 95% complete. Iran would reportedly give up its stockpiles of enriched uranium, stop enriching it, and help reopen the strait, and agree to broader regional ceasefire. In exchange, Iran would get sanction relief, a gradual easing of the U.S. blockade, and broader economic normalization.
5: Fox's Jeff Paul in Dubai. President Trump says any deal with Iran should include a requirement for several more Muslim-majority countries to join the Abraham Accords, aimed at normalizing relations with Israel and signed in his first term. California Governor Gavin Newsom just confirming President Trump approved his request for an emergency declaration to support ongoing response efforts south of L.A., where a chemical tank has been leaking. Fire officials say there's no longer a threat of explosion, but some 50,000 people remain evacuated. 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
18: I'm Action News Jack's First Alert meteorologist Trevor Gibbs. A 7 on the WOKV weather meter for your Memorial Day. Tracking hot and humid weather with temperatures near 90. Feels like temperatures near 100. And a few showers and thunderstorms mainly inland by the afternoon. So a lot of dry time and not a washout. Tonight will stay muggy. Temperatures only into the lower and mid 70s. Back to near 90 for Tuesday with a few storms. Higher rain coverage Wednesday through Friday. But still hot and humid. Feeling more like summer through the rest of this week and into next weekend. I'm First Alert meteorologist Trevor Gibbs.
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0: 7 years they've been negotiating with these people. They're great negotiators, and because they're not going to have a nuclear weapon.
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5: 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Our toll-free telephone number is 800-941-SEAN if you want to be a part of the program. In just a minute, we're going to introduce you to a man by the name of Joe Abraham. He is an angel dad. He is the father to Katie Abraham, who was taken from us far too soon when an illegal alien, you know, hit the back of a car sitting at a red light. He was in the back seat. He died in January of 2025. Can you imagine as a parent? I'm going to play this in a second. But we, you know, we have Democrats, and we were discussing this earlier in the program today with Congressman Brandon Gill. And we have Democrats and some Republicans even that are pushing for this idiotic, imbecilic, insane idea of the Dignity Act, which is just, oh, never mind that you didn't respect our laws, our borders and sovereignty. Never mind that we didn't vet you. We're just going to let you into the country anyway. You know, I think we are the most dominant program to point out examples of Americans murdered and raped and victims of other violent crimes and children that are molested. And everybody else seems to ignore it. Clearly, the Democratic Party never wants to talk about it. They wouldn't even stand for the family of Lake and Riley and the family of Jocelyn Nungary. And they wouldn't stand and say that the first role of government is to protect American citizens, not illegals. So I think that's all you need to know about them. And they lied about open borders for 4 years. And we have 12 plus million unvetted illegals from over 200 countries in our country. Many of them violent criminals, even known terrorists. Now, I want you to listen to a couple of angel moms before we get to Joe Abraham. One is, her name is Agnes Gibney. And she's a mother that talks about her son, Ronald Da Silva, murdered by an illegal immigrant. I want you to listen to her story.
6: My name is Agnes Gibney. I am here to speak about my only son, Ronald Da Silva. Ronald was 29 years old when he was murdered. He had a smile that would light up a room. He was caring, compassionate, and full of life. This is my son. He loved working on cars. He had a natural gift for it. He loved animals so much that one day he brought a baby crow to my house and said, please take care of it, don't let it die. He was funny, always playing pranks, and his laughter filled our home and gave the kind of bear hugs a mother never forgets. He was also a loving father to two young boys, something that the media often forgets is the children left behind by those that were killed by illegal aliens, called true family separation. My family changed forever. My life changed forever on April in 2002. My son was standing on a friend's driveway when he was shot. He was taken to the hospital where he underwent surgery, but the doctors couldn't save him. He bled to death. When I arrived at the hospital, through a window to look at my son's lifeless body, I banged on that window, yelling out his name, Ronald, please open your eyes. Don't do this to me. I thought it was a well-orchestrated prank, but I was wrong. My son never opened his eyes. He was laying there with his eyes still taped, still intubated, and I was not allowed to hold or touch my son. That moment forever froze in my mind. That image will never leave my mind. I am here today to honor my son but also to speak for families like mine, whose lives were changed in an instant and never returned to what they knew before.
5: Every one of these stories is so, so heartbreaking. And the worst part is they're all preventable. Now, I want you to listen to Patty Fox, another angel mom, talking about her daughter, Carissa, who became severely disabled after an illegal crashed into her and fled the scene. This happens all the time. Listen.
7: My name is Patty Fox, and I'm here to speak about my daughter, Carissa Asknes. Before everything, she was extremely driven. At 16, she approached me and told me about her dream job at a high-end salon. I didn't think she was going to get it. She got it. At 19, she was the youngest fragrance specialist in Chanel. At 22, she was attending esthetician school with big dreams of one day opening her own skincare line. Then the crash happened. We celebrated her 23rd birthday, March 15th. She is nonverbal. She is minimally conscious. She's wheelchair bound. And she ate her birthday dinner through a G-tube. Every day is bittersweet for us. We experience every emotion imaginable: anger, sadness, grief, joy, pride, gratitude. I miss her voice. I miss her laugh. And we work towards infusing joy into our lives and embracing who she is now. The voice program was very simple to navigate and to use. I was grateful for the service provided, which I would not have known about if not for X. Thank you, Elon Musk. Because the MSN, the mainstream media is not very open about such resources available to us. Thank you, Denver ERO. We received word the beginning of the month that the person that had hit my daughter and fled the scene has been deported. Thank you for the only justice and closure that my family will ever receive. Thank you, President Trump.
5: Whole life changed, upended, because somebody that didn't belong in this country gets behind the wheel of a car. I'm going to play one more. Jennifer Boss, angel mom, talking about her daughter, Megan, whose body was stuffed in a garbage can by an unvetted illegal immigrant. Listen to her story.
8: It's my daughter, Megan, and I came here to tell you about her. She was my firstborn child. She was my only daughter. She was a mother, a beloved sister, an aunt, a fiercely loyal friend. Megan had been planning to return to college and start her own business. She was really bubbly and creative, and she always did the craziest things to make somebody laugh when they were starting to feel down. That's who she was. The mischievous sparkle in her eye, you can see it. The love that she generously gave to everybody, and the hope that she had for her future was erased by someone who had no right to be in this country. She went to his house and she never left. He had taken her body and stuffed it in a garbage can, keeping her doused in bleach for 51 days while we searched for her desperately. That's why we fight for her every day. This has been incredibly hard on our family, especially right now. Tomorrow marks 1 year since they found her. A tragedy like mine and the other families that are here, could have been prevented, and that knowledge creates an agony for us like no other. We show up like this to speak what we're living every day, the dire consequence of open borders, dangerous sanctuary policies. We come hoping that our stories raise awareness of the vulnerabilities. We have to find a way to work together to put an end to these tragedies that we have the power to prevent.
5: The legacy media mob won't ever talk about these victims of crime. The most preventable national security disaster in American history, which brings us to Joe Abraham. He's the father of Katie Abraham, and he slams Dickie Durbin for failing to address him at a Senate hearing. What they can't even, they caused this. They sat silent while we had open borders for 4 years, and over 12 plus million, we don't know the exact number, came into this country. Some of the most violent criminals around the world, over 200 countries. And listen to this exchange.
9: Thank you in particular for being here today.
10: Thank you.
9: I want to extend my deepest condolences.
10: Appreciate it. Also appreciate Ranking Member Welsh and Mr. Padilla for recognizing that. What I don't understand is why my senator of Illinois, Mr. Durbin, haven't heard two words from him toward me. But sorry, I want to take your time. Kind of amazing.
9: I think it is a fair question to ask.
10: Kind of happy he's calling it quits.
5: Oh, anyway, Joe Abraham is with us. He's an angel dad. His daughter, Katie Abraham, taken way too soon, an illegal, hit the back of a car sitting at a red light. She was in the back seat. She died in January 2025. She was only 20 years old. Mr. Abraham, first, my deepest condolences. I don't know if there's anything harder in life to deal with than what you have had to live through. I'm so, so sorry from the bottom of my heart, and I know I speak for my audience.
10: Hey, Sean, thanks for having me, and you're absolutely right. This isn't anything you can ever prepare for. This was completely thrusted upon us. It was something that should have been foreseeable, what we've been talking about as communities, something utterly preventable, and now, there's no accountability, no responsibility. All I hear is that crime happens, citizens do similar things. And, I think people miss the point and it's completely irrelevant what citizens are doing. This is a person who should have never been here, would have never been drunk, would have never killed my daughter.
5: Let's walk through what happened to your daughter. She was only 20 years old. It's January 2025. I assume either somebody came to your door or somebody called you. What happened?
10: Yeah, we received a call from Urbana detectives, and literally, Sean, we had to hang up the first time around and gather ourselves and call them back to really understand what happened. Because when you hear someone, in authority tell you your daughter's been killed, initially it doesn't connect. So we pulled ourselves together, we called them back, and then they laid out the details that she was in the back seat behind the driver. They were in a Honda Civic. There were five girls just having an ordinary night. An SUV traveling at almost 80 miles per hour on a, right in front of Carley Hospital there at the University of Illinois. So not a 55 mile an hour zone or anything like that. It's a residential type zone. Barreled into the car from behind, devastated that vehicle. First responders had to pry open that vehicle like a tuna can to pull, number one, my daughter's lifeless body out of it. And it still pains me to this day that I wasn't there for her and her last breaths, how she was stolen. And, they love to talk about this, stolen, disappeared, separated, and they never consider us. Katie was stolen, disappeared, and I'll never see her again. He fled the scene. Detectives said they weren't real sure who he was. It turns out he was an illegal immigrant. Now, he moved from Urbana to Chicago down to almost the border of Mexico within like a day and a half. He had help. There was money being moved around. I can't really get a full understanding or an account from Illinois as to how that happened. Illinois does not share. Illinois is not victim friendly. Illinois, on one hand will tell you you'll get the full extent of the law. And on the other hand, when reality hits, you get a plea deal and this guy will see the light of day again after killing two women.
5: Well, I want you to, on the other side, we're going to take a little break here. I want to go through what J.B. Pritzker has been doing, because he is lashing out as usual at ICE. I want to know if he ever called you or your family or reached out to any of the other victims, because he's more interested in attacking ICE and calling them Gestapo and Nazi and fascist like every other, you know, liberal Democrat that allowed this to happen and said nothing and even defended the big lie that the border was closed and the border was secure. But I can't think of anything worse. Our prayers, our thoughts are with you. Joe Abraham, angel dad, lost his 20-year-old daughter, Katie, back in January of 2025, and is confronting these politicians that say nothing. Anyway, we'll have more on the other side, more with Joe Abraham, and then we'll get your calls in, 800-941-SEAN, as we continue.
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0: 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Hey, when you hear news about Israel, it is easy to think of headlines, politics, oh, just another conflict far away. 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They're in a fight for their survival. Now, anti-Semitic attacks in the Holy Land across the globe. It is sad. 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You have elderly Holocaust survivors. 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

0: talk to Joe Abraham and you talk to victims of crime, it should be a real stark reminder that you've got to protect yourself. You've got to have a safety. 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Now, some instances when people want to kill you, kill your family, there's only one option available. 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We'll have more with Joe Abraham, Angel Dad, lost his beautiful daughter, Katie, on the other side, and we'll get to your calls coming up as well, 800-941-SEAN as we continue.
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4: I'm Paul Stevens. President Trump today laying a wreath at the Tomb of the Unknown Soldier at Arlington National Cemetery on this Memorial Day, later posting on Truth Social about the talks with Iran as Secretary of State Marco Rubio continues his meetings in India.
5: It's a little while to hear back. So we have what I think is a pretty solid thing on the table in terms of their ability to open up the straits, get the straits open.
4: Oil prices have been a bit lower over the past few days. Pope Leo's issued a 42,000-word open letter about safeguarding humanity in the time of artificial intelligence.
6: The person bears within him or herself a freedom, an interiority, and the vocation to love and worship that no machine can replace or block.
4: The pontiff calling on AI developers to work toward the benefit of humanity, not just for profit or power. 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
15: I'm Action News Jack's First Alert meteorologist Trevor Gibbs. A 7 on the WOKV weather meter for your Memorial Day. Tracking hot and humid weather with temperatures near 90. Feels like temperatures near 100. And a few showers and thunderstorms mainly inland by the afternoon. So a lot of dry time and not a washout. Tonight will stay muggy. Temperatures only into the lower and mid 70s. Back to near 90 for Tuesday with a few storms. Higher rain coverage Wednesday through Friday. But still hot and humid. Feeling more like summer through the rest of this week and into next weekend. I'm First Alert meteorologist Trevor Gibbs.
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0: I-25 now till the top of the hour. Toll free, our number is 800-941-SEAN. If you want to be a part of the program, we continue. Joe Abraham is with us. He is an angel dad. He is the father to Katie Abraham. He sadly was killed by an illegal immigrant that plowed into the back of her car. This is in January of 2025. He took to social media, addressing his governor, just like he dressed down in person his own senator, Dick Durbin. And he said, "I'm outraged by your refusal to work with the Department of Homeland Security and ICE to remove known criminal illegal immigrants and by the callousness you continue to show to victims of your policies." And more specifically, he's talking about Operation Midnight Blitz, which was named for his daughter, Katie Abraham, killed by this illegal immigrant. Never should have been here. No verified identity, no background check, no safeguards. He rightly says, "This is your failure. You talk about accountability, yet you lack the self-awareness that you show on this issue. And it's staggering. The ongoing pattern of distraction and deflection reveals a refusal to take responsibility for the real-world consequences of the policies that you promote, and your silence and indifference are a profound disrespect to my daughter and to a lifelong citizen of Illinois, a grieving father still searching for answers, not distractions or reframed narratives. You claim compassion, yet your policies remove consequences for illegal entry while rewarding it with taxpayer dollars. That's not compassion. That's hypocrisy. My parents came from the third world. We understand accountability. You chose to ignore it. You have never acknowledged Katie, not once. Say her name, Governor," talking to J.B. Pritzker. "Has he ever said her name?"
17: "Governor Pritzker has never said her name. So I just started getting on social, Sean, to be honest with you. It's only been a few weeks at Angel Dad Joe, but I didn't know what to do. I have no record. They won't even look at me. So I finally got on some social media to at least voice, like, hello, I'm still here. Your policies have wrecked my family and took my youngest daughter away. And you think you can just erase her and disrespect her? I can't have that. You have zero compassion. You're an arrogant, aloof person that has no compassion and shouldn't pretend like he does. I can speak to this all day long as a lifelong Illinoisan and Cook County resident, the two most corrupt places in this nation. I'm sorry, California can't and Minnesota can't. Illinois and Cook County, and the way this governor's running things, I've never seen anything like it. Even the old school Democrats had some guardrails. Not now. Not at all.
0: You would think, with your level of outspokenness, I'm sure he's aware of what you have written. I'm sure he's aware of what you've said. They keep doubling down on their sanctuary state policies. They double down on their incendiary, insightful rhetoric against ICE and the Department of Homeland Security, which they don't want to fund, just like they don't want to fund the police. They want defund, dismantle, no bail laws. I mean, my only humble advice to you is I don't think you will ever get satisfaction or even recognition from these people in this state. I know you've lived there your whole life. But, you know, as soon as you can get out of there, I highly recommend you leave and go to a state where they put a priority on law enforcement.
17: Yeah, they put us in that position. We are thinking about that because I don't see things changing the way they ought to here in this state. But think about how incoherent someone like a J.B. Pritzker is, or a Tammy Duckworth, or a Dick Durbin. Let's take J.B. Pritzker. He's out there, and I've been warning since Katie's death, and there's going to be other deaths, not only Vic, because victims happen every day. They just don't die every day. There are other types of victims. But I said there was going to be more deaths. Then Sheridan Gorman happens, and he's out there saying, well, Donald Trump and ICE didn't do their job when they were here. Can you imagine how incoherent this is? When they were here, he was calling them Gestapo, jackbooted thugs, and secret police, and did everything they can to obstruct these guys. And then after the fact, they say, oh, well, these guys didn't do the right job. So what are you saying, Governor? Do you want the jackbooted thugs, Gestapo, and special police back in the communities? And let's be clear. This governor needed the chaos in the streets like they did in Minnesota. Do you think they care a whit about Renee Good or Alex Pretty? You think they wanted that incident so they could use an issue to not only deflect from their failed policies, but to deflect from the open borders? This is an indictment on every single one of them if they acknowledge Katie. And that's why I think they're not doing it. It's an indictment on their hypocrisy. It's an indictment on their failed policies. And it's an indictment on their arrogance, which they have no humility towards service. And their ideology is their North Star, Sean. And that's a failed life as far as I'm concerned, if that's your North Star.
0: Well, I applaud you for your willingness to be so powerfully outspoken. I think every American needs to hear your voice. Is beyond praying for you, I know there's probably not much people can do for you except try to be there for you and try to comfort you. And I've met too many people in the course of my life and my career. And I got to tell you something, and I don't mean this I don't want you to take this the wrong way. The interviews that I dislike doing the most are often the most important, and that is interviewing people like yourself that have lost children in cases like this that were so preventable. I mean, I have a combination of reactions, just deep sympathy and compassion and sadness for you, and also rage and anger within me that this was all preventable. If that makes any sense to you.
17: That makes total sense. And we shouldn't be having this discussion. And here's the one thing I'll tell you, as a leader and someone who's going to be held to account, he should talk to every victim his preventable policies have created. Now, I'm not going to talk about, you know, people try to deflect and say Native Americans do more crime. Crime happens every day. DUI drivers kill people, Americans, every day. Why is this guy special? Why is Katie special? It's a different set of circumstances. This is a person who should have never been here. It's not a citizen. It should have never happened. He should have never been here. And the people like J.B. Pritzker's of the world encourage, incentivize lawlessness, and he has no idea who he brought in Illinois. Hundreds of thousands, for example, the guy who killed Katie had HIV in our communities. Not a moral judgment. I'm telling you, they didn't help anybody, not Katie or this guy. They helped nobody.
0: Was this guy arrested multiple times before, like usually is the case?
17: So the only thing I can get is that I know he was pulled over or he was cited at one point, but he skipped the court and he didn't pay his fine. Illinois never followed up. He was using an alias, Sean. He was had HIV in the community, Sean. He had no formal education. He couldn't speak English, couldn't speak Spanish, couldn't read or write. He spoke some Mayan indigenous language from Guatemala called Caichi. We had trouble with translators. They keep coming back for more money. So my taxpayers not only supported the guy who killed Katie, but now my tax dollars have to go support this guy's defense and his health care and his incarceration. This governor is so incoherent in what he does. And I got to be honest with you, Sean, I think this is coming from the National Party. I don't think he's much of a impressive person, a deep thinker. I think he just kind of does what he's told from a national perspective, and then they might promise him an opportunity in 2028. I'm telling everyone right now, if anything ever happens in this state, your state will turn its back against you. And as a country, this is the worst run, mismanaged state in every perspective. You don't want this mismanagement of Illinois into the White House. I promise you that.
0: Our prayers are with you and your family and for beautiful Katie. She should be alive and you should be a happy, proud dad. And I wish I had greater words of comfort that I could give you. I'm so sorry you had to go through all of this. And I'm sorry that so many other families have had to go through this. And I'm sad that I'm one of the few people that actually highlight this. The whole media should be highlighting it. That would make it stop. But they choose not to. Agreed. And they never will either.
17: No, and what they don't comprehend and what they don't consider is now I've got this tension between my longevity, Sean. I once thought I would live long enough to see my kids grow and their children. I have this tension now. I've got two living kids. Hopefully they will stay that way in Illinois. And then I've got one who was killed and buried. I have this tension. If I don't have longevity, I'm fine. I'm going to go see you reunite with Katie. If I do, then I can see my other two kids. This is a position Illinois put me in. It's disgusting. And I don't even know what to say. We'll pray
0: for your longevity because we need powerful voices like yours to champion those that can't champion themselves. Our prayers are with you. Joe Abraham, you and your family, please know that this audience cares and we are sad about the story. We appreciate your courage in telling the story and also warning everybody about the likes of J.B. Pritzker, but there's plenty of J.B. Pritzkers out there. One is Gavin Newsom. One is Tim Walz. Another would be in New York, in New York City, and, you know, Marxist commie Mamdani. I mean, they're all over the place. They make this world less safe, less secure. They don't have law and order. And if they ever get more power, the country, frankly, is screwed. Because what they did to this country, the 4 years of Biden, Harris, Mayorkas, is unforgivable to me. And they have blood on their hands. I blame them. Anyway, my friend, God bless you and God bless your family.
17: Thank you. God bless you.
0: 800-941-SEAN, our number. 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
1: Assisted the GCC to do that. If the GCC did it, it might pass the muster in the optics of the rest of the world. You know, Iran's already fired.
2: Then there might be a component that involves Cargill, and there might be a component where the U.S. somehow would help the international waterways in the strait. However, I think the president is pretty committed to no forever wars. I know the president, when it comes to other countries paying for their liberation, he's all for it. And the Iranians, frankly, in the end, should pay us back. Their 10-point plan that was leaked that people believe was real and it never was. You know, they're calling for reparations from us. No, they owe us the money. But putting all of that aside, I think the president's going to achieve his objectives. Whatever remaining things that he might want to accomplish, that will be up to him based on obvious intelligence and the national security importance of whatever mission that he decides we have to be involved in. And I have faith and confidence he'll make the right decision. All right, my friend, I wish I had more time for you. I do not, but I appreciate your call. Thanks for being with us. All right, that's going to wrap things up for today. A great Hannity tonight, 9 Eastern on the Fox News Channel, as we'll check in with Senator Ted Cruz, Steve Miller, Glenn Youngkin, Joe Concha, and Jared Isaacman, NASA Administrator, 9 Eastern, Hannity, Fox. See you then, back here tomorrow. Thank you for making this show possible.
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2: 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Hey, when you hear news about Israel, it is easy to think of headlines, politics, oh, just another conflict far away. No, this is very real. They're in a fight for their survival. Now, anti-Semitic attacks in the Holy Land across the globe. It is sad. Its rise is frightening. We have elderly Holocaust survivors. 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
2: A debt we can never repay. Elisa Brady, Fox News. That's one of the messages delivered today at Arlington National Cemetery.
3: And those of us who served know acutely that today is not for all veterans, as much as we love all of our veterans. Today is for those veterans who put on the uniform, who went overseas, and who never came home.
2: Vice President J.D. Vance says he thinks about the debt owed to them in terms of what can't be measured in dollars, like weddings they couldn't attend and children who grew up without them. President Trump also paying tribute to Gold Star families and singling out the 13 service members killed during the conflict with Iran, including Air Force Captain Arianna Savino, whose family was at the Arlington ceremony.
4: Arianna's selfless gift will not be in vain. Our debt to you is everlasting. And it's always going to end in victory.
2: He says Iran will never have a nuclear weapon. The president also posting earlier that negotiations are proceeding nicely, with reports that a possible memorandum of understanding is getting close to being done.
5: But Iran continues to be defiant, even during these peace talks, and even threatening to expand the war if the United States renews its attacks. And I think what Tehran is trying to do is dampen the expectations that a peace deal can be achieved within a matter of days.
2: Fox Business's Ashley Webster in Tel Aviv. President Trump also facing skepticism from some fellow Republicans if a deal pushes off resolution on Iran's nuclear program. The Israeli military intensifying strikes against Hezbollah in Lebanon. A senior U.S. official says the Iran-backed militant group has ignored repeated requests to stop firing at Israel, and that Israel will never be expected to passively absorb attacks on its forces and civilians. Oil prices tumbling on hope for a deal with Iran. U.S. crude falling back under $91 a barrel. 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
18: I'm Action News Jax, First Alert Meteorologist Trevor Gibbs. A 7 on the WOKV weather meter for your Memorial Day, tracking hot and humid weather with temperatures near 90, feels like temperatures near 100, and a few showers and thunderstorms mainly inland by the afternoon, so a lot of dry time and not a washout. Tonight will stay muggy, temperatures only into the lower and mid-70s, back to near 90 for Tuesday with a few storms. Higher rain coverage Wednesday through Friday, but still hot and humid, feeling more like summer through the rest of this week and into next weekend. I'm First Alert Meteorologist Trevor Gibbs.
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0: in the new Congress, we're going to have to do something about this Supreme Court. And let me be very clear. Everything is on the table. Everything to deal with this corrupt MAGA majority.
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5: 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Coming up next, our final news roundup and information overload hour.
7: All right, news roundup and information overload hour. Here's our toll-free telephone number if you want to be a part of the program. It's 800-941-SEAN if you want to join us. I'm not upset at all that the UAE is getting out of OPEC. As far as I'm concerned, it was a price-fixing syndicate, but that's my own thoughts on it. Here's the president talking about UAE getting out of OPEC and saying, yeah, it's a good thing.
8: Great. Look, I know very well Mohammed, and very smart, and he probably maybe wants to go his own way. That's a good thing. I think for, ultimately it's a good thing for getting the price of gas down, getting oil down, getting everything down. They have it all. He's a great leader, actually. So, no, I'm okay. They're having some problems in OPEC.
7: They're having some problems there. Yeah, but I think ultimately the president has built up, especially in Gulf states, a strong enough relationship that I think whatever the president needed from them that they would do. I think there's going to be, as a result of all of this, in the end, a reconfiguration. I think the Strait of Hormuz probably over time will become obsolete as all these oil producing nations now find alternatives to, you know, how to get their oil to market, including building pipelines. There's discussions now going on of the Saudis actually building a pipeline through Israel as a means of transporting oil. Anyway, here to weigh in on all of this. And I know it's difficult. We don't want to, nobody wants to pay more for a gallon of gasoline than they have to. But need I remind a lot of you, that you're paying a lot less now than you were paying under Joe Biden. People seem to forget the $5 an hour, gasoline that they were paying back in the day. But anyway, it's hovering a little over $100 a barrel today. Tim Stewart, President, U.S. Oil Gas, is with us. Daniel Turner, Founder, Executive Director, Power of the Future, and national nonprofit that advocates for American energy jobs, unpacking, you know, how effective the president's blockade has been. It's costing Iran $400 to $500 million a day. That's a lot of money. That is the bulk of their entire economy. Anyway, welcome back, both of you. Tim Stewart, let's analyze where we are. I know the president because I discussed it with him. The president very clearly says I can put an end to all of this tomorrow and I can obliterate all of their infrastructure. I believe the only reason he is showing in any hesitancy to do that is there's 90 plus million Iranians that will be impacted long term by that decision. That's the easy part for the president. And I would expect, though, as effective as the blockade has been and the damage it's doing to their economy and the likelihood that they'll soon have to cap their oil wells, which will dramatically reduce production, that the president is going with a longer term strategy that would allow for the potential economy to reemerge for the people in Iran, which I don't think is a bad decision for them and the world either. Thoughts?
9: No, I agree with you. I think this president's been really smart about this. I mean, if you take out the Iranian infrastructure, they still have the capacity to take out the Gulf producers' infrastructure as well. And that just exacerbates the problem, Sean. This whole OPEC fracture is really interesting, though, because right now we're running about a 500 million barrel shortfall coming out of the Gulf. And I think UAE is looking at the ability to fill that shortfall quickly, as quickly as they possibly can, but they can't do it as a member of OPEC who will continue to expect production limits on each of their member companies, those quotas. And so I think UAE is actually, with them walking away, is interesting because it's a structural fracture to OPEC. This is the first time that the major top-tier producer has quit. This isn't just some smaller country. They have a capacity to push towards 5 million barrels a day, but they're not going to do that. They're not going to be able to do that if they're still tied to the OPEC quotas. I think they're done sort of subordinating their sovereignty to a quota system that's really dominated by Russia's revenue needs and in this case, Iran's survival. We have a different world in front of us, that's for sure, both on the infrastructure, how crude is actually gets to market, but also who prices that. And I think this UAE move gives them greater latitude. So what that's going to do, that's going to bring, as rapidly as crude has gone up, it's going to bring it down pretty quickly as well.
7: Yeah, and if you look at where we are today, Daniel, the average price for a gallon of gasoline, I want it at $2 a gallon myself, if possible. Although I'm driving my electric car more, although I'm probably paying more for energy anyway. But putting that aside, under Joe Biden, if you go back, Biden's all-time high was $5.01 per gallon. That was the nationwide average at that point. And I don't know what excuse he had except, Kamala Harris saying that it's the cost of democracy.
2: Yeah, what we were seeing during the Biden years was a genuine market concern about futures production. And we don't have that now. We don't have a production problem. It's why after President Trump's inaugural in 2025, it's why oil prices fell so precipitously that by the time he did his first address to Congress, he was able to spike the football on it. Markets are desperate for a sign of military resolution. And that's why we've been seeing sometimes $25 a barrel swings in prices in the same day. I mean, that's insanity. This market clearly goes up and down. Prices go up and down, but they do so gradually. And just this crazy fluctuations are signs that the market is desperate to have some assurances. And they don't have them yet. And that's the frustrating thing. But once there is that certainty that all the tankers are getting through, the blockade has been successful for Iran, but it has not prevented any of our allies, et cetera, from getting support. Oil prices will drop back to their regular level fairly quickly. I think it could be in a matter of weeks. So they're just looking for that guarantee. They don't have it yet. And I know the president knows that. He's well aware of that. But you know what? He's also not going to use this for political reasons. He has a much larger objective, and he's willing to risk, quite frankly, his approval ratings. People are saying even the midterms. It shows you that how seriously he takes the threat of radical Islam and how he wants to end it once and for all.
7: Well, I mean, there is short-term pain. I'm not going to do what Democrats do and lie to us and say, oh, Joe's cognitively as strong as he's ever been when he's not. I'm not going to lie and say the border's closed and the border's secure when it's not. Oil prices are going up. It is a direct result of the president seeing a long-term strategic national security threat to our country, and that is a nuclear-armed Iran. Now, earlier in the week, Tim Stewart, the president, met with oil executives at the White House, and they were talking specifically about the Strait of Hormuz. We have Secretary of State Marco Rubio saying as well that the blockade on the Strait is the equivalent to an economic nuclear weapon. I think they have determined anywhere between 1 and 4 weeks, the Iranians will have nowhere to store their oil, which would mean they'd have to cap those oil wells shut. My understanding, you would know better than me, if in fact they cap those wells, the odds of them ever getting the production that they currently have go down to zero, and they'd be lucky to get 50 or 60% of their current capacity moving forward when they reopen those wells. Is that about right?
9: Yeah, those are legacy fields. They're, 40 and 50 years old, and so they're very different than what we have in, say, the shale fields in Texas or New Mexico. And the Secretary is right. This is exactly a complete straitjacket the Iranians have let themselves get put in. You have pressurization issues. You have water issues with those wells. And the other challenge they have is, frankly, they lose market share. They literally just lose market share because, as we just mentioned earlier, the Emirates could fill it. They could easily backfill 1.5 million barrels a day. So the longer this goes on, it is really tough for the Iranians. They've got a decision to make here, because if you don't have oil revenues coming in, then you don't have the ability to purchase on the market exports that you need, and frankly, you have an opportunity to pay your security forces or to fund your proxies. And the president sees the absolute big picture in this, which is it's not just about Iran, but it's about Lebanon. It's about the Houthis. It's about China. And I got to hand it to him. He has a long view on this thing. And you see that starting with Venezuela, and you see what's going to play out in China over the next couple of weeks, I think.
7: What do you think, Daniel, about OPEC? Because, you know, the idea that OPEC could be fracturing, and maybe the UAE realizes we're probably never going to see $100 a barrel for oil in the future. Might as well cash in now while we can. Is that their thinking? Is it that they want fierce independence? I don't think they're doing this because they want to produce less. I think they're doing it because they want to produce more.
2: 100%. But I do think on like a larger world philosophical level, there are these legacy institutions that seem to have outlived their purpose, right? We look at our relationship with the United Nations, for example, and we kind of scratch our heads and say, does it serve America's interests? Look at countries like Hungary or Poland that are part of the EU, and they look at Brussels and they say, our values are not aligned, right? Maybe OPEC had, like these other bloated legacy organizations, globalist organizations, has outlived its purpose. Remember, it was started in 1970 for the sole purpose of fighting America. It was not meant to be friendly competition. This was meant to destroy America's oil and gas dominance of the world. And it was fairly successful at it for most of the Carter years, as we all remember. But OPEC seems to have outlived its purpose. And you have people in Dubai saying, wait a second, we can produce 5 million barrels a day. But a bunch of guys in Vienna, which is where OPEC is headquarters, a bunch of guys in Vienna say we can only produce 3.3. What the hell is that? Why did they get to decide our country's future and our country's sovereignty? And I think countries are looking at, European countries are looking at Brussels with the same head scratch. We look at New York, where the UN is headquartered, with the same head scratch. And I think there's a realignment of national values. And I quite frankly think President Trump spearheaded that on the world stage.
7: I mean, in a way, it's a price-fixing cartel. I mean, am I wrong in saying that?
2: No, not at all. It is, that is its sole purpose. And they want to produce enough to make it very expensive to produce oil and gas in America. They have a much lower profitability point than America does, because they don't have to have things like OSHA and labor unions and diversity and awareness training, or they can use slave labor, which a lot of Middle Eastern oil fields, quite frankly, do use, you know, have horrible labor practices. So their profitability level is much lower. So they just want profit, right? And that's how you build the world's largest hotel and the world's largest indoor ski resort, which are all in Dubai. So OPEC has not been our friend and is not our friend. To see it splinter and fracture and hopefully die is good for the world and world peace and world prosperity.
7: No, I don't disagree with any of this at all. All right, quick break. More with Tim Stewart, the president of U.S. Oil and Gas, and Daniel Turner, founder, executive director of Power of the Future. And then your calls on the other side, 800-941-SEAN, our number.
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7: Hey, I want to talk about Africa for just a second. 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

0: Final moments. Tim Stewart and Daniel Turner are with us. Will the world reconfigure where and how they're going to get their energy, you know, from? Like, I think one of the biggest mistakes, and I've said this many times, Tim Stewart, is that Europe is a continent in decline, and individually the countries of Europe and our NATO allies are in decline, and Western Europe in particular is in decline. They have neglected national security, their own defense needs. They've been reluctant to pay their fair share to NATO. They've embraced radical socialism, climate alarmism. And then, of course, you have unfettered illegal immigration with no assimilation, resulting in Sharia courts in Great Britain, no-go zones throughout Europe and France and elsewhere. And I'm not sure that this continent at this point is going to be able to successfully recover. I don't see the political appetite to make the changes, to do the things, for example, Donald Trump has done in terms of illegal immigration in our country and deporting people that didn't respect our laws, borders, and sovereignty.
1: Well, it's interesting, Sean. You know, we actually have kind of this fortress Western Hemisphere opportunity now between the United States being the largest producer in the world and our relationship with Alberta and their production. What's happening?
0: What about Venezuela? I mean, we've got this great relationship. Venezuela is the world's largest producer. We're number two, and Saudi Arabia is a distant third, no?
1: Yeah, Venezuela's got the largest reserves, and the interesting thing is the U.S. oil and gas industry has gone in and revived the Venezuelan oil industry in the matter of 90 days, where the chattering class in D.C. was saying it was never going to happen at all. You have Argentina, which is now coming online as well. So literally, I think you would have a production block of countries that will surpass what OPEC does, and that, again, becomes more reliable trading partners for Asia and for the Europeans, because there is no strait that can be closed and shut off the supply. And again, this is to Trump's credit. He has completely reordered the way we produce and we deliver energy for the next generation. It is an amazing thing to watch.
0: It really is. Daniel, how do you see this playing out?
2: You know, the future is so bright for this industry. You look at something like the Alaska Natural Gas Pipeline that the president was able to get through. It's being paid for mostly by Southeast Asian countries. Same deal. There's no straits to go through. There's no piracy to have to worry about. That just puts Alaska on the map, and it builds our alliances with our allies, with reliable, abundant, affordable fossil fuels, which power the world. So I think there is a reordering happening. I think we're 4 years delayed because of the Biden administration, but we're absorbing that. And it just shows you the importance of every election, because if we stop this, Sean, it's going to be very hard to start up again.
0: All right. Tim Stewart, Daniel Turner, thank you both for being with us. Toll free, our number is 800-941-SEAN if you want to be a part of the program. Everyone needs a personal safety security strategy. 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Now, there are cases, instances, when only one option is going to do, and that is somebody wants to kill you, your family. Only the lethal option is applicable there. However, good news is, if it is good news, that is less than 0.01% of all altercations that require that response, according to the FBI. Now, you have a safety security plan. Yes, it includes firearms. 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It's about peace of mind. Our friends at Burner, they're the world leader in less lethal personal defense. Right now, they are offering $100 off the powerful, the proven Burner LE Gen 2 launcher while supplies last. Now, this LE, as in law enforcement launchers, was engineered for police, relied upon by law enforcement globally every single day. 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Now, this LE Gen 2 fires powerful kinetic rounds and chemical irritant projectiles with an effective range of up to 60 feet, designed to help deter and de-escalate any threat. You don't need a background check. You don't need a permit. It's legal in all 50 states, and they will ship it right to you.
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5: News. I'm Tom Graham. President Trump honoring fallen U.S. service members this Memorial Day at Arlington National Cemetery, including 13 Americans killed during the conflict with Iran.
6: These incredible men and women gave their lives to ensure that the world's number one state sponsor of terror will never have a nuclear weapon. Oh, and they won't.
5: Now, the president says peace talks with Iran are proceeding nicely. Secret Service agents shot and killed a suspect who opened fire at the White House over the long weekend. Fox's David Spunt is in Washington.
7: His name, Nasir Best. According to the Secret Service, Best took a gun out of his bag, began shooting at officers. They returned fire, shooting him. He was pronounced dead at the hospital.
5: Best has two previous run-ins with the Secret Service. President Trump was at the White House Saturday at the time of the shooting. 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
18: I'm Action News Jax, First Alert meteorologist Trevor Gibbs. A 7 on the WOKV weather meter for your Memorial Day. Tracking hot and humid weather with temperatures near 90. Feels like temperatures near 100. And a few showers and thunderstorms, mainly inland by the afternoon. So a lot of dry time and not a washout. Tonight will stay muggy. Temperatures only into the lower and mid 70s. Back to near 90 for Tuesday with a few storms. Higher rain coverage Wednesday through Friday, but still hot and humid. Feeling more like summer through the rest of this week and into next weekend. I'm First Alert meteorologist Trevor Gibbs.
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0: All right, 25 now till the top of the hour. 800-941 Sean is on number if you want to be a part of the program. We've been watching, witnessing, you know, Israel now in a fight for their very survival. And you see that Iran has been targeting densely populated areas in Tel Aviv and elsewhere. It's been hell on earth for a lot of people living there. You know, sirens sounding day and night, cluster bombs dropping in neighborhoods. And it's been hard, especially for the elderly. For example, Esther, 84 years old, elderly, fragile, alone. And but for the International Fellowship of Christians and Jews, they've been on the ground providing all the humanitarian assistance. 888-488-IFCJ. On the web, it's ifcj.org. That's ifcj.org. Let me go back to our top story from earlier today. We now know that the former FBI director, James Comey, has been indicted yet again. And by the way, I talked to Dan Bongino on my podcast about this. We just dropped it this morning. In relation to his 8647 seashell post on Instagram last year, I have no idea what this means. None at all whatsoever. I mean, 8647, I didn't know that meant anything.
20: When you posted this message, 8647, and I said there are different interpretations of it, but one interpretation of it is to end someone or something. Was there anything in the back of your mind that said, maybe I just shouldn't post this?
21: Yeah, no, literally nothing, because it seemed entirely innocent and clever to me. I have never, and actually still have, don't associate 86 with violence, but because I heard that some folks were, whether they do that reasonably or not, I don't want any part of it. And so that's why I took it down from my Instagram account.
0: Okay. He's full of Adam Schiff, but putting all that aside. But, you know, in this atmosphere where it's a death assassination culture, it's really beyond frustrating. Here to weigh in on this, the pending election, everything that's been going on, is our friend Mark Halpern is back with us. I know you were at the White House Correspondents' Dinner because, you know, after the room had long been cleared, there was a shot of you with three people and you were in a circle having a pleasant conversation, which was not a bad thing to do, but obviously not an easy night for anybody in that room. What went on in, from your vantage point?
22: Sean, great to be back. I did hang around afterwards. You know, I'm a American and I'm a dad and a husband, but also a reporter. And so I didn't really want to give up the opportunity to talk to folks until the service kicked us out. I was sitting in sort of the center of the ballroom. Cash Patel was at my table. So I got to watch him, you know, deal with the aftermath and dealing with it in the room and then as he left the room. And, you know,
0: by the way, can you confirm, I mean, he's been unfairly smeared in all of this. And I know from other people that were with him that within moments he was with the perpetrator and questioning him. And they had this guy in an ambulance on the way and they were questioning him on the way and getting information, intel. And they had more background on this guy within an hour's time than anybody has any idea about.
22: So much so that, of course, people on the left have all these conspiracy theories about how they allowed it to happen or they engineered it. I can't confirm what he did after he left the table, but he was definitely engaged from the minute it happened. And this moment was, for reporters, kind of a paradox because, you know, hundreds of reporters in a room with the biggest story in the world and very little cell coverage or Wi-Fi coverage, and most everybody were under the table. I didn't go under the table. My reporter's instinct told me it would be safe to be above, and I wanted to look around and see what was happening. But it was intense, and my main takeaway from the thing is, besides the fact that the agents at that security point did a great job, is the security perimeter should not have been where it was. It should have been at the perimeter of the hotel and not within feet of the ballroom. And I really question that as just a judgment call about how to secure that venue.
0: Well, I have two criticisms, and I think that it's time for a total, complete, top-to-bottom reevaluation of how they handle presidential security. If you look at Butler, if you look at Trump International, and you look at the incident on Saturday night, there's certainly a major failure. Now, I got to give props to all of the Secret Service people in the room, and you witnessed it up close and personal. They acted, they were all willing to take a bullet for their respective people that they were covering. They sprung into action. They're amazing people. I have nothing but praise for them. However, you mentioned the perimeter. That's one part of the equation. If you go to an RNC convention, a DNC convention, sometimes the first layer of perimeter, and there are multiple perimeters, is a half a mile or longer away. And to get in, you need to show your credentials multiple times. You need to empty your pockets multiple times. You get wanded multiple times. You go through a mag multiple times. Okay, so the perimeter was very short in this particular case. Many people have discussed it. And the second thing is, in each case, they have not effectively swept the areas where a president, former president, presidential candidate is going to be. Trump International, case in point. Butler, case in point. How does a guy get on a ladder 130 yards away from a president with a long rifle? How is that even possible? At Trump International, those particular golf holes where the president was headed, when this one sharp-eyed Secret Service agent saw this guy through the bushes, it was lucky. It was a known place where paparazzi would congregate, Mark, and they never swept the area, never mind sweep and hold the area, clear the area, and keep it cleared. That never happened. They didn't do it here either. I'm sorry, but that is a failure of a magnitude we cannot have in this country if we want to keep our elected officials alive.
22: I agree 100%. And if we want the best people to be willing to go into elective office, because there are a lot of families that would say, I'm not letting my family member in. The fact that the tickets didn't have QR codes, the fact that you could get onto the premises and within feet of the ballroom if you just had a Hilton Hotel, you know, key envelope, and they didn't check IDs. You know, my ID was not checked. I simply showed them my ticket, which doesn't have a QR code on it.
0: Well, everybody knows who Mark Halpert is. You know who I am, right? I'm Mark Halpert.
22: Exactly. Tougher security at Yankee Stadium, tougher security at most urban high schools. And there's just no excuse for that. And I will say, based on where that guy went, if it had been seven guys with AK-47s and they had stormed that same checkpoint, because the mags he went through, the magnetometers he went through, are much smaller than the main entrance. There's a second entrance, a flight above the ballroom, that has a staircase down to the ballroom. If it had been seven guys with high-powered weapons, I shudder to think what would have happened.
0: Well, in a time where we're not funding the Department of Homeland Security and Secret Services under that purview, it's unconscionable to me. And if that's a hill the Democrats want to die on, it's unconscionable. Let me go to this issue. The former FBI Director James Comey. Now, I dropped a podcast this morning with Dan Bongino, and we talked about Comey. He's now been indicted for a second time. And, obviously, 8647. Now, did you ever believe for one second that he had no idea what that was? I didn't believe him for a second. I think he's a liar. That's my own impression.
22: Yeah, it's hard to know. I mean, it
0: is it really hard to know? What does your gut tell you?
22: I don't like to just...
0: You're highly suspicious.
22: I would say I'm at least somewhat suspicious. How about that? I would say more likely than not he knew, but, you know, I think he's got bigger problems than whether he lied about that.
0: Well, I think the bigger problem is this investigation into a grand conspiracy, which is 11 years, and with all the information that is coming out, and Bongino goes into great detail into this, and he actually believes that people, good people in the FBI, purposefully left those burn bags. They purposefully left information behind and a trail behind, hoping that honest people coming in would find it. He actually told me that.
22: Yeah, could be. I mean, you know, the FBI is interesting. Sometimes they're cast as anti-Trump, sometimes pro-Trump. But it's the culture there is a tough one, and I think you're going to see more revelations for the last decade of things that have happened at the FBI.
0: You know, you're one of the few people that I feel is objective in the media. You're not like me. You're not a partisan conservative. However, you do fair analysis, and we spoke quite often before the 2024 election. And we were very much on the same page in terms of we actually spent the time. We looked at daily numbers that were coming in for early voting and things that most people in our industry ignored. You said something the other day that caught my attention. When you speak, I kind of pay attention to what you say. And that was that, yeah, for those people that think that this election is over, meaning the midterms, you're out of your mind. Because I don't think what will define the outcome of this midterm has happened yet. I don't think we know. I think a lot of it will be dependent on how the situation with Iran turns out. I think it will turn out favorably. Yeah, it's going on a little bit longer than maybe people anticipated, but it's not going to be a forever war, Mark. I can promise you that. Number one. Number two, what drives elections? Peace, and prosperity. And if we have enough runway and the economy is able to recover, gas prices stabilize, and the president's, the economic foundation that he laid in the first year of this presidency kicks in, I think that the economy is going to be doing a lot better. And I think that is a game changer. I don't think what it will define the outcome of this election has happened yet.
22: Well, I agree with you. And Scott Bessent agrees with you. I did a series of interviews with him last couple weeks, and he says the economic, the war won't be forever, as you said, and the economic growth that'll be spread around will happen in the third quarter before the midterms. We'll see. You know, I don't know if you saw talked to the New York Times in their piece about the midterms, and he said if the election's in May, we'll lose. But it's not in May, and there is time. But the war does have to end, and I know the president wants it to end and is determined to end it. But right now, there are a lot of smart people who support the president who don't see how he gets out of this with the proper result. It's not that saying it can't happen, but it's not currently on offer. So we'll see. But Republicans have things going for them that could counter the historical, you know, norm of doing poorly in the midterms when you control the White House. And we'll just have to see if that environment of peace and prosperity can be part of what they have going for them.
0: Well, you're right. Historical trends are the party in power loses seats in a midterm. I mean, that is a common trait. However, you also are dealing with a different, very different Democratic Party today, one that is quite radicalized. And I think their rhetoric and I think their lack of a real motivating agenda that resonates with the American people is problematic for them. Thoughts?
22: Well, you know, you typically look at presidential.
0: Let me put it another way. They're crazy, Mark. They're insane.
22: They have a lot of positions that are not popular. And if you look at a presidential, the idea is to make it a referendum, a choice election. Midterms are typically a referendum on the incumbent. James Blair and the other people who work with the president on politics, their goal is to make it a referendum, not a referendum, but a choice. And they want to say that Democratic Party's crazy on taxes. They're crazy on trans issues. They're crazy on the border. And if they can pull that off.
0: Well, let me see if I can. Do you see any policies that really resonate with the American people?
22: Well, there's one policy, therefore, not Trump. Other than that, no. But sometimes in the midterms, historically, that's been enough to just say you want to check on the people in the White House. We'll see if it's enough this time. When the president's side will have a lot of money, they've got very good coordination. I think it'll be one of the best coordinated midterm campaigns ever by a White House. And we'll have to see if they can make Democrats pay a price for not having much of a positive agenda and having some policy positions that are very far to the left. We'll see if they can do that. That's, again, that runs counter to what normally happens in a midterm, where the out party's record and positions are usually not the issue. We'll see, though, and that's their goal. And we'll see some primaries where, you know, in Maine and Michigan, where Democrats might nominate Senate candidates who are too far to the left, I think, to probably win.
0: Quick break, right back. More with Mark Halperin on the other side. Toll free, it's 800-941-SHAWN if you want to be a part of the program as we continue.
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0: $6,000 an ounce. 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
25: There's nearly 678,290,000 kids under 5 around the world. But what's so important about being 5? A lot, it turns out. Children who live to age 5 are twice as likely to reach adulthood. That's why vaccines matter so much. For 40 years, Rotary and partners have delivered vaccines globally. Like here, and even here. Impressive, right? But 12.5 million children are still totally unvaccinated. 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Because when Rotary and Indian vaccinators looked for families at bus and train stations, used motorbikes, and trekked house to house, they lowered polio cases by 94%. See? It can be done. And the results are worth it. 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
1: It's a good record to have. You know, there's ups and there's pros and cons to going. I live in New York and I have for years, so it's an opportunity for me to do some wholesale business and see a lot of D.C. people. So I don't mind going.
2: And did you run into Liberal Joe, your old buddy?
1: He didn't go.
2: Oh, he didn't go either. Nobody wants to see him anyway. Who cares? It really doesn't matter. I'll say the things you want to say but won't work. Don't worry. I'll take care of you.
1: You mean Joe Scarborough? Who do you mean?
2: Who's he? I don't know. You mean the guy that once claimed to be a conservative from Pensacola in the panhandle of Florida and now claims he's still the same guy and he's working at MSDNC peddling anti-Trump hate every second of every day? That guy? Unbelievable. I don't know what happened to him. Anyway, we appreciate you, Mark Halperin. Thank you, my friend.
1: Sean, great to be on. Thank you, man. Bye-bye.
2: 800-941-SEAN if you want to be a part of the program.
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2: Hey, when you hear news about Israel, it is easy to think of headlines, politics, oh, just another conflict far away. No, this is very real. They're in a fight for their survival. Now, anti-Semitic attacks in the Holy Land across the globe. It is sad. 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You have elderly Holocaust survivors. 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And you can go there and submit a prayer today.
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2: Past to present on the Sobriety Fox News. Generations of American heroes remembered on this Memorial Day.
3: They fought not because they hate what's in front of them, but because they love what's behind them.
2: War Secretary Pete Hegseth during the annual tribute at Arlington National Cemetery, honoring those who've made the ultimate sacrifice for the nation and their families. The president singling out U.S. service members killed this year during the conflict with Iran.
4: President Trump honored the 13 Americans killed during Operation Epic Fury.
5: These incredible men and women gave their lives to ensure that the world's number one state sponsor of terror will never have a nuclear weapon. Oh, and they won't. They will never have a nuclear weapon.
4: The president speaking as negotiators appear to be nearing a potential peace deal between the U.S. and Iran that would end the naval blockade, reopen the Strait of Hormuz, and lay the groundwork for Iran to give up its highly enriched uranium.
2: Fox's Jared Halpern at the White House. President Trump says negotiations are proceeding nicely. The focus on a memorandum of understanding, which would mean future talks on Iran's nuclear program.
6: But progress has been painfully slow, and it's still unclear who in the country is making the final decisions. That, in turn, has led to frustrations among U.S. lawmakers, including some Republicans who claim the peace framework is too lenient on Iran.
2: Fox Business's Ashley Webster in Tel Aviv. President Trump posting earlier, the deal with Iran will be great and meaningful, or there will be no deal and back to the battlefront. One of 14 Spanish passengers quarantined after a cruise ship hantavirus outbreak test positive. Their second confirmed case more than 2 weeks after leaving the ship. Friday, a crew member from the Netherlands tested positive. 18 American passengers remain quarantined in Nebraska with no positive tests so far. 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
9: I'm Action News Jack's First Alert meteorologist Trevor Gibbs. A 7 on the WOKV weather meter for your Memorial Day. Tracking hot and humid weather with temperatures near 90. Feels like temperatures near 100. And a few showers and thunderstorms, mainly inland by the afternoon. So a lot of dry time and not a washout. Tonight will stay muggy. Temperatures only into the lower and mid 70s. Back to near 90 for Tuesday with a few storms. Higher rain coverage Wednesday through Friday. But still hot and humid. Feeling more like summer through the rest of this week and into next weekend. I'm First Alert meteorologist Trevor Gibbs.

0: in the new Congress, we're going to have to do something about this Supreme Court. And let me be very clear. Everything is on the table. Everything to deal with this corrupt MAGA majority.
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7: Right, thanks, Scott Shannon. Hour two, Sean Hannity Show. Toll free, it is 800-941-SEAN if you want to be a part of the program. There are certain moments, congressional hearings, that are so spectacular. I'm going to take the time to actually play the full exchange. This is the EPA administrator, Lee Zeldin, just absolutely eviscerating Congresswoman Rosa DeLauro of Connecticut. I mean, it is a beatdown of all beatdowns. It is so bad. Let me play it in full. On the other side of it, we will get EPA Director Lee Zeldin's take on this. Listen to this. You're going to love it.
1: When climate change is flooding our streets, poisoning our air, driving up health care and disaster costs, how can the EPA justify abandoning that duty to protect Americans, to appease polluters under the false flag of economic growth?
8: Following the law, Section 202 of the Clean Air Act, where does it say anything about fighting global climate change? Loper Bright, Supreme Court case. You're familiar with it?
1: No, I maybe others are. I'm not, but let me ask.
8: But that's really important. As a member of Congress, Loper Bright says that we as an agency don't have the authority to get creative. If Section 202 of the Clean Air Act.
1: No, but you don't have, excuse me, you do not have the right to say climate change does not exist, that it's a hoax, and that's where this administration is coming from.
8: I understand you're upset. You don't know what Loper Bright is. Do you know what the major policies doctrine is?
1: I'm upset because.
8: Do you know what the major policies doctrine is?
1: You know what, let me just.
8: You're a member of Congress. You should know.
1: Well, you have moved from someone who defended the environment to all of a sudden.
8: I'm very defensive about not knowing the two biggest landmark Supreme Court cases of the last year regards to your question.
1: You are very defensive about changing your policy and your positions with regard to the environment.
8: Okay.
1: Now, you just tell
8: me. Do you want me to tell you what the two biggest Supreme Court cases are of the last few years?
1: This is what I want you to tell me.
8: Michigan versus EPA.
1: Whoa.
8: West Virginia versus EPA.
1: You know, you're here because you need money from us. So halt for the second and wait for the questions and answer the questions. Well,
7: all right, joining us now, EPA Administrator, our friend Lee Zeldin is with us, sir. Wow. What an exchange. You know, I watched that and then I watched it again and then I watched it again. It was so worth watching. I could not believe the spectacular stupidity of this congresswoman.
9: You know, Sean, I follow a foundational principle of applying the best reading of the law, adhering to the U.S. Supreme Court case in Loper Bright overturning the Chevron doctrine. What does that mean? As you well know, in the past, an agency head would be able to look at law and say, well, the law doesn't say I can't, so I guess that means I can. And the Supreme Court also ruled in a case, West Virginia versus EPA, as you know, with the major question doctrine, that if you're going to impose trillions of dollars of regulation, well, maybe there should be a debate and a vote in Congress. Now, it's one thing when there are members of Congress who are somehow bothered by me saying that I will only follow the law. I will only apply the best available reading of the law. It's a whole other level, like we witnessed in this hearing, where you have a member of Congress who's the former chair of the House Appropriations Committee, who wants to be the next chair of the House Appropriations Committee, who has no idea what I just said about any of that, isn't familiar with the cases, the principles, and if you want to go to a No Kings rally on Saturday, you should be aware of the landmark cases of recent years of this Supreme Court that are the preeminent cases to determine separation of power and stopping bureaucratic regulatory overreach.
7: The fact that she absolutely had no clue about to the references you were making in terms of court decisions was spectacular. And by the way, this is not your only great moment of the week. You've had a great week so far. There was a moment that was in the House, and then you're talking to Sheldon Whitehouse of Rhode Island, and you just laid him out saying you're not going to take morality lessons from people who join all-white country clubs. Years ago, he said, oh, yeah, we're working on fixing that. And he's still a member of the club. Listen,
2: we're going to get to talk about math.
10: Are you even tracking the consumer costs of those coal plants?
2: Oh, this is great. So I don't even know where to start with all the mess.
10: Answer
2: up
10: that
2: math.
10: Question.
2: You think that the math is it's better for West Virginia if you close down their coal plants and put these people out of work and tell them to learn a code? According to you, in your mind, that's saving West Virginia?
10: Is raising costs.
2: Is it saving them on energy
10: access? We know it's raising costs.
2: Is it saving them on jobs?
10: You can talk across me all you like. You are raising costs.
2: We're not going to take morality lessons from people who join all white country clubs.
7: Ouch. Kaboom. That was a great line. And he had nothing to say because what you said is absolutely true.
9: You have this liberal, elitist Rhode Island Democrat who is preaching to the rest of America why he wants to get his way and shut down reliable baseload power all across the entire country. And the way that he's making his argument is by saying that wind is the cheapest, offshore wind is the cheapest source of energy that exists. And what he doesn't do is factor in all of the added costs, because as you and your audience knows, wind doesn't always blow. You have to firm it. There are costs with regards to storing it. And when you look at the all-in costs of wind, all of a sudden all these other forms of baseload power from the gas combined cycle and a lot of the existing power that's out there and more, it starts to look a heck of a lot more appealing than the way Sheldon puts his math out there. And you can't get anyone who wants to apply any level of common sense to agree that imposing historic deregulation under President Trump to keep open coal plants and to build new natural gas pipelines and to have more small modular reactors and so much more of that effort to unleash energy dominance. You can't convince me that all that deregulation is going to increase costs. This is exactly what we need to do. That's just for the jobs, for the lower priced energy, for our way of life, for our national security and our economy. You can't convince me otherwise.
7: Are you aware of the story when Donald Trump was in his first term that he handed then German Chancellor Merkel the white flag? And she goes, well, what's this? Well, it's the white flag of surrender. And she goes, well, why are you handing me this? Because you basically have surrendered your autonomy, because we all know that the lifeblood of every economy, the world's economy, is energy. And energy meaning natural gas, energy meaning oil, energy meaning clean burning coal. And they gave in and they decided to get all of their, they spent billions and billions of dollars in a deal with Vladimir Putin. And it's like, well, why are we spending all this money on NATO if you're going into bed with a guy that can turn off the spigot anytime he wants?
9: It's such a great point. And Nord Stream 2, that project to build that pipeline, was massively ramping up Germany's reliance on Russia for generations into the future. I remember at the ambassador at the time, Rick Grenell, was lobbying hard, and the President Trump in that first administration was right on the money. And now you fast forward to 2026, and all across Europe, where these big net zero goals are real, rubber's meeting the road, the economic costs are starting to really hit hard. And there are elections that will be coming out in Europe where the consequences will be felt. And similarly to what we have in places like New York and California here at home, in Europe, they have set goals deciding that in order to protect the environment, you have to destroy the economy. and they're starting to see their economy erode and people's lives being impacted. And it's not too late. It is not too late for Europe to reverse this damage, but you know the times keeps ticking down, and I think that the president was really saving Germany from themselves, getting them to cut ties with Russia on Nord Stream 2. God bless them for doing it.
7: Well, I mean, Europe is disintegrating in large part because of unfettered illegal immigration without assimilation. They've neglected national security and defense. They've embraced socialism, climate alarmism. You know, let me play for you, and you referenced this in one of your expos, you know, Al Gore speaking publicly is concerned. If you go back to the 70s, Time Magazine, Newsweek, you know, the coming ice age, and then it became the earth, we're about to be burned to death. And then they just came up with a generic term, which is climate change, and climate change has evolved into radical socialism. But the predictions that they made about global warming, global freezing, global everything. There'll be no snow on the mountain of Kilimanjaro. Gore predicted that in 2009 that the ice-free Arctic summers will have in 5 to 7 years. Kerry worried that the Arctic would be ice-free by 2013. All these ridiculous, asinine predictions never came true. Here's a couple of them.
11: Here's Manhattan. The World Trade Center Memorial would be underwater. Think of the impact of a couple hundred thousand refugees, and then imagine 100 million. We're still putting 162 million tons into it every single day, and the accumulated amount is now trapping as much extra heat as would be released by 600,000 Hiroshima-class atomic bombs exploding every single day on the Earth. That's what's boiling the oceans, creating these atmospheric rivers and the rain bombs, and sucking the moisture out of the land and creating the droughts and melting the ice.
7: And meanwhile, they'd have us go broke, you know, being a part of the Paris Climate Accords. Thank God Donald Trump got us out of it. And every one of these, you know, apocalyptic predictions that they made, none of them came true. And they come and go, and then they just make more phony predictions.
9: That's the climate hoax right there. I mean, anyone, if they ever have heard, been inside of a casino where you hear that ding, ding, ding, ding, ding, ding, ding. They give you that sound to make it sound like everyone's winning. When you listen to Al Gore flipping out, just think of what is happening to his bank account while he's saying it. It is a grift. I've seen it here at the EPA. I canceled almost $30 billion of grants last year. And I talked about part of it. One of the pots, Senator Sanders asked me about, a $7 billion pot through the Inflation Expansion Act that was called Solar for All. I pointed out that there were up to 4 pass-throughs in order to get the money to the grantee, where each of the pass-throughs was getting at least 15%. We found all sorts of funding where it would go through left-wing NGOs that didn't even exist before this new pot was created. And they were staffed up with former Biden and Obama officials and Democrat donors. All the quotes you just read, the clips you just played, that's the hoax. And Americans are getting smart on it.
7: All right, quick break. More with EPA Administrator Lee Zeldin on the other side. Then we'll get your calls in, 800-941-SHAWN, if you want to be a part of the program.
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7: 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Now, through that commitment, the foundation created Veterans Villages that stand as a beacon of hope for those who have sacrificed everything for our nation. 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

0: the new EPA administrator. Our friend Lee Zeldin is with us. What a week he's had. Let me ask you an unrelated question, because I really think you would have been a great governor in the state of New York. And unfortunately, the math just simply doesn't work. Too many people like me have packed my bags and I have left. I'm done. I'm gone. It's forever. I've been gone for years now. And, you know, look at the recent the brouhaha with Ken Griffin and you know, Marxist commie Mamdani trying to embarrass Ken Griffin. And Ken Griffin's now saying, well, I may not invest the $6 billion I was planning to invest in New York now. I don't think you can take Kathy Hochul at her word at all. I love Bruce Blakeman. I think he'd be a great governor. I knew you would have been a great governor. Both of you'd be great governors. However, I'm not sure it's possible, you know, with New York and the mass migration out of that state.
1: Well, I would say a couple things that that work in Bruce Blakeman's favor. One is, over the course of the last 4 years since I ran for governor, Republican registration is actually up. Conservative Party registration is up. I know we're minus one Sean Hannity. The independents, that registration's up. The Democratic,
0: I'll tell you, losing Sean Hannity was a big loss. No, I'm kidding.
1: It really is. When you talk about, you use reference Ken Griffin, when you talk about these people leaving, it's not like they're putting New York in timeout for 6 months. They're leaving permanently for good and they're not looking back. And it's whether you're low income, middle income, or high income earners, people are mobile. Their money goes further. If they go elsewhere, they'll feel safer. They live life freer and they are gone. One other thing though, when I ran in 22, yeah, we came up a bit short, but because we were running as hard as we did, fortunately, when Joe Biden was going through that second half of his term, he didn't do it with Democrat rule in Congress. So the down ballot.
0: No, you single-handedly probably gave the Republicans the majority. I don't think probably. I think you single-handedly carried enough Republicans over the finish line to give them the slim majority. I really believe that. I do have to run, though. You're doing a great job. I'm not sure what's next for you, but I'm sure it's going to be big. EPA Administrator, our friend Lee Zeldin is with us. Great job this week. You've had a hell of a week. You have a lot to celebrate this weekend. Thank you, sir.
1: Thanks, Sean. Take care.
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0: Personal safety is about more than protection. 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Now, this LE Gen 2 fires powerful kinetic rounds and chemical irritant projectiles with an effective range of up to 60 feet designed to help deter and de-escalate any threat. You don't need a background check. You don't need a permit. It's legal in all 50 states, and they will ship it right.
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6: 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I'm Paul Stevens. President Trump laid a wreath at the Tomb of the Unknown Soldier at Arlington National Cemetery on this Memorial Day.
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8: we still do have some additional threats, an explosion, a leak, but we're actively working on those to mitigate those.
6: Orange County Fire Authority Interim Fire Chief T.J. 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
2: I'm Action News Jack's First Alert meteorologist Trevor Gibbs. A 7 on the WOKV weather meter for your Memorial Day, tracking hot and humid weather with temperatures near 90, feels like temperatures near 100, and a few showers and thunderstorms mainly inland by the afternoon, so a lot of dry time and not a washout. Tonight will stay muggy, temperatures only into the lower and mid-70s, back to near 90 for Tuesday with a few storms. Higher rain coverage Wednesday through Friday, but still hot and humid, feeling more like summer through the rest of this week and into next weekend. I'm First Alert meteorologist Trevor Gibbs. 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
0: If you are not following the news today, it turns out Mr. Higher Honor, James Comey himself, turned himself into a federal authorities at an Alexandria, Virginia courthouse today. The grand jury indictment revealed on Tuesday charges Comey with threatening to kill President Trump. That's the 8647 shell thing. I have no idea what it meant. None at all whatsoever. Now, James Comey maintaining his innocence after the second indictment. Here's what he had to say.
16: Well, they're back. This time about a picture of seashells on a North Carolina beach a year ago. And this won't be the end of it. But nothing has changed with me. I'm still innocent. I'm still not afraid. And I still believe in the independent federal judiciary. So let's go. But it's really important that all of us remember this is not who we are as a country. This is not how the Department of Justice is supposed to be. And the good news is we get closer every day to restoring those values. Keep the faith.
0: Anyway, so now indicted presidential death threat suspect James Comey decided not to wait till a squad car showed up at his house this morning and haul him down to police headquarters. No, I spent a couple of hours with John Solomon and Greg Jarrett on my podcast, hanging out with me, Sean Hannity. You can watch it wherever you get your video podcast. And it's on YouTube and Spotify and Apple. You know, I would urge you all to watch it because it really is the culmination of years of work that we all did together. We did it collaboratively. We worked very hard at it. And we were able to get to the bottom of it. The left-wing legacy media mob was wrong. We have been vindicated time and time again. I look at this as the lower hanging fruit when it comes to Comey, Mr. Higher Honor. And I think especially with my interview with Dan Bongino and what they have found, I think that this grand conspiracy investigation is going to be the mother load that may implicate a lot more people. Bongino told me that he really felt that there were people in the FBI that purposefully preserved evidence, knowing and hoping that one day when he and Cash Patel got in the FBI, that they would find it. They did find it. And that's where, you know, Dan famously said he didn't think a Republican survive under these circumstances. But I think that that is the case that I'm paying the most attention to. However, this is significant. Anyway, joining us now, John Solomon. He is the founder, editor-in-chief, chief investigative reporter, justthenews.com. Greg Jarrett, Fox News, legal analyst, and, of course, number one New York Times bestselling author. John, let's start with you. I think you agree with me. This is the lower hanging fruit. I think.
17: Yeah.
0: I think the big investigation is into the grand conspiracy.
17: Yeah, you're exactly right. This is sort of a side issue, but one that takes on more significance when you remember what just happened Saturday night. People are getting motivated by these social media posts. They are getting motivated by the hateful rhetoric. And so if an FBI director or a former FBI director wants to suggest it's a good idea to 8647, get rid of 47, and that might motivate someone, you're going to charge him just like you charge anyone else. If a guy in Las Vegas says, hey, I'm going to kill the lawmaker tomorrow, they're going to go arrest him too. So that's what went on here. This is a minor case compared to what's playing out in Fort Pierce, Florida. They are systemically looking at an effort to get Donald Trump violate his civil liberties over a 10-year period using four or five codename investigations. And along the way, not only violating President Trump's civil liberties and those around him, but very likely members of Congress whose phone records were taken, lawyers whose law firm records were taken. Let's keep in mind that they used secret measures to suck up entire law firm files as they were looking at certain lawyers in these cases. That is going to be such a big inconsequential case, but far more consequential than what went on in North Carolina yesterday.
0: And John, if you can, explain how Arctic Frost is only the tip of the iceberg, that there are multiple investigations with multiple names that they also now have discovered. And we will learn a lot more in the days, weeks, and months ahead about these examples.
17: Yeah, basically there's a wash, rinse, repeat cycle of weaponizing law enforcement. And each time a Democrat has a problem, they then hang a fake scandal on a Republican, and then they use the powers of the intelligence and law enforcement community to try to give the illusion that this is a serious matter. Hillary Clinton has a Russia collusion problem after the Peter Schweizer book. They make the crossfire hurricane investigation against Trump. We know that had no merit. Then Joe Biden has a Ukraine corruption problem with his son, Hunter. and they hang Ukraine impeachment around him. A little bit while after that, they find Joe Biden's classified documents right after he got named president. They want to neutralize that. They create the investigation against President Trump that leads to the raid on Mar-a-Lago, for which now that we know the FBI believe there was no probable cause to do that. And then as it's becoming clear in 23 that Joe Biden has a mental acuity problem, that he's fading away, they need to put Donald Trump back on the defensive because he's doing well in the polls. They use Arctic Cross, which basically goes all the way back to 2020 and says, you know, we're going to look at that period after the election and charge Donald Trump with something that John Kennedy and Sam Tilden did and never got charged, which is submit alternate electors to a Senate as a form of protest. Twice in American history, that wasn't a crime, but when it came to Donald Trump, they tried to turn it into a crime. Four consecutive wash, rinse, repeat cycles, all along capturing hundreds of people into a dragnet who were clearly innocent.
0: Let's get your take, Greg Jarrett. Let's start with 8647. According to Comey, he had no idea what that meant. He had no idea. He just happened to stumble upon it.
18: Yeah, he said, gosh, it never occurred to me that some folks associate those numbers with violence. I mean, that kind of fakery is a pattern with James Comey. He feigns ignorance. He plays the dummy to try to weasel out of wrongdoing. And he's proven to be a master of deceit, lying about leaks to the media, lying to the FISA court, secretly weaponizing the FBI and the Russia hoax, while denying it all with a straight face, or under testimony before Congress, he claims acute amnesia. Gee, I don't remember anything. It's all a phony act. You know, Comey loves to portray himself as St. James, but there's nothing virtuous about Comey. I will say this, I've been mildly amused at all the legal commentators who've been quick to condemn the Comey indictment as frivolous or absurd. They're overlooking several important points, and if I may, I'll just run through them quickly. This case, first of all, is in the Eastern District of North Carolina, predominantly conservative, and in a politically charged case like this, that helps the prosecution. It doesn't help Comey. Second of all, the federal grand jury was persuaded that Comey willfully intended to threaten the life of the president. Well, the trial jury from the exact same district may agree, even though, of course, there's a higher burden of proof. Third, it's important to realize that the second count against Comey does not require a willful threat. Instead, recklessly disregarding the risk of violence is sufficient. It's a lower standard. It's easier to prove. Fourth of all, you know, other people in that same Eastern District in North Carolina have been successfully prosecuted on the exact same charge, which will undermine Comey's claim that, gee, I'm a victim of selective vindictive prosecution. And finally, I point out, you know, Comey is surely going to argue, I have a free speech right. That's my defense. Well, the Supreme Court has made it abundantly clear that the First Amendment is not a shield for threats against the president. The seminal case, Watts versus the United States in 1969. So, you know, I also suspect that prosecutors have marshaled together a lot more incriminating evidence than we now know. The acting attorney general said yesterday, you know, we have witnesses, we have documents that'll help prove the government's case. Well, it's quite possible they've uncovered evidence that Comey's dubious story is a brazen lie. So we'll wait and see.
0: You know, this is the low-hanging fruit, John Solomon, that I often talk about, but there is being built, as confirmed by the Attorney General, still Pam Bondi, confirmed by Todd Blanche, confirmed by the FBI Director Cash Patel, new evidence put forward by Tulsi Gabbard at DNI, that in fact a grand conspiracy investigation is not only ongoing, but it is being built out. How do you imagine that will play out?
17: I think the first likely charges, if a grand jury decides to do something, will be to charge John Brennan in the next few weeks once the Senate transmits its evidence, so that you begin to, the grand jury begins to understand there was a cover up as far late as 2023. People were lying in 2023 trying to cover up what began in 2016. That is, I think, the starter gun firing for a larger conspiracy case. All right, there's a lie. That lie is trying to cover up the fact that the intelligence community created a fake intelligence document to justify the fact that the FBI previously tried to investigate Donald Trump wrongly for Russia collusion. So that sort of becomes a what we call the pattern case. And then from that pattern case, you're going to start to look for people like FBI agents or CIA analysts who did things that exceeded the role of their job, that exceeded the evidence, exceeded their training, and say, these guys were part of it too, different part of the conspiracy. And at some point, you're going to flip someone, because when you look at all the great conspiracies that have been brought against the mob or against drug cartels, you usually flip an insider, Sammy the Bull in the case of the famous Gambino trials. Whoever flips first, whoever becomes that key critical witness, he can help, or he or she can help tie it up in a very big way. And I think that's...
0: Well, who might that person be? Is it going to be like an Andrew Weissman? Who's it going to be?
17: It's a great question, right? We don't know yet. You know, who's going to take a deal? Who's funding their law firms? You know, maybe the left will pay a lot of people's legal bills and try to keep people from cooperating. So we'll see. But, you know, someone like an Andrew McCabe would be a really interesting thing. Now, I'm not saying that Andrew McCabe committed a crime yet. I don't know the evidence against him. But he's a guy that can testify upward on a James Comey and a Chris Wray and on a Barack Obama, because he had contacts with him. And he can testify downward to the agents who did things, the Pete Strzok and the Lisa Pages and others. So you're looking for someone that is like a man in the middle or a woman in the middle that has visibility up and down. That sort of conspiracy witness becomes really key to a good prosecution.
0: All right, quick break. More with John Solomon, Greg Jarrett on the other side. Then your call's coming up, 800-941-SEAN, if you want to be a part of the program.
15: He's always been a street fighter who takes on the system. And Hannity is doing it today, fighting left-wing powers who want to stamp out conservative voices, fighting fire with fire. That's Sean Hannity.
0: You know, central banks have been stockpiling gold for years now. 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

0: now. John Solomon, Greg Jarrett are with us. Greg Jarrett, I'll give you an opportunity to explain how you think this will play out in terms of the broader case, the larger case, the more significant case of an 11-year grand conspiracy to destroy Donald Trump.
1: Well, I think John has summarized it, as he always does, with his reporting quite well. You posed an important question. Who might flip and implicate others, for example, like John Brennan, who I think John's right, is clearly the next person to be indicted. There were people high up in the CIA and, in fact, in other intelligence agencies that warned Brennan, you can't use this dossier by Christopher Steele, paid for by Hillary Clinton. It was a total smear and a complete lie. It's phony. You can't use it to try to implicate Trump and altering the intelligence community assessment upon the orders of President Barack Obama. You can't do it. Brennan did it anyway. He essentially had one person compose it, and I would think that that person who was the writer who penned this thing would be somebody, if I were a prosecutor, I'd be looking at to flip, along with some others who were in on it, against John Brennan. And once you get

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7: It's Memorial Day 2026, and I'm Paul Stevens, Fox News. President Trump marking Memorial Day with traditional remarks today, but also referencing the ongoing conflict with Iran.
8: During his speech at Arlington National Cemetery,

0: Secretary on Memorial Day. He did mention those U.S. service members who were killed supporting Operation Epic Fury.
1: In Operation Epic Fury, we lost 13 wonderful souls, wonderful special people. These incredible men and women gave their lives to ensure that the world's number one state sponsor of terror will never have a nuclear weapon. Oh, and they won't. They will never have a nuclear weapon.
0: Over the weekend, Trump met with advisors hoping to hammer out some sort of deal with Iran, but none came to pass yet. Patience is the key, according to the president's top diplomat, who is touring India.
2: Fox's David Spunt at the White House. Details not released. In a social media post, though, the president said negotiations are, quote, proceeding nicely, unquote. U.S. and Iranian officials providing an update on ceasefire talks between the two countries. Fox's Ashley Webster is in Tel Aviv.
3: Tehran painting a much murkier picture, including the country's foreign ministry that says the only focus for them right now is ending the conflict. President Trump, meantime, says negotiations are progressing nicely, but says there is no need to rush. And he also posted on Truth Social earlier today, quote, the deal with Iran will either be a great and meaningful one, or there will be no deal. It will be the exact opposite of the JCPOA disaster negotiated by the failed Obama administration, which was a direct and open path to a nuclear weapon for Iran. No, he says, I don't do deals like that.
2: And sources say a potential deal between the U.S. and Iran would involve the gradual reopening of the Strait of Hormuz and then the fighting currently going on between Israel and Hezbollah. 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
19: I'm Action News Jax, First Alert meteorologist Trevor Gibbs. A 7 on the WOKV weather meter for your Memorial Day, tracking hot and humid weather with temperatures near 90, feels like temperatures near 100, and a few showers and thunderstorms mainly inland by the afternoon, so a lot of dry time and not a washout. Tonight will stay muggy, temperatures only into the lower and mid-70s, back to near 90 for Tuesday with a few storms. Higher rain coverage Wednesday through Friday, but still hot and humid, feeling more like summer through the rest of this week and into next weekend. I'm First Alert meteorologist Trevor Gibbs.
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22: Here we go, from the greatest country in the world, broadcasting from the tippy top of the world famous Fox News headquarters in New York City. It is Memorial Day in the greatest country the world has ever known. We are raising a glass to all the troops, the brave men and women who sacrificed so much for our freedoms. This, bud, very much goes to you. And in this hour, we're going to salute you in the only way we know how, which is to bring on some of the greatest American patriots we know, the people who value the freedoms you fight for every day. And we're going to walk you down memory lane with one of the best moments we had all year long in this hour. We are headed back down to Washington, D.C., where I was supposed to cover the White House Correspondents' Dinner until some nutbag ran in with a rifle, tried shooting at the Secret Service, only to get me sent back to my room a lot earlier than people thought. But thankfully, the men and women in uniform were there to keep us safe, as they always do. No more fitting of a way to open a Memorial Day episode than with this recap of the White House Correspondents' Dinner shooting, which was, of course, thwarted by those brave men and women who wear the uniform each and every day. It feels like just an hour ago, I was standing there on the red carpet going, man, this is going to be a hell of a show. Didn't quite work out that way. We were, of course, there on site in the presence of an assassination attempt on our president. We'll give you the full color on what it was like to be there, what the path forward happens to be. And perhaps even on a lighter note, I'll give you some color on my trip to the White House last week. I had a one-on-one audience with the president. We talked comedy. The one thing we did not talk about was people leaving the elevators unguarded at a presidential speech at the Washington Hilton.
23: That's stupid. Use your common sense.
22: It was almost deadly. We're thankful, obviously, that it is not. But either way you slice it, if you're a Republican who loves Trump, if you're a Democrat who thinks he's literally Hitler, if you can behave on the air, you're welcome on this show. I say it every day. Be a Republican, be a Democrat. Just don't be a bang. So happy Monday. And what a bizarre Monday it happens to be. Last week, just so we're all on the same page, I had missed Thursday's show and Friday's show in anticipation of covering the Correspondents' Dinner live for 3 hours. We went to the White House. We were going to film a bunch of content of me interviewing, you know, various members of the cabinet and, of course, our correspondents, Jackie Heinrich and Peter Ducey. And we were going to walk the White House grounds and tell a bunch of jokes. And I am grateful because I got to do all of that. I even got to hang out in the Oval Office with the president. But again, this was all in anticipation, a long buildup to what is going to be the biggest broadcasting night of my life.
23: Wrong.
22: Didn't quite work out that way. So we were probably, if I get the timeline wrong on this, I don't know the exact minute the shooter was apprehended, but there was a window when we wrapped up on the red carpet, okay, which is the process of everybody loading into the room. When that wrapped up and President Trump was seated and the military band had played and everyone had fully made it into the room for the actual dinner to begin, I left the red carpet area where I was scheduled to be broadcasting for the next 3 hours. And I went into the ballroom to just get myself a roll. Like I legitimately wanted to eat something because I was going to be live on the air for the next 3 hours. So I legitimately went through the magnometers and told the security guards that were emptying my pockets, hey, I'm not going to be here long. I actually have to do 3 hours of coverage. I'm the only guy in TV who actually eats. So you might see me once or twice tonight going back and forth for some carbs during the commercial breaks. And we had a bunch of laughs. Well, probably a minute after I walked through those mags, the gunman came charging through those same magnometers, got a shot off that hit a Secret Service agent in the vest. Thankfully, he was not hurt or harmed. And they fired return shots at the attacker, only for someone to tackle him and apprehend him into the lobby. Now, while that was happening, and I had just entered the room, like literally a couple of minutes earlier, I don't know what it was, the president's tactical team, the one that travels with him everywhere, that is actually invisible. I'm not talking about the big Secret Service with the earpieces and the pins that you know are Secret Service. There is another shadow society of people that I assumed existed, but had never seen in action, because thankfully, by the grace of God, very few people have gotten close enough to a president to actually do something of the magnitude of what we saw this weekend. Unfortunately, for some reason, though, this president has had it happen to him 3 different times.
0: What in the wide world of sports is going on here?
22: It's a longer conversation to get to later on, but it really does leave me in an unfortunate place of cynicism when we've now had multiple attempts on this man's life that were unfathomable under other presidents, given the intense security perimeter around these men. Am I saying like somebody was in on it? It was an inside job? Of course not. They got the guy. They stopped him, thank God. I'm just telling you, it is bananas that this keeps happening. It is. It's crazy. There's no way to say it. There was not great security at the hotel. But because a lot of us covering the dinner were prepared for some type of in-room disruption, a protest, maybe they were going to turn their backs to him, maybe people were all going to stand and chant something, you know, to distract from the speech. My assumption when I got into the room and I saw that black ops security detail sprint towards the stage in unison, like the dinner was just moving along. Everybody was taking selfies, laughing, happy, good to see you, what's going on? And all of a sudden you heard what sounded like shattering glass and dishes dropping because people were literally sprinting towards the stage at 1,000 miles an hour, jumping off tables, trampling over seats. That was the security detail meant to guard him. But from where I stood in the room, it actually looked like they were attacking him. We were expecting a physical disruption. So a lot of us, I think Brian Kilmeade would tell you the same thing, thought the president had been attacked. Okay, it wasn't until those men reached the stage and attempted to remove him from the stage, at which point he fell to the ground, that I was like, oh God, was he hit and is he unable to walk? There was a legitimate 2-minute window in my life that felt like an hour where I thought he had been hit by something and they had dragged him off the stage. The room was in a state of unrest. Guys had machine guns out. They were yelling, stay down. They had blockaded the doors so none of us could get out. I legitimately did call my wife. It was the first thought I had as I sat behind a pillar. And I said, hey, Jenny Fallon, just so you know, there was some kind of a shooting at this dinner that I'm supposed to be covering. And I want you to know I'm okay. And the Secret Service has it under control. But they may have hit the president. And if they did, and I hook up with one of these fat chicks to my left, you have to forgive me. It was assassinate. I really said this. My wife's a good sport and she died laughing at me because I didn't want her to be nervous. And when we got off the phone, there were three waitresses who I, you know, were of some type of Latino descent. They were three tiny women that were crying. And I wound up holding them and trying to console them and telling them everything was going to be okay. At which point it dawned on me that I had to be on the air in 5 minutes for my show. And I was like, oh, shit. But the minute we went to open the doors, it was the craziest thing in the world. We opened up the door to leave the ballroom and I don't know how many Secret Service agents were pointing guns at us, but it was a good number of them. And they were like, get down, shut the door now. And like, we just hit the deck like, oh God, because they weren't letting anybody out of the room because they didn't know if there was an additional threat incoming. So we just sat there on the other side of the door, and I was like, all right, I guess we're not going to be on TV tonight. I mean, once the shooting happened, I knew I wasn't going to be on long. I knew they were going to toss to the breaking news team. But the point is, we couldn't even get to our cameras from where we were because this shooter and some of the effort to apprehend him took place directly in front of where I had just been standing on the red carpet. In fact, Yano Caldwell, who was a guest I had flown in to be one of my like roving people for the night's coverage, got a great video of the Secret Service in the lobby, guns drawn, going in and firing. Gianno Cole was standing right with in the very spot I had just left when this happened. My poor producers had to get under the riser. Caroline, one of the sweet girls who was working with us as a field producer, like literally got underneath the riser and pulled the carpet down to conceal her appearance, which was oddly enough a really intelligent move. But I think it just shocks the conscience to know anyone even found themselves in that position, because the one thing you'd like to assume is safe is the hotel where the president happens to be hanging out.
1: I think he's got a point.
22: Yeah, and the point is there was clearly a bad security breach. You know, sometimes you hear the phrase bad things happen, so worse things don't, meaning it was a really bad breach. There was enough perimeter left to stop that guy from getting to the president. But just so we have the conversation we had back in July of 2024 when they almost killed him at Butler, if he doesn't move his head that day, he gets killed. And if Trump had gotten killed in the middle of that election, when his political opponents had already indicted him 94 times, which looks a little bit like shady big government interference, his opponents had already had an FBI raid on the man's home as a former president, something that's never been done in the history of the country, looks very shady. Okay, the civil suit, which completely absurd on its face, which ultimately got shut, you know, thrown out, looked very shady. The made-up Russian collusion narrative, okay?
2: It was made up by these sick people.
22: If Trump had gotten shot and killed in Butler, Pennsylvania, there would have been legitimate unrest in this country. Because people were in that deep of a state of cynicism, okay? But the magnitude of what you would have witnessed if he got shot and killed as a sitting president would have you waking up in a world right now that wouldn't even be remotely close to stable. It's hard for you to wrap your head around that. But if an American, the president, specifically this one, who's dealing as strongly as he is with places like China and Iran, down in South America with Venezuela, obviously he's threading a delicate needle between Putin and Zelensky, and he's managed to bring a modicum of stability over there in Gaza, all of that unravels if this guy goes down. You know, so I don't think I can impress it upon you enough just how grave it is that of all presidents, this president gets protected better than any that will ever come before him or since. Do they all deserve that same level of protection? Of course. But the stakes are that much higher with this president because there's so many different delicate balances of power playing out, including in this country, where you have a Democratic opposition that's calling for his death in some capacity just about every day. He's literally Hitler. This guy's the Gestapo. Show us your papers. That's what ICE says. All of that insanity is what ultimately got this shooter to act. He was another guy who bought into the media characterization of what Donald Trump is. That's how it started. Trump was a known figure. He'd been in politics and, you know, polite society for the better part of 30 or 40 years before he actually got into real electoral politics. Meaning he always had comments. He'd always had critiques of presidents. He had plenty of tweets about Barack Obama, but he was still regarded as an NBC host, a flashy real estate developer, a bit of a playboy, but not someone anyone took seriously as a threat to democracy, as a Russian asset of the reincarnation of Hitler. That stuff didn't pollute the narrative until Democrats decided to oppose him with a maximum strength social pressure campaign. Okay, the Democrats engage in something known as a lemon drop. That's what they do. What the hell is a lemon drop, Jimmy? Can you speak English? Yes, I can. As a former New York City cab driver, I can tell you that there is an old school Times Square hustle called a lemon drop, where a guy walks around with a broken pair of glasses. He finds a tourist family and bumps into them on purpose when they're not looking, drops his broken glasses on the ground. and goes, hey, you broke my glasses. What the hell? I can't see. You got to watch where you're going. I can't see. You got to give me money for glasses. And the tourist family's like, who is this guy? We didn't break his glass. And the guy just starts yelling, officer, police, this dude broke my glass. And they're like, oh, God, I got to get the hell away from this. This is bad. And they just give the guy $20. And then he walks down the street and he bumps into another tourist family, drops his glasses and goes, give me money. You better give me money. You broke my glasses. Police. And they're like, God, I don't want any trouble. And they give him money.
1: Pay up, suckers.
22: Okay, that's what the Democrats have been doing to steer votes away from Donald Trump. Donald Trump came down the escalator. Democrats immediately started walking down the street going, hey, over here, it's Hitler. This guy's a racist. This guy's a white supremacist. He didn't condemn both sides in Charlottesville. He's literally friends with the Klan. And the average person just wants the problem to go away. They go, fine, I won't vote. I'm not going to vote for it. It's fine. I'm sorry. They give you the $20. In this case, it's a vote. Well, that has been the Democrat MO for as long as this guy is in politics. It's been one made up story after another. The Southern Poverty Law Center funded the neo-Nazis and the white nationalists in Charlottesville. Remember the old, he didn't condemn both sides.
2: And you had people, and I'm not talking about the neo-Nazis and the white nationalists, because they should be condemned totally.
22: And the point is, they've been doing this for as long as he's been in politics. Whether they said he was slandering Gold Star veterans who had died, whether it was going after suckers and losers, colluding with Russia, all of the nonsense you have seen in the last 10 years of your life that have transpired since he entered politics was a Democrat version of a lemon drop. Unfortunately, there are people out there consuming this stuff that think the Democrats mean it. They don't know that this is a manufactured hysteria. There are nutbags like this guy in California who legitimately thought he'd be doing the world a favor because Donald Trump is literally Hitler, an existential threat to our democracy.
3: That is a fact check false.
22: I know it's false. You know it's false. The Democrats know it's false. But you know who doesn't? The people falling for it. So as many jokes as I can tell you today, and I'm going to tell you a lot of them because I hung out with Trump in the Oval Office for quite some time. He was hilarious. I was really excited to cover it. We did a lot of great things on the red carpet. We'll get into all of it along the way. But I'm telling you, if you were going to do anything between now and us coming back on the other side of this commercial break, really stop and thank God that this didn't get worse than it did. Because I don't care who you vote for. I don't care how much you hate Trump or you don't talk to your relative who likes him. Okay. The point is, if Trump goes down, in the situation we find ourselves in right now, you are waking up not only in a new world, but maybe the last world you're ever going to encounter.
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22: There it is, Fox Across America with Jimmy Failla. Stacked deck of a show today. We have to react to, of course, the horrific events that unfolded Saturday night inside the Hinckley Hilton. Washington Hilton is named for an assassination attempt, and it was almost the site of another assassination attempt. I mean,
33: what the hell is the world coming to?
22: That is insane. Okay, what we witnessed on Saturday night. It's going to be a while before we make sense of it. But the good news is they are full steam ahead. Trump means it. They're going to have another dinner. And I do believe they want to have it at this hotel. They want to send a strong statement to the world, similar to the one Trump was hoping to make Saturday night by going back out there. That, hey, man, you guys don't win. We're America. You know, Trump got shot in Butler, Pennsylvania. What did he do after that? He went back to Butler, Pennsylvania. I don't think the average person gets it.
0: But for all the music Trump plays, he's kind of the Tom Petty of politics. He won't back down. And it's something that the world stage understands. Okay, he is imposing his will in a lot of ways on the world stage, in ways that do make him that much more vulnerable, because there are that many more interests, powerful interests, unhappy with what he's doing. But the reality is he's doing all of it for America. He's doing it for you. America first means if you live in this country and you are a legitimate citizen, you're the number one priority. You don't have the luxury of going Republican Americans first, libertarian America. America first means the whole damn thing. So at some point, everybody needs to get their head out of their ass and start rooting for the president, because as he goes, you go.
2: Correct the mundo.
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14: Fox News, I'm Tom Graham. President Trump taking to social media to say negotiations for a peace deal with Iran are progressing nicely. Fox's Jeff Paul.
15: The framework is said to be 90 to 95% complete. Iran would reportedly give up its stockpile of enriched uranium, stop enriching it, and help reopen the strait, and agree to broader regional ceasefire.
14: Now, the U.S. would end its blockade of Iranian ports as part of any deal. A Spanish passenger quarantined from a cruise ship after an outbreak of hantavirus is now tested positive for disease.
16: The Spanish health ministry says 14 passengers from the MV Hondius remain in quarantine, and now another one of them has tested positive for hantavirus, bringing the total number infected to two. That is more than 2 weeks after Spanish passengers disembarked from the ship and entered quarantine.
14: Fox's Jessica Rosenthal. 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
3: I'm Action News Jax, First Alert meteorologist Trevor Gibbs. A 7 on the WOKV weather meter for your Memorial Day. Tracking hot and humid weather with temperatures near 90. Feels like temperatures near 100. And a few showers and thunderstorms, mainly inland by the afternoon. So a lot of dry time and not a washout. Tonight will stay muggy. Temperatures only into the lower and mid 70s. Back to near 90 for Tuesday with a few storms. Higher rain coverage Wednesday through Friday, but still hot and humid. Feeling more like summer through the rest of this week and into next weekend. I'm First Alert meteorologist Trevor Gibbs.
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0: There it is, Fox Across America with Jimmy Fallon. Just a stampede of stupidity in the aftermath of the attack at the Washington Hilton on Saturday night. Plenty of people in the media blaming Trump and the gun laws.
4: The media is a bunch of losers.
0: Okay, Democrats trying to talk to us about rhetoric. We've got to lower the temperature, Hitler. Guys, do you know how many montages I can play you on this show of them calling Trump Hitler, Nazi Germany, all of that jazz? I mean, how many of these have I played you?
5: When is the time to sound the alarm? When is the time to start saying, well, does this look like Germany in 1932?
6: Increasingly, Donald Trump is turning this nation into Nazi Germany.
7: If the party nominates Hitler, are you going to vote for him? I mean, that's what I don't get.
9: I want to start using the word fascist.
10: Yeah, he's a fascist.
9: And the tendencies, many tendencies like Adolf Hitler.
10: Yeah.
9: I said it, throw me off the air.
23: I hate comparing Trump to Hitler because Hitler could concentrate for more than 30 seconds and had normal-sized human hands.
24: You actually draw a line from Nazi Germany to the U.S. southern border. You remember that back then, boatloads of refugees were turned back.
25: Let's put up Charles Lindbergh and the 1940s Nazi sympathizers. They were also called Make America First.
0: Oh, God.
26: What you just said is one of the most insanely idiotic things I have ever heard. Everyone in this room is now dumber for having listened to it.
0: Okay. Joy Reid tries to say Donald... Joy Reid, I mean, listen, to be clear, qualify that. The last person there was Joy Reid.
4: Joy Reid is a race-baiting loser.
0: But she was trying to make the claim that saying Make America Great Again is akin to Nazis saying a version of Make... They weren't saying Make America First, obviously. They were talking about Germany. But Make America Great Again is not unique to Donald Trump's campaign. Just so you guys understand, this might, you know, burst a bubble or two out there, but Bill Clinton and Ronald Reagan before him also said it.
27: I believe that together we can make America great again.
0: Now, obviously, Clinton was usually saying that to a woman before they jumped into a hot tub.
28: This is not okay.
0: But the point is, he was saying it. It wasn't until Trump got into politics and they started to manufacture this hysteria. What do you mean, make it great again? When was it great? When we had slavery? Before black people could vote? That's what they were doing. They were ginning up hysteria that Donald Trump was somehow an unknown quantity, despite the fact that he had hosted the highest rated primetime show on NBC for 15 years. I was talking to him about this in the Oval Office the other day. We'll get into this later, because it was such an insane spectacle. There is a world where I was alone with Donald Trump in the Oval Office talking comedy. It was the most bizarre thing America has ever seen. And there wasn't a second that was not hilarious. It was just joke, joke, joke, joke, joke. He was really, really funny. And when you get to talk alone with this guy and you see just how human this person happens to be, it all makes sense in such an undeniable way. That's why Bill Maher was mad when he went to the White House and was like, oh my God, I really like this guy. It's not the thing on TV. Because the truth is, the thing you see on TV is the same as the thing you see in person. There's just not a media there to mischaracterize and try to give his words more sinister meaning than the ones they actually have.
29: He knows what he's talking about.
0: Okay, like they call him Hitler. Does he say anything Hitler-like? No. He's not trying to create a master race. He has a Jewish daughter, which isn't exactly Nazi 101. Never mind that Doge was his signature effort to shrink the size of the government and its influence over your life. Hitler was trying to create a government so big it controlled the whole entire world. Trump was trying to shrink it. And the Democrats were like, this is Hitler stuff.
4: Democrats are so full of crap.
0: But the point is, all of the Hitler talk, all of the Russia talk, all of the racist talk lands in a lot of minds as legitimate because we're living in an era where people's emotions are their facts. This shooter left behind a manifesto and accused Donald Trump of being guilty of everything the media has tried accusing him of over the years, including Epstein stuff, which is my favorite thing on earth, to be so divorced from reality by your emotions that you take the Democrats at their words on the Epstein files. Guys, the Democrats controlled the Epstein files for 4 years. They had the Senate, they had the House, they had the presidency. They did not ever once mention the idea of releasing the Epstein files. Why? Because at their core, they know the Epstein files are very problematic for the Democrat Party and their biggest donors.
8: I'm Hillary Clinton, and I approve this message.
0: Okay, the Epstein files were never going to see the light of day. When Trump got into office, the Democrats turned it into something, you know, mainly because of Pam Bondi's haphazard handling of the Epstein files, but she didn't stick around.
10: Get her out. Get her out of here.
0: But the point is, along the way, every single time they went on TV and called him a Nazi, every time they went on TV and said he was really the Epstein guy, every time they told you, you know, it was, you know, voter ID laws were white supremacy and Jim Crow on steroids, there are people out there consuming this stuff that go, God, I really hate that so many people are suffering because of this man. I would be a hero if I actually did something about it. And that's the kind of lunatic that goes out and tries to shoot up the Hinckley Hilton. The same type of lunatic that shot at him at Butler, Pennsylvania. Same type of lunatic that waited for him in a tree on the fifth hole of his own golf course down at Doral. Okay, never mind. Wherever we were, I screwed that up. But never mind. Hold on a second. We're not done here. Okay, it's the same type of lunatic that shot up the congressional baseball practice where Steve Scalise got hit 6 times. Okay, a Bernie Sanders campaign worker who was told that Trump is literally Hitler. And if he wins this election, the Nazis run the government with help from Vladimir Putin. That guy showed up to a congressional baseball game and opened fire on all the Republicans. And we've never acknowledged how much of the Rachel Maddow show he was watching, although he was posting it every day in his timeline. We never acknowledged how the Democrats had inflamed tensions to the point that even after Trump got shot in the head in Butler, they went back to calling the guy Hitler. I mean,
4: that's not right.
0: It's insane. And I'm going to give you more of it now. Okay, because there are so many stupid clips I can play you today. An embarrassment of riches. If stupidity is currency, this is an embarrassment of riches. You're all Elon Musk for the next 3 hours because we have that much radio money in the bank. Let me give you one. I want to give you Jamie Raskin first. Jamie Raskin is a guy who's been calling Trump Hitler forever. Okay. He gets asked about heated rhetoric. Josh, let me start with the one I have out here quick. Here is Jamie Raskin. It's a little bit long, talking to Danette Bash. And she asks him, you know, you guys have used some heated rhetoric. Do you regret it? Here it is, clip 17.
11: And you have, and as many of your fellow Democrats, have used some heated rhetoric against the president. And do you think twice about that when something like this happens?
12: But what rhetoric do you have in
11: well,
12: mind?
11: Just talking God. About some of the fact that he, you know, is terrible for this country and so on and so forth. I understand that that's your Democratic right. But overall,
12: yeah.
11: Do you
12: have
11: no a responsibility?
12: I have no personal problem with Donald Trump at
0: sure.
12: all. I mean, I talk about the policies of this administration, mm-hmm. the authoritarianism like we saw on display in Minneapolis where two of our citizens were gunned down in the streets simply for exercising their First Amendment rights.
0: Whoa, we cut him right there. Hold on a second.
13: You are a rude, terrible person.
0: Two of our fellow citizens were gunned down in the streets of Minneapolis just for exercising their constitutional rights?
14: You can't handle the truth.
0: Guys, one lady hit an armed guard with her freaking car.
1: That can't be good.
0: No, and she, in fact, unfortunately found out just how bad it could be. Okay, Renee Good hit an armed federal agent with her car. After 6 hours of obstructing federal law enforcement, she hit one with her car and got shot. They did not send people to Minneapolis to kill protesters. The next guy, Alex Peretti, who got in a fist fight with the cops, kicked out the taillight of a law enforcement vehicle and spit on an ICE agent, ultimately got into a second fight with him a week later with an undisclosed handgun on him.
1: That can't be good.
0: And unfortunately, yes, changed the odds of his survival from 100% to zero. I'm not saying either of these people should be dead. But the idea that Democrats have been getting on TV and misrepresenting what actually happened and selling stupid people this idea that Trump just sent ICE out to kill people because he doesn't like blacks and browns and any whites who stand up for them are exactly why a guy decided to go try and shoot up the Hinckley Hilton. That's why it happened. Do you understand? Let me give you one more Jamie Raskin, though, because now he's mad because Trump is saying, by the way, we do need to build a ballroom for stuff just like this. And he's not wrong. But do you get how the problem is? The Democrats will never stop, never stomping. Okay, it goes from this guy's literally Hitler. They just shot at Hitler. We got to tone down the rhetoric. Tell Hitler and his friends to cool it. But look at him trying to build the ballroom. Where's the help for you and me? How come he gets a safe ballroom? We don't get a safe ballroom. Okay, the guy who's about to say that in this clip was part of the party that wanted to defund the police. And everyone in Congress who wanted to defund the police has their own security detail, which means you weren't going to get police, but they were.
3: That's just how white folks will do you.
0: But listen to him try to pivot from, all right, maybe the rhetoric's not the best, but he did kill protesters for no reason. And by the way, safe ballroom, why should he be more safe than you? I mean, to be fair, because he's the freaking president. But that's not even what Trump is saying. He wants to make the whole country safe. Here's the Raskin clip.
12: You know, I heard President Trump talk about this demonstrating the importance of the new ballroom, and he sent out some messages about the ballroom, and that might help people who are visiting the White House, but what about people who are in shopping malls and movie theaters and high schools and elementary schools across the country? So I hope we can have a serious bipartisan national conversation about what we can do to improve public safety for everybody.
0: Oh, God, Raskin.
15: Garbage like you just makes me sick.
0: Jamie Raskin wants to improve public safety. The guy who fought Trump to the death about deploying the National Guard into the blue cities where the crime rates are the highest. We care about public safety now. The guy who wanted to take away the police from society cares about public safety now. Never mind that, yes, when it comes to ballrooms and the White House and the president's security, okay, the difference between his life, your life, and my life is that if we get shot, we're not going into World War III with China or Russia or, God forbid, anyone else who wishes us harm. Okay, if the president does, it could legitimately change the rotation of the Earth's axis. There will be that many bombs dropped on all of us. So you understand, Jamie Raskin, him calling for a ballroom is not Hitler. It's not government overreach. It's not just being done to protect him. It's being done to protect everyone. No one is safer in a world where the president of the United States is vulnerable because we are the world's greatest superpower. And there are so many motivations to harming us. But the reality is people don't do it because they know what's coming back at them if they do. That's the point. But you've got to minimize the chance of some nutbag piercing that armor just the same, because it can throw the whole world off its axis, as I was saying. And when they try to make this point, they're doing so in the name of keeping you mad at Trump. Hey, just because Trump and he tried to kill him doesn't mean you should feel bad for this guy. Do you remember when he showed up to the convention with the bandage on his ear? And they were like, the cut's not that big, you guys. I'm like, no, the point is he got shot in the ear. And you called him Hitler every day until he did. Then you stopped for an hour and a half and went back to doing it again and said, ICE is literally the Gestapo. Show us your papers. That whole thing. But understand, everything the Democrats are accusing him of are things they've done. Okay, ICE wanting to see citizenship papers. First of all, they're not stopping anybody on the street and saying, show me your papers. It doesn't actually exist. But you know who was doing that? The Democrats under COVID. Oh, you want to go out? You got to show us your vaccine passport. Oh, you want to board a plane? Vaccine passport. Oh, you want to attend this? You want to go shopping? You want to hire an employee? Vaccine passport. You know, show us your papers. Okay. And again, I'm not considering that to be Hitler stuff, but they were the ones actually doing it while simultaneously accusing Trump of being the Nazi in all of this, of being the big government overlord, the dictator, the fascist, everything in between. Okay. And the Democrats, again, they have no reservations about mischaracterizing what he does. Even when it comes to the shooting, they're like, wow, you know, maybe this will get him to pay attention to the lax gun laws. Guys, the guy bought the gun in California and used the gun in D.C. You know what they both have in common? The strictest gun laws in America. You can't legislate crazy. That's the bigger problem. But you can breed crazy. You can foment crazy. You can inspire crazy.
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0: There it is, Fox Across America with Jimmy Failla. You ever wondered what it's like to hang out with President Trump? At the tippy top of the next hour, I'm going to give you all the dirt on the exclusive meeting we had in the Oval Office last Thursday. This was in the run-up to the White House Correspondents' Dinner, red carpet coverage that I would be doing throughout the night, some of which you can hear right here. Mark Wayne Mullen and his lovely wife stopped by the red carpet. As you know, Mark Wayne Mullen was mocked by Jimmy Kimmel for being a plumber before.

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1: Entertaining. There will be some shots fired tonight in the room. So everyone should tune in. It's going to be really great. I'm looking forward to hearing it.
2: So that video has been seen probably 10 million times around the internet because people have tried to say Caroline Leavitt predicted the shooting.
3: Wrong.
2: Guys, shots fired in comedy is a term you hear all the time about going after people personally. He's going to go after the cabinet. He's going to go after the media. There are going to be personal insults hurled at the crowd, which is pretty standard operating procedure for Trump. We elected Don Trump, but you've gotten Don Rickles every day of this presidency. But there are people out there trying to misrepresent her comments the way they've misrepresented hers. And I don't think anyone alive on this earth right now understands just how profound that mischaracterization was than me. I will tell you about my meeting with Trump one-on-one next.
4: The U.S. Treasury quietly released its official financial report for 2025. It appears by its own numbers, the U.S. government seems insolvent. It's reported that the Treasury shows about $6 trillion in assets and over $47 trillion in liabilities. Add it all up, and it looks like the U.S. owes more than $130 trillion it doesn't have. 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
8: Honoring those lost, I'm Tom Graham, Fox News. President Trump keeping with a Memorial Day tradition and paying tribute to those U.S. service members who lost their lives, particularly those who were recently killed during the conflict with Iran.
9: Speaking at Arlington National Cemetery on Memorial Day, President Trump honored the 13 Americans killed during Operation Epic Fury.
10: These incredible men and women gave their lives to ensure that the world's number one state sponsor of terror will never have a nuclear weapon. Oh, and they won't. They will never have a nuclear weapon.
9: The president speaking as negotiators appear to be nearing a potential peace deal between the U.S. and Iran that would end the naval blockade, reopen the Strait of Hormuz, and lay the groundwork for Iran to give up its highly enriched uranium. At the White House, Jared Halpern, Fox News.
8: President Trump sounds optimistic about

0: Negotiations with Iran. Officials in Tehran are striking a less positive tone as talks continue for a more permanent ceasefire.
1: Iran continues to be defiant and even threatening to expand the war if the United States renews its attacks. President Trump, meantime, says negotiations are progressing nicely, as he put it, but again lashed out at critics, saying on Truth Social, quote, "These people should go home and rest. They do nothing but create division and loss. In other words, they are losers. The deal with Iran will either be great and meaningful one, or there will be no deal." For now, though, the talks are focused on a memorandum of understanding that reportedly involves a 60-day ceasefire extension, then reopening the Strait of Hormuz.
0: Fox Business Network's Ashley Webster in Tel Aviv. Israeli Prime Minister Benjamin Netanyahu releasing a video on social media saying his nation will intensify strikes on Hezbollah in Lebanon. In a video, he reiterated Israel is at war with the Iranian-backed militant group. 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
9: I'm Action News Jack's First Alert meteorologist Trevor Gibbs. A 7 on the WOKV weather meter for your Memorial Day. Tracking hot and humid weather with temperatures near 90. Feels like temperatures near 100. And a few showers and thunderstorms mainly inland by the afternoon. So a lot of dry time and not a washout. Tonight will stay muggy. Temperatures only into the lower and mid 70s. Back to near 90 for Tuesday with a few storms. Higher rain coverage Wednesday through Friday. But still hot and humid. Feeling more like summer through the rest of this week and into next weekend. I'm First Alert meteorologist Trevor Gibbs.
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11: It is
10: Fox Across America with your main man, Jimmy Failla. We are, of course, saluting the troops on this Memorial Day. And we are highlighting some of the most patriotic experiences we've had over the course of the last year. None more so than my visit to the Oval Office to spend time with President Trump talking about comedy and the state of late night television and all things to do with the fake news media, as he likes to call them. This, for me, was one of those moments where America really lived up to its potential as a place where anyone could be anything. Like, I really was driving a cab. I really did wind up talking comedy at the Resolute desk. I have a son named Lincoln. We were talking about Lincoln at Abraham Lincoln's desk. If that doesn't scream possibilities, I don't know what does, but it's a hell of a cool way to start off the hour. We're also going to chat with Kennedy because she's a maximum strength patriot like me. And she was also forced to flee the White House correspondence dinner after my meeting with the president. So without further ado, let's take a trip down memory lane. John O'Caldwell is going to be here because he was at the dinner. It was his video on FoxNews.com of the Secret Service agents running through the lobby with the guns drawn to get the shooter. Gianna was standing in my position, which is where I was hosting the red carpet show. But I left because I wanted to go get a roll.
11: You're killing yourself the way you eat. You're a fat f***. Look at you.
10: I'm not even kidding. I was like, I got to do 3 hours of live TV. I haven't eaten anything. I don't know how I'm going to feel 3 hours from now. I should go get food. And when I walked through the magnometers, one of the very next people to come through after me was the shooter, unfortunately. It was really crazy stuff. And we'll spend a little more time on that in this hour. But what I want to focus on now is why it happened to begin with. First and foremost, it happened because there is a nutbag out there who took advantage of a major security breach at the Washington Hilton and made it a lot closer to the president and the event itself than anyone should have. Everything you've heard about security is true. You could get into that building without going through a magnometer of any sort.
11: Well, that's the dumbest thing I've heard of.
10: Because the Hilton also functions as a hotel. People could get into the building with a room key. Okay, you couldn't get into the dinner without an actual ticket, but the dinner was inside a ballroom inside the hotel. So you could make it all the way to those magnometers. Okay, if you had as much as a ticket on you. You were already on the premises around all the other celebrities and media figures and cabinet officials. Understand that despite the heavy presence of security on the red carpet, and there are Secret Service agents, I interviewed every single member of President Trump's cabinet on the red carpet, every single one. And any member of the public could have gotten into that red carpet area, any of them. Okay, there were hotel security guards working the door, and if you had a ticket, you were in. Okay, and you were in without a pat down, you were in without a metal detector. So was security lax? Yes. Okay, as far as security in the room goes, they had magnometers, but again, you could get as far as those magnometers if you were a hotel guest who didn't so much as even have a ticket. You could just try running through like that nutbag did before the Secret Service got their hands on them. And that was a guy acting on what? His belief that Donald Trump was an existential threat to all of us.
11: Wrong.
10: Not even remotely close to the truth. And it's something I've talked about a lot over the years. The media has been opposing Trump with what I call a manufactured hysteria. Donald Trump was a member of polite society for 40 years before he entered politics. He hosted Celebrity Apprentice for 15. He was calling into the Howard Stern show for about 20 years. He went on The View a dozen times. He was good friends with Oprah. Barbara Walters loved him. He was a fixture of polite society. When he entered politics as a Republican, every Democrat out there was like, who the hell is this guy? Who's this fringe lunatic? This isn't the Donald Trump that I know. I've never seen anything like it.
12: The media is a bunch of losers.
10: The Donald Trump who entered politics was the Donald Trump who hadn't entered politics. He was a little pugnacious. He was very funny, very opinionated. Never once in his life did Donald Trump have a filter, ever. If he was being interviewed in the 80s, he didn't like a question. He'd tell a reporter they were no good at their job. If it was the 90s and someone gave him a hard time, he was going to hit him as hard as he could. That's who he's always been. Never mind that Barack Obama built a border wall. George W. Bush built a border wall. Democrats voted for both of those things. But when Donald Trump came down the escalator and said, build a wall, they were like, what kind of a racist nightmare? would build a wall.
12: Democrats just call everyone racist so they go along with their stupid ideas.
10: Totally. Okay, and now they were mad at Trump for building a wall. It's like when Trump was separating families at the border. That was a practice that started under George W. Bush. It had continued under Barack Obama. Why? Because they wanted to make sure kids coming across the border were with family members and not smugglers, sex traffickers, okay, who didn't technically have any guardianship over the kids, but were just using them to get their asylum case granted. That's why family separation began under Bush, as they realized people were using kids to get into the country illegally that weren't even their kids. And then what happens? You know, when Democrats went down to the border and they took those pictures of kids in cages, do you remember the famous photo of AOC crying outside the cage?
12: AOC is a dope.
10: First of all, it wasn't a cage. It was a massive warehouse. But second of all, it was built under Barack Obama.
13: I don't see you doing any better in the booty department.
10: Do you remember the New York Times posted the photo of Trump's kids in cages? And then the Associated Press called him up and was like, by the way, this photo's from 2014. It happened under Obama.
14: Oh, my mistake.
10: Okay, never mind that Obama deported more people than any president in the history of this country. He's still ahead of Donald Trump in that number right now. Although Barack Obama had Tom Homan working for him just the way Trump did. What Obama didn't have, because he gave Tom Homan a medal for deporting a million people in the Oval Office, photo exists, Google it right now. Okay, but what Obama didn't have is lower courts trying to obstruct his efforts, paid protests calling ICE the Gestapo, Democrat congressmen flying down to El Salvador to have margarita photo ops with deported gangbangers. Okay, Obama didn't have protests about due process and Bruce Springsteen singing some gassy old lesbian protest song so he could glom on to another late stage paycheck. Bono did the same thing. Took time out from sailing around the world on David Geffen's yacht to be like, hey, can we be relevant again? We're mad at ICE. The only ICE Bono cared about was the one in his drink. Okay, but all of this is acting on a Democrat misrepresentation of who Donald Trump is. So let me give you some real color on that, because we're in the position we're in right now, where people are literally not talking to family members, where we've had three assassination attempts, where the country's attitude towards political violence has become one of indifference. We've seen that much of it. In the summer of 2020, they literally burnt down police stations. That's unfathomable. Okay, there was 42 people killed during the George Floyd BLM riots. $10 billion worth of property damage, most of which was done to black-owned mom-and-pop businesses in those inner cities where the protests took place. So now those black families are out of business. They don't get the money. Okay, somebody might have insurance, as they like to tell you. But is that really acceptable for just not respecting property rights or the amount of work it goes into having your own commercial property as a small family in one of these cities? Of course not. Okay, we've normalized a lot of sick things in the name of opposing Donald Trump, who is a completely fictitious character in the minds of so many people, in the sense that they're emotionally invested in something that just isn't true. Okay, is Trump pugnacious and crass? Yes. Does he talk in unconventional ways? Yes. But is he Hitler? My God, he has a Jewish daughter. His son-in-law, okay, Jared Kushner, who's Jewish, heads up his negotiating team. Half of the cabinet is Jewish. I don't know what you know about Hitler, but he wasn't really a big player on the bar mitzvah circuit. Okay, they call the guy racist. You know who was the first guy to offer commercial office space to Jesse Jackson and the Rainbow Coalition in 1984? Donald Trump. Okay, they say he governs like a white supremacist because he wants a voter ID law that 80% of black Americans support. It's not exactly very white supremacist to have the support of 80% of black people. It's bananas. But it's all a mischaracterization. And I'm going to tell you over the course of this hour of what my experience was like, because last Thursday I was at the White House and I was supposed to interview Jackie Heinrich, which I did, and walk around and film a bunch of content taking a tour of the White House. Little joke about what I see here, little comment about what I see there. And lo and behold, the piece de resistance is someone who works inside the White House had arranged a meeting between myself and the president in the Oval Office, as psychotic as that sounds. And I want you to understand, I have technically met him twice. When my good friend Lisa Lampanelli was on Celebrity Apprentice, I went to an event he was present at. We had a hello. There was no conversation. 2 years ago at the Patriot Awards, I was doing stand-up comedy before he went on stage. And there were the long guns, the Secret Service. It was all kinds of intensity backstage. And when I got off stage, he gave me the okay symbol and said, very nice, very good. But we did not hang out or talk. This specific meeting, which felt like it lasted 40 minutes. I'm sure it was closer to 20. I don't have a real answer for you. I wasn't timing it on my watch. Was incredible. It was truly incredible because you got to see the guy behind the curtain. And the one thing I'll tell you before we go to break is that guy is a lot like the TV guy. But you know how people put filters on their faces to make them look softer or lighter or better or worse? The media has been running him through the worst filter imaginable. You meet him in person and you go, oh, my God, it's really the same thing. It's just being portrayed in a totally disingenuous way. I will give you the concrete proof, the inside dirt on my meeting with the Trump man when we come back.
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22: Bang! It is Fox Across America with Jimmy Failla. We are saluting the troops on Memorial Day. So a shout out to every man and woman who throws on the uniform. Shout out to every child who sacrifices so much time with their parents so they can protect our freedoms. This day very much belongs to all of you. And I hope wherever you happen to be listening, you are as mindful of their sacrifice as we are here. Coming up on the show, more interviews with people who were down in D.C. with me when things went sideways at the White House Correspondents' Dinner. We were, of course, saved by those very men and women in uniform. Of course, my little comedy tour took me down to D.C. this past week. We were down in the swamp. We got down to the Washington Hilton where the shooting took place Thursday night. We checked in. Wednesday night we checked in. Thursday we went over to the White House. We got to hang out with a lot of members of the press team. Obviously, our correspondent, Jackie Heinrich, who is as cool and as classy of a person that will ever work anywhere in media, in front of a camera, behind a camera, in the tech room, wherever the case may be. There is not really a higher caliber of person out there than Jackie Heinrich. Like, she's on like a Martha McCallum level of, you know, Shannon Bream level, the Dana level, Prina level. These women are of elevated status in my mind because they're like so super smart. But they're really cool. Like, they're funny. They'll laugh at dirty jokes. They'll tell them right back at you. They just happen to be about 1,000 IQ points higher than I am.
23: I admire your honesty.
22: For real. My comedy is specialty. My specialty is comedy. See, I can't even get the words in order right now.
24: You speak in English.
22: But I had the life's honor the other day of being behind the Resolute desk with the President of the United States in the Oval Office. The Trump man. Had just given a briefing on behalf of Israel and Lebanon because they were brokering a ceasefire last week. So I walked into the Oval Office. They were getting ready to start that press announcement. So it was the president flanked by Marco Rubio and J.D. Vance. Our Israeli ambassador, Mike Huckabee, was there, as well as the Lebanese ambassador. The man's name escapes me. I did meet him. We took a picture. He was very nice. But I sat there watching the press briefing, and when it was over, Trump just waved me over. He's like, hey, everybody, Jimmy Failla from Fox News, funniest guy on TV, like really super duper crazy complimentary. And talked to me about my act and about stand-up and Jackie Mason and Johnny Carson and the current state of late night. And it was really fascinating stuff. He brought up my son Lincoln. And how he's the total package, really handsome, good looking, funny kid. He said Jenny was beautiful like 10 times. He said, your wife's really beautiful.
28: That is a fact check false.
22: I kid. Just giving Jenny a hard time. She might be listening. But he complimented Jenny so much, I thought he might be sleeping with her. It was great. And again, I'm married 20 years. I could use the night off, so I'm not even complaining. But the point is, it was a really incredible window into the most powerful man in the world. And I can tell you his default It's very raw. It's very raw. It's very real. It's kind of a lot like mine. You know, if you listen to the show every day, once in a while you hear me say something and you're like,
6: what the hell did you just say?
22: Because you think it was a little too out there because it was just really raw. And maybe it could have been carefully, you know, more carefully said, or maybe a little more mindful of who could be listening at the time. I think part of being a comic is that you very much react quickly to things. And the other part that makes you effective as a comic is your ability to call out acute truth that everybody knows is true. That's why Trump's nicknames are so devastating. When he says something's fake news, that's a term that'll never go away now, because we all realize there's a lot of fake news out there. Things get reported, you know, and there's 9 anonymous sources, and they get accepted into the bloodstream as true until Trump came down the escalator and said,
7: people aren't buying it, CNN, you dumb bastard.
22: And essentially what I can tell you is that's the guy you meet behind the scenes. He still had jokes to tell about the media. He had a lot of jokes to tell about me and, you know, got into it with my family and comedy and his career in the media and how the press is kind of doing him dirty. We had a really funny moment where he goes, do you believe these people say I'm losing the war? They say I'm losing the war. And I go, hey, man, I go, somebody should wake up the Ayatollah and tell him he's winning the war. And he goes, that's funny. That's good. You know, and it was a lot of that. And we talked a lot about comedy process. I explained to him how he is a crowd work comedian, and he very much is. And what that means to you is a traditional comedian who has an act comes out and does their act and they don't deviate from it. A crowd work comedian is somebody who looks at the crowd and starts making fun of them and starts riffing off the top of his head. If you go to see me live, I'm a little bit of both of those. I obviously have an act, but I do a Q&A. I get into the crowd pretty aggressively. Trump is pure crowd work. He is a crowd work comedian. And we were talking about the ins and outs of comedy and things that make it work and don't work. And it was a really fascinating window that I wish everybody in the world could have witnessed, because you would have come away understanding there's a genuine intellectual curiosity inside of that guy. And people who meet him, Bill Maher's a good example of this, go, wow, I can't believe how intently he listens and actually has follow-up questions, not because he's interested in dominating the conversation, but because he's listening to your conversation and wants to follow up. There are things he hopes to learn and know. And that's how you keep evolving to the point that you go from, you know, billionaire real estate developer and casino magnate, who at one point goes bankrupt because a lot of being an entrepreneur involves trial and error. There's a lot of good. There's a lot of bad. Everybody you know who's a billionaire businessman has failed in business 1,000 times along the way. But it's that persistence to keep on going that gets you to that higher ground. That's where Trump finds himself now. And I don't doubt from listening to the guy, as much as we watch him say things on the news, he's not a guy who shows up to talk. He's a guy who shows up to listen. And when you hear him nuke a reporter, when you hear him say something's a stupid question, it's because he listened to it and it was honestly a stupid question, or it was honestly a bad reporter. And they've misrepresented him again, as I said, as like a hothead Hitler who doesn't want to have the conversation. He was talking to me to the point that the press team had to wrap us up because they had more meetings. At which point I saw Mark Wayne Mullen coming into the Oval for real. And I go, what the hell's Mark Wayne Mullen doing? Did somebody clog the toilet? They called the plumber, and everyone had a great laugh, including Donald Trump.
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11: I'm Paul Stevens. Memorial Day 2026. Americans remember fellow Americans who died serving the country. Joint Chiefs Chairman General Dan Kane at Arlington National Cemetery.
12: For 250 years, the men and women of America's armed forces have always been willing
3: to sacrifice for something greater than themselves.
6: President Trump earlier today laying a wreath at the Too Many Unknown Soldier. The threat of that toxic chemical tank explosion in Southern California is now pretty much over.
10: The crack that formed in the tank relieved much of the pressure that had been building up, eliminating the risk of a boiling liquid expanding vapor explosion, or BLEVI. They also say that the temperature is down inside of the tank. Even though a crack formed, fire officials say that air samples show there are currently no chemicals leaking into the atmosphere.
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32: I'm Action News Jack's First Alert meteorologist Trevor Gibbs. A 7 on the WOKV weather meter for your Memorial Day. Tracking hot and humid weather with temperatures near 90. Feels like temperatures near 100. And a few showers and thunderstorms mainly inland by the afternoon. So a lot of dry time and not a washout. Tonight will stay muggy. Temperatures only into the lower and mid 70s. Back to near 90 for Tuesday with a few storms. Higher rain coverage Wednesday through Friday. But still hot and humid. Feeling more like summer through the rest of this week and into next weekend. I'm First Alert meteorologist Trevor Gibbs.
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33: Folks who sacrifice for our freedoms, were it not for you, I wouldn't be able to get kicked out of as many bars as I do every year with our next guest, Kennedy. You know, we met here on the Fox News Channel when I was a cab driver. We subsequently went on to cover a lot of world-changing events, elections, contested elections, recounted elections, elections that resulted in presidents having their houses raided by the FBI. The point is, Kennedy and I have seen some things, and we might have been seeing double while observing those things, but the fact remains our friendship revolves completely and totally around the fact that we were raised right. We like America. Our parents were maximum strength patriots. We were in on the joke that if you live here, you have American privilege. So there's nobody more appropriate to spend some time with on Memorial Day than the K train who rides into the station right now. Last time I saw you, we were on the red carpet yucking it up.
0: Oh, just having a gay old time. Like, hey, what's the president going to say? This is going to be fun.
33: This is going to be nuts. Little did I know when Caroline Leavitt said there'd be shots fired. Is she Illuminati? What's going on here?
0: I knew that was a big deal when my 17-year-old,
33: everyone
0: who never watches Fox News, sent that to me.
33: Oh, that's so
0: funny.
33: And
0: I was like, oh, okay.
33: Yeah, 600 million
0: views. And then you had probably the best hot mic moment that anyone's ever had.
33: Ever.
0: Like, I love that a couple places tried to paint us like, ooh, caught him.
33: Busted.
0: And it's like, it made me so happy because I'm like, no, now you guys get to see that Jimmy is the way, off camera, off microphone, the way he is in his everyday waking life.
33: It's all the same.
0: Like, on camera, off camera, on the radio, off the road, it is all the same.
33: It's just the same. You're just trapped in a thing.
0: Yeah. And the fact that you and Johnny were standing there and you were noticing how bad the security was.
33: It was not good. And that's the point. Everyone who framed it as like Fox host busted, I go, no, I was actually highlighting what I thought
0: was
33: lack
0: security. No, he was Cassandra. He was the only one who was actually saying that out loud, where it occurred to many of us, but we didn't think to go, oh, maybe something could go horribly wrong here.
33: Yeah, and that thing I got busted saying, yeah. Well, moments after I said that thing, mm-hmm. a gunman came running through. It was crazy. And to be clear, it wasn't through that door, but as people staying in the hotel, it was impossible not to notice that things seemed a little too accessible. Yeah. You didn't need a room key to go up in your elevator.
0: I had a billowy dress. I could have had a grenade launcher up my dress.
33: I waited in that lobby an hour so the hooker could get up to my floor. You're telling me?
0: There was no goalie on the elevators either. Like, you could have gone to any floor at any time.
33: Uh-huh.
0: Didn't have to flash a card, nothing.
33: And to be clear, he came down 10 flights of stairs and entered the concourse level from a stairwell that was unguarded.
0: Mm.
33: A stairwell that gets you to the ballroom. And again, like, I think about this a lot. I feel like if you're the president, right, you can't say anything because you're still counting on them to save your life. So what are you going to say? These guys suck?
0: But I don't think it was the Secret Service. I think it was coordination.
33: Yeah. Yes.
0: It's not just the Secret Service.
33: Yeah, they had
0: but
33: the rewind.
0: Like,
33: you're right.
0: There is supposed to be coordinated enforcement between hotel security, which was non-existent.
33: Uh-huh.
0: I mean, when we were in the bar afterward, I was looking around, and we talked about this a little on the podcast. I was looking around going, do you realize there's no security in this lobby at all whatsoever? Like, isn't that kind of creepy?
33: Yeah.
0: Considering what we just witnessed?
33: Yeah. It was bananas. Walking in, walking out, getting into the garage, you don't say. It was crazy. I mean, I pulled into the garage on Wednesday all by myself. Just me. Park anywhere you want. What do you got there? Some kind of a bowling ball with a candle sticking out of it? You're going to need room to park that thing, sir.
0: Is that a digital keypad with...
33: You know, so they kind of did him dirty. We're talking to Kennedy about some hot mic moments. And yes, even the Post, which we love. I love the New York Post. It was a stunning moment. Fox host caught.
0: Okay, I'll tell you why they do that. Because I do write for the Daily Mail. They do that because that is the only way you get clicks is headlines. And now the Post is doing it more than ever.
33: Yep.
0: Like, I opened the New York Post the other day, and there were the stunning moment when, and it doesn't matter, it's like when Paula Deen realized that her recipe would change forever. And I'm like, oh my God, what is it? She's using olive oil. It's like, what?
33: Whoa.
0: Yeah.
33: Oh.
0: But that's how they get you. There has to be a stunning moment, life-changing.
33: Yep.
0: This is when I realized.
33: Yeah.
0: Life-changing revelation. It's like, no, it's all nonsense. It's just the only way to get your eyeballs to a place where it can make the money.
33: Can I play you a funny thing? And this is something we've both said forever, but Elon Musk, I have this clip of him in permanent audio explaining to people how you're supposed to think of the media. And like, it's exactly parallels with what you're saying here, that they are a click-maximizing machine, not a truth. Listen to this.
1: You know, there's sort of a desperate quest for clicks. And so the more crazy the headline is, the more clicks it will get. This is not to suggest that there aren't true things said by the media. It's just that media is best thought of as a click-maximizing machine, not a truth-maximizing machine.
33: That's it. And we've been saying that forever. I mean, it's not...
0: And the truth may be embedded in the article.
33: Yeah.
0: Absolutely.
33: Uh-huh.
0: But the headlines and the writing, those are two very separate departments.
33: You know what I love? The one where it's like, so-and-so finally responds to story. And then the response is like, oh, is that true? I didn't see it. You're like, wait, what? That's no response at all. I've been had. I can't believe I logged off a porn site for this. This is nonsense. So that's what happened.
0: But now on porn sites, you get what used to be celebrities.
33: Yeah, yeah.
0: Like Shannon Elizabeth joined OnlyFans.
33: Did you see it? Mikey was telling me that.
0: I looked at that and it's like the 401k bubble lit up over my head.
33: Yeah, yeah.
0: It's like, that's where you go. Because I was always like, now what do I do after my career in broadcasting? Like, do I become a preschool teacher? TaskRabbit, an Uber driver. I'm like,
33: no,
0: to put things up my butt.
33: The amount.
0: Problem solved.
33: Woo! We're talking to Kennedy. We've got a lot of autistic libertarians right now logging on, looking for a URL. Really excited right now. Where's that site? I won't see that site.
0: Where can I procure one of these farts in a jar?
33: But one of the reasons that you and I were so keen to the fact that things seemed a little lax is because as people who vacillate around comedy for most of the conscious moments in our lives, comedy hinges on truth. They won't laugh at the punchline if they don't believe the setup. You know, you have to be saying something that's marinated in some kernel of truth. So that's all you're ever doing as a comic is observing society and the human condition and going, what's something that jumps out at me that we never really address, but we all know to be true. And in that lobby where I am, think about this. Secretary of War, HHS Secretary, Transportation Secretary, Secretary of State, Secretary of Ag, Secretary of the Interior, Doug Burgum. Every single one of these people spoke to me in that position next to that door I was talking to you about that was being held open by two women with an umbrella. Mm-hmm. And I was like, again, Secret Service could be plain closed, and it's back to what you said. This is not necessarily a flaw of the Secret Service who had the perimeter sealed and everything else, but there's something lacking. There is definitely something lacking.
0: Yes. Yeah, so someone attacked me when I posted on X about my version of the security events and, you know, what I witnessed kind of firsthand. And they were like, well, there's obviously facial recognition technology everywhere. It's like, that's not obvious.
33: No.
0: You don't know that the Hilton has that. You don't know that that is being deployed. You have no idea. Like, that is putting a lot of faith in systems that might exist.
33: Yeah.
0: They just might not have existed there in that moment.
33: They didn't exist in the stairwell.
0: It didn't make me feel any better. Like, oh, whoa. Yep. They've got facial recognition.
33: Crazy.
0: Yeah.
33: Gianno Caldwell, who was waiting to be interviewed on the red carpet, actually got the best video of the whole thing because the security guards went running right past our position and through that side door and everything. So the whole thing was, you know, pretty psychotic. And if you witnessed it in real time, because everybody keeps asking me, I was walking down the center island when it happened and they're like, did you see the gunman? I'm like, I was checking out Melania. I'm like, I was looking for a gunman. You know what I mean? I was getting a look. And the point is,
0: having said that, I loved her dress.
33: She looks so good.
0: Yes.
33: The whole week with the queen, so good.
0: Yeah.
33: And they really don't give her due as a first lady. And I feel like it's the kind of thing where in a better time, the country could kind of unify and be like, all right, she's fine. I can't believe she married him, but she's fine. Because she is fine. You know what I mean? She's a supermodel. She's got impeccable fashion sense. And she's very classy in the way she conducts herself. And there have been instances where she's gone out and attacked things independently of the president. You know?
0: Yeah.
33: Because she's clearly her own woman, would you not say?
0: Yeah, she's a very, very smart person. And it makes me mad because she, you know, if you take her independent of the president, and if any woman in power had worn what she's worn over the last week, they not only would have put her on the cover of Women's Wear Daily and Vogue and every other fashion magazine, including Vanity Fair, they would have written a Broadway musical about her.
33: You're not wrong.
0: Yes.
33: She'd have buildings named after her. Again, if you've migrated to this country, you speak
0: remember fake Melania? Like that was the obsession. That was a conspiracy for a while.
33: Yeah. Well, yeah. That there was a body double?
0: Yeah, like she hates him so much. There's a body double. See? Her sunglasses are different.
33: She's not even there. She's not even there. I bet she didn't even talk to him. How about the idiots who said the shooting was fake? Like, it's the dumbest.
0: That was a hot Sunday take.
33: Yeah.
0: Was like, well, obviously this is staged so you can get this ballroom. And it's like, ding-dongs, do you think this meathead who's going to spend his life in federal prison was like, you know what? I'm going to go ahead and sacrifice myself and my future as a patsy in federal prison where there are no conjugal visits.
33: None.
0: Like, let's say very best scenario for this guy. He gets 20 years. That is 20 years of not even getting it. Check me out on OnlyFans.
2: Well, we found out why Kennedy's not an assassin. That was an interesting tip of the hand. No, but you're right. And the point I try to make to a lot of people.
0: Also, no parole.
2: Is that true?
0: Yes, I learned that from Ross Ulbricht.
2: Ooh, Silk Road.
0: Yeah. So he was pardoned fully and unconditionally by the president. And, you know, he gave a very meaningful, very moving speech. And he said, you know, we do need some prison reform in this country.
2: Okay.
0: And he said there are two things that he didn't know about federal prison. One, no conjugal visits, even though he was married, and no parole.
2: Wow.
0: So if the president had not intervened on his behalf, he would be sitting in prison for life.
2: Wow. That's a lot of hand cream. We're having this conversation. Hold on a second.
0: Just at a premium in the little... prison commissary.
2: A point I try to make a lot on this show is that sometimes there's not a side, there's just a story. Meaning like somebody tries to shoot us all at the White House Correspondents' Dinner, we don't need a side. It's just a story.
0: Yeah.
2: It doesn't have to be...
0: Well, obviously this means dot, dot, dot.
2: Friggin' Trump.
0: No, it's not obvious. It doesn't necessarily mean that at all.
2: It's the worst. That's where social media is the devil and mass media is really harming the country. So, of course, obviously, like something like The View, like Anna Navarro, anything that's going to create an ounce of empathy for the president and humanize him in any way, because you could hate the president. If you hear he got shot out a third time, you go, oh, this actually is probably bad for all of us. So she comes out and has to say, well, I just wish he called on people to unify instead of just pushing his ballroom, which I point out because the first thing he did, I have the clip, is he called on everybody.
0: Yeah,
2: to come
0: what a lazy, ignorant take.
2: They just have to find an angle of like, no, you should still be
0: mad. They have to minimize whatever he has done. Mm-hmm. You're absolutely right. That might garner a little bit of sympathy.
2: Yeah.
0: And turn it around and take whatever he could be seen as doing or saying that's combative and maximizing that.
2: Oh, can you even believe it? Like, what kind of an animal would want a secure ballroom?
0: But then you have Joe Scarborough, who's no Trump fan, going, why would they ever have it in this venue?
2: I know.
0: Like, I cannot think of a more dangerous place.
2: It is crazy. Like, hotels by design are usually tricky for events of that magnitude. They've had a lot of assassinations. RFK got assassinated in a hotel, too.
0: Oh, God.
2: And it is crazy. And the fact that whoever was in charge of policing the stairs wasn't doing it, problem. And I bet you to some extent, because the Secret Service is there, and there's the body men, and there's so many machine guns and everything else like that, I don't doubt to some extent other jurisdictions probably took plays off. It's like, you know when Michael Jordan's in the lineup?
0: Yeah.
2: The rest of the lineup is like a little bit more relaxed because he's going to do most of the shooting, you know? And when Jordan went to play minor league baseball the year the Bulls made it to the Eastern Conference Finals, every one of those players had their best season ever because they knew they were being counted on more. Mm-hmm. So it's almost like the Secret Service is the Michael Jordan of that operation, and the other Bill Wennington's and Bill Cartwrights and everything.
0: they're all Washington Generals.
2: Yeah, they're all.
0: Like they're not even in the NBA.
2: Literally Washington Generals, because we were at the Washington Hilton. More Kennedy after this.
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2: There it is, Fox Across America with Jimmy Failla. Kennedy's here, the King of England. Supposed to be coming to Midtown. Apparently, he couldn't. They just towed him. He double parked, and there was some hotshot NYPD guy with a ticket quota. Yeah, I got your crown right here.
0: I hope he shows up here. I hope he shows up on your show.
2: Yeah, but let's get the king on Fox News Saturday
0: Mikey.
2: Night. Bring him on, Mikey.
0: On.
2: What are we talking about, Mikey? You can't get the king booked.
0: Son of a banshee.
2: Mikey, he's across the street.
0: He's here, Mikey.
2: This is the biggest indictment. Where do you rank Mikey not booking the king with Mikey microwaving a tilapia sandwich in front of our intern? He microwaved one and ate it in that booth right there. And someone told me this back channel. And when I had our college associate on for her last day, she confirmed it on the air. She was not the one who routed him out, but she folded under cross-examination and thought I was outing her. She didn't know she was my secondary witness. But what do you consider a more egregious offense? Because the king should be here. I think it's pretty obvious. He spoke to Congress. We have higher approval ratings than Congress.
0: Herpes has higher approval ratings than Congress.
2: But on Saturday night, I guarantee you we have higher ratings than his speech to Congress midday. I bet you.
0: Absolutely.
2: So, hold on, Mikey, how is the king not on this show? How do you defend yourself against
0: this?
2: Are
0: you on the phone? I don't see you dialing for dollars, Mikey.
25: Well, maybe he'll end up at Yankee Stadium. You know, they're home today, right?
0: They're not. They got one more game against Rangers.
2: That does not absolve you,
26: what
2: Mikey.
26: A deflection.
2: You ship him to the Bronx? We just asked him to come on the show. You're like, maybe he'll go to the Yankee game.
26: Just say Camilla Parker blocked it. That's all you got to do.
2: Hey, Mikey, there's got to be an answer here.
0: Schlittler. I don't even know her.
25: By the way, just for the record, it was not microwaved. It was cold. So I think that changed the story a little bit.
2: So you brought in a
26: it
2: cold.
26: Was brutal either way.
0: No, I don't believe it was cold because cold fish does not smell. I know tilapia very well.
26: You were not in this enclosed room. It was brutal.
0: Yeah, but I believe he microwaved it. Even if you just microwaved it for a little bit. Fish does not smell until you microwave it. I did a whole podcast on do not microwave fish ever in a work setting. Ever.
25: People still do that here. You smell it sometimes, yeah. Salmon, it's not me. I swear.
2: People, you mean animals. I mean, what are we talking about here, Mikey? Come on, man. There's no defense of this. Don't try to lump in the group. Okay. I mean, we can name names. We had an offender on the 20th floor.
0: Yeah, and someone, Eric Sean.
2: Someone knocked on his door. Oh, man. We're talking to Kennedy about office infractions, etiquette issues, because the King of England's coming. There's a lot of etiquette when the King comes.
0: There is so much etiquette.
2: You know,
0: there's protocols. There's a protocol sheet.
2: Yes.
0: There are things you're supposed to say and do. And if you don't, they hire a woman just to faint.
2: Don't you love the stories that the Queen of England had like a hand gesture if she wanted somebody to go away? She would like raise her purse.
0: Yep.
2: And they'd get her out of the conversation.
0: Yep, 1,000%.
2: Do you think the king has that?
0: No, I think he's cranky and he's like, oh, do away with you, peasant.

0: throat is like horse's head off.
1: Mikey.
0: Oh, get Mikey to the guillotine immediately.
1: There went Mikey. It was a good run.
0: Let them eat tilapia, huh?
1: Oh, girl. The party rolls on Memorial Day. It's a radio barbecue, if ever there was one. And I know this is kind of a goofy show, but we are keeping the troops in mind as we celebrate them today. And in the final hour of the show, you're going to chat with one of my favorite people here on the Fox News media platform, a guy by the name of Gianno Caldwell, who was with me down at the White House Correspondents' Dinner, is on this show constantly, is a regular on my TV program. We love Gianno. Gianno loves this country. That's exactly the kind of guy you need to close the third hour of the program. I'm not just saying that because he works cheap on a holiday. But that being said, it definitely helped. Gianno Caldwell in the next hour.
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9: Military response. I'm Paul Stevens, Fox News. U.S. forces conducting self-defense strikes in southern Iran today. This coming from CENTCOM tonight. Targets included missile launch sites and Iranian boats attempting to lay down mines. This, as President Trump promises a deal with Iran will address its nuclear program, claiming it will be stronger than the nuclear deal negotiated under the Obama White House. Fox's Jeff Paul in Dubai.
10: The framework is said to be 90 to 95% complete. Iran would reportedly give up its stockpile of enriched uranium, stop enriching it, and help reopen the strait, and agree to broader regional ceasefire. In exchange, Iran would get sanction relief, a gradual easing of the U.S. blockade, and broader economic normalization. Iran's president, Masoud Pezeshkian, says any negotiation will not compromise the country's dignity and pride. Now, President Trump also says that if they do get this deal between the U.S. and Iran across the line, that he would like to see more countries in the Middle East sign up for the Abraham Accords and normalize their relations with Israel.
9: And Texas Senator Ted Cruz in a post on X saying it would be a disastrous mistake, using his words, quote unquote, if Iran is allowed to enrich uranium and control the Strait of Hormuz. A senior U.S. official, meantime, telling Fox News Hezbollah has ignored repeated requests to stop firing at Israel, including a recent ultimatum. Meantime, it is, of course, Memorial Day. Numerous ceremonies and events around the country honoring the nation's fallen military. President Trump participating in the annual wreath-laying ceremony at the Tomb of the Unknown Soldier at Arlington National Cemetery. Secretary of War Pete Hegseth.
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